0: Good morning, Meg Whitfield with ABC News. Tasmanian Independent Helen Burnett says questioning Premier Jeremy Rockliffe over Madeleine Ogilvie's legal fees is about transparency. Ms Ogilvie resigned from Cabinet late last month after allegations she misled Parliament over whether she was involved in any Supreme Court matters. Three Independents and the Greens have written to the Premier, calling on him to answer questions on what he knew about the fees. Government MPs have repeatedly said they're unable to answer questions and that the matter is complex. Ms Burnett told 936 ABC Radio Hobart, Tasmanians are tired of parliamentarians not being honest.
1: We see this in the national vote of people leaving the major parties.
2: Yep.
1: We're seeing this time and time again, and people want that integrity that we're not getting right now. And that's why we've both put our names to this letter.
0: Tasmania Police is reminding bushwalkers to ensure they're properly prepared when heading out into Tasmania's wilderness after a family was rescued in the state's northwest at the weekend. Mac Hurd reports.
3: The family of four, including two children aged 9 and 11, were rescued after becoming lost on a day walk in the Leven Canyon near Ulverston. The group called police for help shortly before 3 o'clock on Sunday afternoon, saying they had become disorientated, were suffering from fatigue and had run out of food and water. A search and rescue team located the family at around 5:30 Sunday evening and walked them out safely over about 2 hours. Police are reminding bushwalkers of the importance of planning and preparation prior to heading out into Tasmania's wilderness.
0: AFL club presidents will meet in Melbourne this afternoon, with Tasmania set to be a topic of discussion. Chris Rowbottom reports.
4: The presidents will meet prior to tonight's annual AFL Hall of Fame induction night in Melbourne. Some presidents will seek an update on the progress of Tasmania's Macquarie Point Stadium and how or if any further cost blowouts may affect the 18 clubs. Tasmania is scheduled to enter the league in 2028 and to debut in the new stadium in 2031. The Tasmanian government will pay the club top-up payments for each year the stadium is not built after 2029 and is responsible for all stadium cost overruns. The official cost estimate for the stadium is $1.13 billion. A new report by economist Dr. Nicholas Gruen, commissioned by anti-stadium group Our Place, found the stadium would cost at least $1.5 billion.
0: The federal government has defended its push to scale back disaster recovery funding. Joshua McIntosh reports.
5: The federal government's been covering 64% of disaster recovery costs, with the state contributing the remaining 36%. The Commonwealth has now proposed a 50-50 funding split. The Queensland government says it won't be able to afford that, but Federal Emergency Management Minister Christy McBain says the changes would simplify recovery efforts.
6: What we're trying to do is speed up that process and absolutely invest more money in risk reduction.
5: Premier David Crisafulli says the proposed changes are unfair and he's vowed to fight them.
0: Internationally, and Iran says a recent escalation in fighting with Israel shows the US is not committed to ending the war. Both Israel and Iran have now announced they'll suspend attacks, but a warning of further strikes. Tehran launched around 30 missiles at Israel in protest over its attacks against claimed Hezbollah targets in southern Lebanon and the capital, Beirut, with Israel returning fire. Iran's top negotiator, Mohammad Bugergolivov, blames the US for the escalation.
7: What caused these tensions was that the Americans committed a blatant violation of the ceasefire, both through the naval blockade against the Iranian nation and by violating the agreement made on Lebanon in the ceasefire.
0: Adelaide's Taylor Walker failed to overturn his one-match suspension at the AFL tribunal last night. Walker was cited for a push on Geelong defender Connor O'Sullivan that saw him collide with Crows skipper Jordan Dawson. Despite both players avoiding injury, the match review officer increased the incident's grading from low to medium impact for its capacity to cause serious injury. The tribunal upheld those findings, meaning Walker will miss Adelaide's clash with the Bulldogs in Melbourne on Thursday night. To the weather now, there's a gale warning for the central west coast and a strong wind warning for the central plateau lakes, far northwest, lower east, southeast and southwest coasts. In Burnie and Devonport, a shower or two and a top of 16. In Launceston, partly cloudy and a top of 17, it's now 7. And Hobart, sunny and 17, it's now 9 degrees.
2: 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Where are you calling from?
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13: Lots going on this morning. Lots of engagement. Great to have you out there and texting as the morning rolls on and giving us a call. Always appreciated. 1300 222 936 is the number. 1300 222 936. G'day, Leon. Somebody close to me works in pathology as a medical lab scientist in Hobart. I can tell you that the workload that person is required to do is horrendous. Lack of staff, significant overtime, night shift after night shift, along with many in the department, are at breaking point, says a listener who has texted anonymously this morning. Thank you for that. 0438 922 936. Oh, g'day, Paul in Blackmans Bay. I'm looking forward to the stadium being built and the AFL High Performance Centre in my neck of the woods. You should invite. I was wondering why the CEO of Events Tasmania hasn't been invited onto the morning show. She's got had a great write-up in the Mercury some months ago, told the story in how the stadium will help attract visitors to the state. Thank you for that. 0438 922 936 on mornings. We'll follow up. Thanks for Paul for getting in touch. 0438 922 936. You can too. Right, it's our health segment. Every Tuesday, we talk health. We ask an expert on to talk to you about issues in health. And today, the Director of Policy Advocacy and Consumer Services at the Breast Cancer Network of Australia will join us, Vicky Durston, to talk about what's new in breast cancer research, technology, and about a particular medication that we're told won't be available here from the start of November. Listen in. We'll talk about that up next. This is Silverchair.

0: Leo, I'm with you this morning, 936 ABC Hobart, ABC Northern Tasmania. While they could still stand talking to each other, that is the members of Silverchair from 20 years ago performing Straight Lines. Good to have your company. It's time to talk health this morning. Breast cancer, endometriosis patients received some tough news last week that a drug that they've been relying on is being pulled from the pharmaceutical benefit scheme and from Australia's shelves. And we're going to learn more about this drug, why it's being pulled from our shelves, and whether it can be found in other ways. And if I have a look at my text line this morning, a listener suggesting it might still be available for prostate cancer patients. Really? We've got an expert to join us. It's our health segment, Vicky Durston from Breast Cancer Network Australia. If you've got a question about treatments for breast cancer, get in touch, because Vicky will be joining us up next on Mornings.
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0: Leon with you this morning, 936 ABC Hobart, ABC North Taz. Breast cancer and endometriosis patients received some tough news last week because for many of you, a drug people have been relying on is being pulled from the pharmaceutical benefit scheme, meaning it'll cost a lot more, won't be subsidised by government. That's if you can get it at all. AstraZeneca recently wrote to clinicians saying the 3.6 milligram dose of Zoladex wouldn't be available here from the start of November. There are some options available to those who need it after then, but otherwise it's caused a lot of concern amongst patients and the broader community. Does the government need to do more to push back on this story? Vicky Durston's the Director of Policy, Advocacy and Consumer Services at the Breast Cancer Network of Australia. Vicky Durston, good morning to you.
7: Good morning. Good to be here.
0: In simple terms, Vicky, and let's remind everybody that any advice you offer will be general in nature only. People need to go and see their own advice from their own doctor or consultant. But in simple terms, what is this drug? What is the 3.6 milligram dose of Zoladex? What does it do?
7: Yeah, well, certainly in the case of breast cancer, Zoladex is a medicine that's given in combination with other treatment, but it essentially temporarily suppresses ovarian function, so effectively putting the ovaries to sleep and really reducing that estrogen production. Because we know with women who have what we call a hormone receptor positive breast cancer, reducing estrogen is an important part of treatment. Because some of these cancers can use estrogen as a growth signal. So it's really important this drug plays in keeping cancer at bay, but also avoiding it to coming back or recurring or progressing for people with metastatic breast cancer.
0: And how commonly is it prescribed? Like in my audience, you know, 560,000 of us around Tasmania, like how common is the prescription of Zoladex as part of people's breast cancer journey?
7: Yeah, well, we know that there's approximately across the year, there's about between seven and seven and a half thousand people. But again, you know, our data is what it is. So we know that there were 94,000 prescriptions filled in just over a year for this drug, not just in breast cancer, but like you mentioned, for other indications. So it is a really important drug to be available for women in Australia.
0: Sally has sent me a text. Vicky Durston's my guest this morning from the Breast Cancer Network of Australia. Sally sent a text and she says, am I hearing that it's being not taken off the market for breast cancer, but is still available for prostate cancer? Do you know anything about this, Vicky?
7: Yeah. So look, what we know is there is a 3-month dose for prostate cancer, and AstraZeneca are looking into offering availability to the 3-month dose and trying to think about, can we get that on the PBS and available for women? But that's not a given as yet. And also we know that the evidence is minimal or it's not sufficient for some women. So yes, a 3-month dose can be given for some types of breast cancer, but not all. And so we just need to be really careful in saying, well, there's a 3-month dose that that we could possibly get available, but that won't necessarily be for everybody.
0: Let's dive into the politics for a moment. We're talking about the drug Zoladex and the idea that it might not just be pulled off the pharmaceutical benefit scheme, but from Australia's shelves. Why, Vicky, why?
7: Yeah, well, look, the rationale that we've been given is, well, certainly clinicians were given, and then we were told that this was a commercial and global decision. We know that there's a whole lot of geopolitical global tactics at play here. But it begs the question, we're not getting the answers, and the Australian public deserve better than this is a commercial or global decision, because that's not reasonable when this drug is safe, it's effective, there's no challenges with accessibility. So what's the reason? And I think they're questions that we should really be pushing in to get answered.
0: And is this because potentially a global company is not happy with what it's like to sell into the Australian market? Is this about our pharmaceutical benefits scheme?
7: Look, we certainly know that there's been a lot of discussion in health, and particularly around the fact that we want to see an improved health technology assessments process, which is, you know, approval of all these drugs, but likewise, pharmaceutical companies want better pricing in Australia. So there's no secret that's out there across the board. In this particular case, we want to understand that further, but we also want to understand what government's doing to stand up for our women of Australia.
0: On 936 ABC Hobart, ABC North Taz, Vicky Durston's my guest this morning from the Breast Cancer Network of Australia. What alternative treatments are there to if this drug disappears from the Australian market in November?
7: Yeah, so we do want to reassure women that, so AstraZeneca has come forward since the pressure's been put on to be able to make this available after November 1st. The original conversation was it was off the market as of 1st of November. They've extended that for a period of time whilst we try and work through a solution. So there is a couple of other drugs that we're exploring at the moment with our clinical experts. There's a number of clinicians out there advocating alongside Breast Cancer Network Australia and a number of other advocates in the sector. We're all really coming together to try and find a solution. We won't stop until we get a solution for women. You can't just take a drug off and provide no alternative. So we're committed. We want to reassure women. But yeah, this is the trend and pattern we're starting to see, which is really concerning.
0: Hey, got a question for our guest this morning. Her advice, of course, is general in nature only. But if you want to know about the latest in breast cancer treatments, therapies, you're always welcome to give us a call. Ask a question. 1-300-222-936 is the number. 1-300-222-936. Vicky, you've been advocating for women in Tasmania for, amongst other things, better access to diagnostic imaging. What is the situation now in this state?
7: Yeah, well, we know that in Tasmania for a long time now, there's been a lack of diagnostic services. So that's for people that have got a symptom of breast cancer that are trying to get diagnosed. We know that breast screen is for women who don't have symptoms. And we know there's been some investment into improving breast screen. But we've also seen the breakdown of the breast screen bus in Tasmania, and we've also seen that real lack of support for women needing to get a mammogram, and they have to pay privately. So we've not seen a huge shift in that space. We're still calling on the Tasmanian government to talk to Breast Cancer Network Australia. We want to see the data. We certainly want to see improvements in that space, but yes, this is an ongoing challenge in Tassie that we're committed to wanting to understand to improve for women in Tasmania.
0: Are you concerned that women are having more adverse outcomes because of difficult access to diagnostic imaging?
7: Oh, absolutely. I mean, we know that people travel, or they borrow money, they crowdfund. We know they're trying to get to Melbourne to get diagnosed, and it creates that disparity or inequity of who can afford to travel to get the treatment that they need. And we want to ensure that people can get, you know, access to diagnosis and treatment in Tasmania. So absolutely that suggests those inequities, which then in turn suggest the poorer outcomes. Excuse me.
0: You're welcome to join us too, 1300 222 936. Just finally this morning, we've been talking a bit earlier before news at 10 about biopsy results, the delays getting results from people that can do that testing in this state and around the country. What are you hearing when it comes to breast cancer biopsies?
7: Well, certainly, you know, like I mentioned, I think what we're seeing is long delays, and it's really people that can afford to go private are able to do that. But there's a lot of people that can't afford to do that. And, you know, we're in a financial, you know, challenging time in Australia and around, we're seeing that around the world, but particularly for people in Tasmania who are looking to get access to early detection and biopsies and diagnostic imaging. It's really challenging for them.
0: Been great to talk to you this morning, Vicky. Thank you for that.
7: Thanks for having me.
0: Vicky Durston, Director of Policy and Advocacy, Breast Cancer Network of Tasmania. On Mornings, you can join us too. It is 22 past 10. Hey, after news headlines, if you're in the south of the state, actually somebody texted me from the north of the state earlier and said, Leon, where did my ship go? The Spirit, one of the new ones, has been moved to the south of the state. It's getting ready to be part of Dark Mofo activities. So what at this arts festival, what exactly is going to be happening on the decks of the Spirit of Tasmania vessels? You'll find out after news headlines at about 10:45 this morning.

0: 936 ABC Hobart, ABC Northern Tasmania. Leon with you this morning. It's lovely to have your company. Always nice to hear a bit of Aussie crawl. The hide-and-seek competition, Tassie hide-and-seek, continues. Stay listening for your chance to get along and see the finale of Race Around the World. That is coming up for you. Well, your chances to go in the draw. Who knows when it'll be on next? You will have to stay listening. If you haven't caught up with Tassie Hide and Seek, it's a little game where presenters that you know will be talking about their favourite places in Tasmania to get away. And then you'll get a few clues. And if you get those clues right, well, it's an opportunity to go in the draw to win a couple of nights away and flights to Sydney and tickets to see the finale of Race Around the World. Tonight, Helen Shield on Evenings will be giving you your chance to go into the draw.
1: Today we've lost breakfast presenter Rick Goddard. Where are you, Rick? What are you doing?
2: Hi, I'm Rick Goddard playing Tassie Hide and Seek. Clue number one, this spot is semi-industrial and naturally beautiful.
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2: Clue number two for Tassie Hide and Seek. I'm not sure if King Charles has been here, but there is a royal connection.
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7: Prince of Wales Bay, close to where Robin said.
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2: Clue number three with me, Rick Goddard. It's on the banks of Cunnamulla, in front of some silos you can sleep.
12: It confused me a little bit, but I suggest Cadbury's factory in Claremont and the royal connection is the colour purple.
13: I think it's Castro's plant.
14: Well, I was going to say Mona, but now that it's silos, I would say the seaport in Launceston.
7: Look, I was going to say Queenstown because of the Royal Hotel, the mining town and the natural beauty that it has over there. But I don't think I'm on the right track.
8: I think he's hiding on the banks of the Tamar River in Launceston.
15: I think he's at Royal Park, the old wharf area.
1: What's that wharf called?
15: It's not Queen's Wharf, right?
16: Now, listening to all those clues, I had a different opinion, but now I'm thinking, is it Penny Royal in Launceston?
17: King's Wharf in Launceston?
2: That's right, it's King's Wharf, Launceston.
1: Woo-hoo!
2: I just love it down there.
0: Well, there you go. That's a little of what it sounds like. If you listen to the clues, have a think about it. Where could our presenter be hiding tonight? Helen Shields will be hosting your chance to go in the draw to win flights, two nights accommodation and tickets to see the finale of Race Around the World. It's back again. First started a quarter of a century ago. Jonathan Safran, amongst others, shot to fame off the back of it. It's evolved. Think about it. Where could our presenter be hiding tonight? Helen Shields will be hosting your chance to go in the draw to win flights, two nights accommodation and tickets to see the finale of Race Around the World. It's back again. First started a quarter of a century ago. Jonathan Safran, amongst others, shot to fame off the back of it. It's evolved and a new series kicking off on your local ABC. Mornings, Leon Compton with you this morning. Great to have your company. After news headlines, we'll find out what financial markets are doing in trade for the second day of the week. Although, were markets on hold yesterday? Probably were for King's birthday. Would have been taking lots of

0: leads, though, from international markets. We'll see how they've reacted in the first 32 minutes of trade. Also, we're going to catch up with Chris Twight, Artistic Director of Dark Mofo. How are they going to be using our new Spirit of Tasmania vessel as part of the arts, the culture, as part of Dark Mofo? That's coming up for you in just a tick as well. Right now, though, Meg Whitfield's in the newsroom with headlines. Meg, good morning to you.
1: Good morning, Leon. The Trade Minister is reiterating calls for the US to abandon a planned 12.5% tariff on Australian products. The US announced last week the tariff would apply to dozens of countries while citing concerns over modern slavery in their supply chains. Don Farrell says he's told his US counterpart at an OECD meeting last week that Australia is disappointed with the move. As Australia experiences a data centre boom, there are growing concerns the financial benefits could flow offshore. The boom is being driven by advancing artificial intelligence systems, which require large amounts of computing power. Independent economist Saul Eslake says it's important the country receives benefits. And the jailed founder of bankrupt cryptocurrency exchange FTX has applied for a pardon from US President Donald Trump after he completes his sentence. Sam Bankman-Fried is serving a 25-year sentence after being convicted of multiple federal charges related to FTX and its related company, Alameda Research. This type of pardon would mean that Bankman-Fried's conviction on various counts of fraud would be forgiven after he serves his jail sentence. There'll be more news at 11 o'clock.
0: Well, thank you for that.

0: Buckets have just opened for the day, which is, I'm assuming they were closed on King's Birthday Monday, which means that it's the start of the trading week. Happy Tuesday, wherever you're tuning in.
1: Markets and finance.
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0: Bede Donnelly's with Bell Potter. Bede, happy Tuesday.
3: Happy Tuesday, Leon.
0: Nobody was sort of trading in the ASX yesterday, were they?
3: No, the ASX was closed for business due to the public holiday on Monday.
0: And so does that mean they have extra energy in the first 32 minutes of trade for a Tuesday?
3: Well, it's kind of like also a bit of catch-up, Leon. Global markets were open, and they've had a pretty volatile ride on Friday. And last night they tried to find a little bit of optimism, particularly in the States, the S&P 500. Closed in the green. The Dow finished just in the red, down 81 points to 50,786 points, with investors in the US backing AI to keep power in corporate America. UK and European markets were mostly lower as uncertainty still in the Middle East remains. And our market, we opened down 92 points. We've drifted a little bit lower. The ASX 200 down 116 points to 8,509 points, or down 1.35%. It's really resources doing most of the damage in our market this morning. The heavier weights starting the red, they've stayed there. BHP giving up 3%, $1.85 to $59.39. Rio and Fortescue also started in the red. And the gold stocks, a bit of a sell-off there, Leon. Northern Star down 5%, 99 cents to $18.89. And Evolution Mining down 7% to 82 cents to $10.91. And it looks like investors are trying to find some safety in Coles and Woolies. They are in the green. Coles doing a little bit better than Woolies, up 2%.
0: Gold in the Australian dollar, please, Bede.
3: Yeah, one Aussie dollar, 70.39 US cents. So it'll be interesting to see what happens with the US interest rates, Leon, whether or not that causes a sell-off on our currency. Gold trading at $4,317 US dollars an ounce.
0: Bede, we'll catch you tomorrow for our Wednesday show. Thank you. Bede Donnelly, Bell Potter, talking finance this morning. Coming up for you in a moment, the artistic director of Dark Mofo about to drop in for a chat. The festival about to kick off. And the spirit, one of the two new spirits, as yet unsailed across Bass Strait, at least in anger. Before that, before it commences on its new route, it's going to be a venue for Dark Mofo 2026. So what'll be happening there? You're about to find out. Chris Twite will join us, Artistic Director of Dark Mofo. That's coming up for you in just a moment. Right now, though, let's have a little bit of music. This is Kate Sobrano, 25 to 11.

0: Kate Sobrano, the song is Pash. It's from a couple of decades ago now on 936 ABC Hobart, ABC North Taz, Leon Compton with you. Are you getting along to see something as part of Dark Mofo for 2026? Are you getting along to see more than something? Are you getting along to see lots of things? Do you ever buy tickets for stuff with little idea of what it'll be about and just in for the chance? Coming up for you, starting Thursday, 12-day festival kicks off. You'll notice lots of people from around Australia and the world in town. But one of the things I'm fascinated about is what you're doing with one of the new spirit vessels. It hasn't yet sailed across Bass Strait for its design purpose to carry freight, passengers. It's going to be part of Dark Mofo 2026 first. I wonder how it'll be used. Let's find out. Chris Twight, Artistic Director at Dark Mofo. Chris, good morning to you.
1: Good morning.
0: Lovely to see you this morning. Thanks for coming in. 12 days out from a huge festival for Tasmania. How are things looking?
1: Oh, it's fantastic. You know, when we open the gates on Thursday, I think everyone's going to be rushing in to see so many of the things that we're putting in, which, and of course, amongst those, a new dark park featuring the Spirit of Tasmania 5. It's very exciting to be using such an interesting and unusual space. It's a first for Dark Mofo, and we think it's the first of a floating gallery of this size in the world. We've tried to do our research. The best we can find is a couple of barges and a large yacht.
0: Yep.
1: So this is going to be like something you'll never see anywhere else in the world.
0: And what will you be able to do if you get onto Spirit 5?
1: Well, I mean, there's so much to see because the Dark Park will take over Mach 2 and its surrounds and then also onto the Spirit. So it will be one of our bigger Dark Parks ever in terms of floor space. So in Mach 2, there's a giant kinetic work that's a like a cloud collapsing, a wave falling on you, a spatial audio system. It's incredible and to be believed. There's a giant whip that swings around, a cat of nine tails that you'll have to watch out for. And then you can go around the building and onto the Spirit, climb across the gangway, be one of the first to go onto the brand new ship. And in there you'll find a series of works, one by Zhong Xiaoqiu, an Australian artist from Melbourne. There's a work by Regina Jose Galindo, this storied performance artist from Guatemala. She's got a giant video installation. Arthur Jaffer, who's like one of the heroes of the Venice Biennale at the moment, he's got a big video work in there that sort of explores black culture through America over time. And then above that, Lolo and Sasaku out of Argentina are creating this mess of robots. They're calling them chaos dogs who'll drag their way around the deck. Some of them, you know, look like sentient coffee tables. Other than look like machete-wielding maniacs. So you never know what you're going to run into with those guys. It's all over. It's incredible. You wander through, just like a normal dark park, you'll wander through. But this time you're wandering through a maze of pipes and vehicle decks. It's incredible.
0: And so you'll be on the vehicle decks. You won't be in the places where people will be sitting while they, you know, do a day sailing or anywhere near the rooms where people will be sleeping if they're travelling overnight. This will be the vehicle decks that are new because they're taller, right?
1: So, that's right.
0: So they'll fit a truck, they'll fit a caravan on every deck. So you'll be wandering through these sort of echoey steel spaces.
1: We are no, you know, does Dark Mofo, no stranger to industrial spaces, but this might be our most industrial space yet. They are, as you say, they're 180 metres long, each pavilion we're in, 5 metres high, 12 metres high. These are massive spaces, and we're filling them with works to scale to the brim so that you'll experience so many things as you walk through it.
0: A good listener question. Do people need a ticket to get onto the Spirits?
1: Not at all. It's free as Dark Park always. All the art program around the city, whether it's at City Hall or out at Detached, or, you know, those are all free, including all of Dark Park and the Spirit. So get in amongst it.
0: Hey, 936 ABC Hobart, ABC North Taz, 12 days out from the start of Dark Mofo. Got a question.

0: question for Chris Twight, you can get in touch. Give me a call, 1-300-222-936. If you've got a question, there's something you'd like to know, I'd love to hear from you this morning. You can also send me a text, 0438-922-936, or call. Get in touch, please. The artistic director of Dark Mofo is our guest this morning. How do people get into Dark Puck? It's just come one, come all, open space. You can bring the kids, do whatever, but there'll be just an opportunity for people to come in there at all times that it's open.
1: Yeah, so it's open from this Thursday from 4 till 10 p.m. It's Thursday, Friday, Saturday, Sunday each week. Come down to Macquarie Point as you would normally have done to some of the other dark parks. This time, head towards Mac 2. You'll see our giant signs. Don't worry, there'll be fires, red lights. You'll find out where you're going. And there'll be different pavilions. There's an Ogre Pavilion, there's the Mac 2 Pavilion, and then there's also the Spirit. So there's all different places to explore.
0: Tell me about the Ogre this year, please. It's the one that the kids tend to focus on and have like a familial memory of year after year after year being connected to that.
1: I got a little sneak peek at the Ogre yesterday, the Petra Branca, the little skink that lives on that white rock off the coast of Tasmania. And I tell you what, he's got a gnarly little face. I can't wait for everyone to see him. He's got a cheeky grin, but still a little bit scary. So good place to put your fears. And of course, we'll be doing the Ogre burning this year at the Regatta Grounds. So it'll be exciting to take the Ogre up there.
0: So people will need to move just a little bit further around. In other words, the headland. Now you've got the stadium site, which is now being developed, previously home of the Ogre burning. So around to the Regatta Grounds.
1: That's right. And we're departing the march from Franklin Square. So it'll be a slightly different arrangement this year, but hopefully we'll figure it out for the future.
0: Tasmanians famously, Chris Twight, like to leave their ticket buying late, which in the case of Dark Mofo means you can miss out on a lot of the bigger events. What can people still buy tickets for?
1: A lot of shows are sold out, but there are still heaps of tickets available. Things like on our opening night, Baker Boy in Launceston or Dry Cleaning in here in Hobart. But of course, always head down to the Winter Feast. Tickets are available for that every day, including the Sunday on the final day, which is free. So always ways to get involved.
0: Baker Boy, Launceston. That'll be a gig to get along to. One of Australia's well-credentialed. Now, international artists.
1: Definitely.
0: I think it's fair to describe.
1: And at the Princess Theatre, which is a great new opportunity for Dark Mofo. We haven't put a show in there in a long time, so we're excited with the renovation that's open.
0: Andy Gall's been out on the streets this morning, our station reporter. He said he could see crosses being unloaded off trucks. Will they be inverted this year, Chris?
1: Well, we'll just have to wait and see when they pop up in a few days.
0: What buttons are you trying to push this year with your art? Like, is there a year by year, iteration by iteration, is there a particular theme that you're working on this year?
1: Well, this year we're talking with a lot of artists who are looking at spaces in our community, in our world that are really at sort of that forefront of culture, whether it is, you know, people like Lolo and Sasaku who are looking at these mechanisms of what can AI, what can the technology hold and potentially giving you a sinister view of what that future might look like. Or it's people like Regina Jose Galindo who are looking at international military industrial complex, or you're looking at things like Chung Xiaoqiu, who's a mother whose daughter was taken from her, and her own anguish and what that can mean as a symbol for so many other mothers' anguishes in this time that we live in. So there's lots of different ways that the artists are looking at the world around them, and I think that's the beauty of the program.
0: And so reflected perhaps in thinking about AI or the military industrial complex as it's known in its place in the world and influencing ours.
1: Yeah. I mean, there's so many beautiful ways in which the artists are doing that. But then there's also moments to really reflect and look forward. Things like Boris Ackett's Sound Space World will be a place for you to sit within nature and think about like the world that we live in a more beautiful and holistic way.
0: 936 ABC Hobart, ABC North Taz. Leon, thank you for the correction. I keep saying 12 days out, apparently, according to a listener. It's a 12-day festival.
1: 2 days.
0: And it starts this Thursday. And no doubt on your wall at the moment, you're very much counting down the days. It starts in 2 days. It goes for 12. It's about to kick off. And our guest this morning is the artistic director. Listener says, so we've talked about things where tickets are still available. What is free as part of Dark Mofo this year?
1: Well, free, of course, the Ogga Ogga. That's such a big celebration. And to see tens of thousands of people coming together on the streets to the parade and to the burning, that's a big part of the festival. Of course, also, as I said, all of the art program, Dark Park, and all the galleries around town that are part of that program, they're all free. Whether you're headed to Detached to see Hayley Miller-Baker or up to Basilica to see Gabriel Lester's installation where ash will fall from the ceiling over the course of the evening. There's so much to soak up for free. And of course, Winter Feast free on the final Sunday for everyone ahead of the Ogga.
0: 0438 922 936. I got a question. 0438 922 936. On mornings, you can join us too. Oh, Winter Feast. For people that don't know, what is Winter Feast? And can you tell us about some of the chefs that you've got as part of that this year?
1: Oh my goodness. Every year, the Winter Feast is just a wonderful place to revel in Tasmanian produce. So we're bringing in producers from all over Tasmania and restaurants. So many new vendors this year and so many things that I'm looking forward to eating, but also some of the favourites coming back. For me, the Dark Dog is coming back. I'm a big Dagwood Dog fan. What am I going to say? It's my guilty pleasure.
0: They've applied a little bit of creativity and art to a Dagwood Dog.
1: It's a good dog. I'm not going to lie.
0: So that's part of Dark Park. Analyst Gregory, formerly Michelin-starred chef, who's decided to downsize in Tasmania in recent years, likes to hunt what she serves from the waters near her place, and run a really small restaurant. Is going to be part of that opportunity.
1: It is fantastic to see that so many of the chefs stretching their muscles as part of Dark Mofo and the Winter Feast, trying new dishes, putting new collaborations together, and having the guest chef at the centre. This year we're bringing an Italian chef from a Michelin star restaurant called Bros, and that'll be an incredible meal, partnering with a Tasmanian food provider as well.
0: Who's responsible for any damage caused to the Spirit Five? Thank you, Jen, for the text this morning. It'd be nice if people from the north of the state had a chance to see the new spirits before all and sundry crawl over it. Thank you, Jen. Have you got a bond? Have you had to hand over a bond, Chris Twight, as part of using Spirit 5?
1: We work with landowners and organisations across the state to use their spaces, and we work in these difficult spaces very carefully all of the time. So we've put in all kinds of mitigations to ensure that there's no damage to the spirit this time around.
0: Can you just describe for people that don't really follow this story or might go and see nothing of Dark Mofo? What sort of numbers are there in terms of people that come from the mainland to visit Tasmania while this event is on?
1: It is in the tens of thousands who come through every year. And so it is incredible for the boost for the winter economy and for Tasmania as a whole. We know that when people come to Dark Mofo, they use it as a stepping stone to the rest of Tasmania. And things like the Winter Feast are how we introduce them to more of the regions even and say, this is the food that you like, go out and check out that area. It's a beautiful way to move people around the state.
0: Is Spectra us a listener this morning? Thank you, listener. Spectra, the floodlight beam happening.
1: Yes, Spectra will be up at its new home in Mona, firing off during the festival. You can check the website for the dates. It'll be operational. It's so wonderful to see that. I know many people like to watch it from their backyard.
0: And we'll have lots of visitors to the state, and sometimes they're quite identifiable because they'll be looking a little funkier than your normal Tasmanian crew. It's always nice to say good day to those people because you might be bumping into them in Strawn, in Zeehan, in Bishanoe, in Cockle Creek, in Boat Harbour, in Tomahawk. So make sure you give them a big welcome and make them feel welcome in the state. 2 days out. Good luck. Is there an opening ceremony for Dark Mofo, Chris?
1: We open the doors and everyone runs in everywhere. We're open everywhere all at once. So pick your path and find your way through Dark Mofo.
0: And then the Ogga Ogga, people need to be at the Regatta Grounds this year. When is that on?
1: So that's on Sunday of the final night. Head to Franklin Square to meet the procession and march with the Ogga towards Regatta and really get in amongst it. Or you can meet us there at Regatta Grounds for the burning.
0: That will be a real family-friendly event. You'll need to just keep your more rambunctious children close because there's thousands of people who make the march. But otherwise, it'll be good fun. Thanks for coming in this morning. Good luck with Dark Mofo.
1: Thank you.
0: That's Chris Twight. 936 ABC Hobart, ABC North Taz. Leon with you this morning. Tony Briscoe about to jump into the studio, and I'm looking forward to that, finding out what's going on the Country Hour. G'day to everybody getting excited about their Dark Mofo tickets. Tony Briscoe in next.

0: 936 ABC Hobart, ABC Northern Tasmania. The Rolling Stones, Beast of Burden, Leon Compton with you this morning. And it is lovely to be with you on a Tuesday on another super mild, quite sunny outside my window. A super mild and sunny Tuesday for winter. We've had some rain. There's been a bit more of it moving through the north of the state. Fog in parts as well, but otherwise things looking okay. How are things at your place? Get in touch. Let me know. Tony Briscoe in next to preview the country hour.
1: Whether you're clocking in, clocking off, or the alarm clock is going off, catch your local ABC team when the sun rises each weekday. Our team is out in the community, so we know what interests you. We curate the news, weather, and interview subjects. We facilitate community talkback, event awareness, and your local rural report.

0: Your grumpy pants on this morning. Is Mofo paying a commercial rate for the spirits? Thank you. This should be free. The gallery the art show is in has cost all of us taxpayers enough already, says Martin in Snug. Martin, I don't think the gallery the art show is in has cost you anything. I mean, isn't part of the defining character of Mona that it's been built by a wealthy local who's just expressing his vision? What about any damage caused to the spirit? Tony Briscoe, I don't know. You've been outside this morning. Are people feeling a little grumpy? What's going on out there?
1: I don't know. What's going on?
0: The idea that Spirit 5 might be used as an art, a performance space. It's got a few people a little bit grumpy.
1: I'd like to see a bit of a dance-a-thon at it, where you could walk through about five or six different dances, like ballroom dancing first, then douche, you know, then a bit of boot scooting. And a bit of rock and roll dancing.
0: Imagine that.
1: I reckon it'd work.
0: What about that? So you've got different spaces.
1: Disco would be another one.
0: Because it's such an amazing industrial space. And the car decks, and I know this because if you go on the Spirits at the moment, only a couple of the decks can fit caravans or trucks or whatever.
1: Mm. Yeah, you could have one of those.
0: These will be taller spaces.
1: Yeah, you could have one of those long spaces and just put up, you know, in between. I think it'd be wild.
0: Going. Anyway, imagine that. Tony Briscoe, Chris Twight, Tony Briscoe is available from the country for creative concepts next year.
1: Boot scooting. Leon, well, if people are feeling a bit, you know what, have a listen to this guy. He's a 97-year-old grazier, and he talks about his life on the farm and how he still helps out driving tractors and doing work on the farm on a daily basis.
2: Yeah, I still drive the tractor a bit around here and do scoop up dirt and things like that. And yeah, I'd like to keep active, otherwise you just sit down and do nothing. So yeah, when I get up in the mornings, I've got something to do. If you get to the stage where you haven't got anything to do to get up in the morning, what's the point in getting up?
1: What's the point in getting up?
0: What a lovely fella. What a lovely fella.
1: See, if you're feeling grumpy at the moment, just feel like he feels.
0: Get up and have something to do.
1: Something to do. What's the point of getting up?
0: I love that. So we're going to hear from that fella during the country hour today.
1: We'll hear his story. Also, a large Tasmanian vegetable company, Harvest Moon, looking for investment money to take the company to the next level. Looking to raise up to $50 million, I think.
0: Hello, that is the next level.
1: Well, yeah, next level.
0: That could be the level after the next level.
1: But that's a very positive story because, you know, you've got this vegetable company that's grown from just the backyard sort of vegetable bed into what it is today, and they're going to try and make it bigger and better and on the worldwide market. So, yeah, we've got a Tasmanian wool producer taking part in an Australia-wide trial, shining the light on genetics in sheep. And we've got a group of North Tasmanian farmers meeting with Telstra to discuss a black spot. We don't have black spots, do we, Leon?
0: Which black spot, Tony? People will be going, could it be my black spot? Which black spot is it? Can you tell me?
1: No, you'll have to wait. Listen to the country.
0: No, Tony. Which black spot is it?
1: We don't have black spots in Tasmania, do we?
0: We'll have to listen in to find out.
1: What's the nearest black spot to Lonnie? What's the nearest black spot to Devonport? What's the nearest one to Hobart? You don't have to go too far, do you?
0: Tony Briscoe will reveal details of a black spot that is getting some treatment. You have to listen in to see it's yours. Tony, thank you for that. Have a great country hour.
1: Thanks, mate.
0: That is after midday today. I agree, Tony. More dancing, please, says Leonie this morning via text. And another listener wants a 1980s themed disco, roller disco on those beautiful big decks on the giant Spirit of Tasmania. Thank you, listener, for that. I'll catch you with your ideas tomorrow on Mornings at 11.
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6: You'll hear it. 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

Good morning, Meg Whitfield with ABC News. Independent economist Dr. Nicholas Gruen says the Macquarie Point Stadium could come with a $1.5 billion price tag. Dr. Gruen's latest report, commissioned by a group campaigning against the stadium, suggests additional expenditure and cost pressures caused by the war in the Middle East has increased the project's overall cost. It builds on a previous report from Dr. Gruen, which estimated the project would exceed $1 billion. At the time, the official estimate was $775 million. He's told 936 ABC Hobart he now believes the stadium will cost $1.5 billion, but could exceed

0: feed projections?
1: I'm already thinking the report is very conservative, and if I was a betting man, I would say it will. The stadium will cost more than our conservative estimate and less than our pessimistic estimate.
0: Tasmania's Police Association says officers will begin training at the Police Academy in Hobart this week for a 12-month taser trial. 50 officers from stations across the state will be equipped with the tasers from the 1st of July. Tasers are currently used only by specialist police units in the state. The trial will determine whether they'll be rolled out more broadly. Tasmanian Police Association President Shane Tilley told ABC Northern Tasmania training will soon get underway.
2: You know, I've a lot of faith in our op skills people down at the Police Academy. Spoke to them last week directly. They have a program in place where they'll deliver the best training that Tasmania Police has seen from this small unit. And we're looking forward to seeing how it all plays out.
0: Overseas now, and the International Criminal Court has suspended its chief prosecutor, Karim Khan, pending the outcome of disciplinary proceedings for misconduct allegations that he denies. The BBC's Anna Holligan reports.
3: Mr. Khan has had a career in law spanning more than 30 years, including working on the International Criminal Tribunals for Rwanda and the former Yugoslavia. The allegations have unfolded during a period of exceptional pressure and political tensions surrounding the ICC. The United States imposed sanctions on Mr. Khan after he sought arrest warrants for the Israeli Prime Minister Benjamin Netanyahu and the former Israeli Defense Minister Yoav Gallant, linked to the war in Gaza.
0: Israel says it will defeat the US naval blockade after trading fire with Israel. Iran and Israel say they've halted attacks on each other after the two countries exchanged fire for the first time since April's truce. US President Donald Trump denies that Israeli Prime Minister Benjamin Netanyahu defied his wishes in launching the attacks, amid reports that he was against the escalation. Iran's top negotiator, Mohammad Baghir Golibov, says Washington's naval blockade is a war crime.
4: Our goal is to end the war and establish lasting security, not to normalise relations with the United States. We also have no trust in the other side.
0: Experts in the renewable space say governments need to do more to ensure communities crucial to the transition are supported. It's estimated renewables now supply about 40% of energy to Australia's two largest grids. But a new report by independent think tank, the Centre for Policy Development, suggests Australia needs to build renewable generators six times faster than the current rate to meet growing demand and climate goals. Chief Executive Andrew Hudson says this will only happen if regional communities are on board.
5: Batteries went up 200% last year. Emissions are going down. Renewables were actually 50% of the East Coast grid and providing more electricity than fossil fuels. So there's some really great benefits to build on, but I agree that bringing communities along is a really essential point.
0: Australia has secured an extra 31,000 tonnes of fertiliser and 50 million litres of diesel. The government estimates about 1.7 million tonnes of fertiliser have arrived in the country since conflict escalated in the Middle East earlier this year. Trade Minister Don Farrell says the latest batch is vital for farmers and miners. To Tasmania's weather now, there's a gale warning for the central west coast, a strong wind warning for the central plateau lakes, far northwest, lower east, southeast and southwest coasts. Today, showers about the north, fine elsewhere. In Burnie and Devonport, a shower or two and reaching 16, it's now 15 degrees. In Launceston, partly cloudy with a top of 17, it's now 7. And in Hobart, sunny and 17, it's currently 11 degrees. 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
6: Former Australian of the Year, Richard Scollier, passed away on Sunday night, aged 59. The aggressive brain cancer that Richard had been fighting with experimental immunotherapy for 2 years returned in March last year. I spoke with Richard for Conversations in late 2024. He was so lovely, humble but determined, and full of gratitude to his family and medical colleagues. A truly remarkable Australian. And we're bringing you that conversation again today.
7: pay attention.
8: Nah.
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6: When Richard Scollier and his friend and colleague, Georgina Long, were announced as joint 2024 Australian of the Year, Richard took to the stage in Canberra and said this in his acceptance speech. I stand here tonight as a terminal brain cancer patient. I'm only 57. I don't want to die. Just 10 months earlier, Richard had gone from being one of the world's leading melanoma researchers and pathologists to a cancer patient himself. After collapsing in a hotel room in Poland, a golf ball-sized tumour was discovered in his brain. And at the time, the prognosis was dire. It was likely that Richard would be dead within a matter of months. But then, Georgina suggested that they try using the radical approach the team had pioneered to melanoma treatment on the cancer growing inside Richard's brain. His new memoir is called Brainstorm. Hi, Richard.
15: Hi, Sarah. Lovely to chat to you.
6: Lovely to have you here in many ways. What do you remember about standing on stage that night at the Australia Day Awards? What was going through your head and your heart?
15: Absolutely shocked that we won the award. It was a great week, actually, being in Canberra and meeting other state winners of the Australian of the Year Awards. And they're incredible people who had achieved amazing things and helped the community in very, very admirable ways. So it was a fun week. And to be honest, I thought that all of them were deserving to be winners, and we certainly didn't expect to win. In fact, we were pretty terrible about preparing our speech.
6: Well, how long in advance had you and Georgina worked out that speech?
15: Well, just the afternoon of the presentation. We did it twice, and on the third time said, oh, we're not going to win it. Let's forget it. But anyway, it was obviously a great thrill. But also for us, we might be the heads of Melanoma Institute Australia, but the truth is it's an amazing team of people that have worked together as a team to really achieve some tremendous things that have helped patients in melanoma especially, but in many other cancers too.
6: This big national stage is a long way from your childhood in Launceston. Your dad was a keen photographer when you were growing up, Richard. What kind of images are in the Scollier family albums?
15: They range from everything. In fact, my kids have seen some of the photos, and there's one, this is a little embarrassing, but there's one, apparently when I went to the toilet, I'd sit the wrong way around, so I was facing the toilet. So they're asking me, you're going to put that one in your book bag? But that they range from all our activities. Mum and Dad were very much into the incredible wilderness areas in Tasmania and took us on many walks through different national parks. Camping holidays were on the agenda every year, having great fun with friends and relatives doing these things. In fact, when Lake Pedder was planned to be flooded to build this dam called the Gordon Dam, they were very much against that. So I remember seeing photos when they'd flown in on little planes to have a look at it and show they're protesting about it. But just basically everything about our lives growing up. My dad was fantastic at chronologically taking the photos and then putting them in albums. So great to reminisce.
6: Explain to me the role that the Bridge North Parrots have played in your family.
15: Well, Bridge North is a town north of Launceston, and my dad actually grew up on a farm that overlooks the football ground, and they have a football club. They had it back then, and I think it was formed about that time when Dad was born, and the Scollier family has been a big part of it.
6: Are you allowed to play on that team if you're not a member of the Scollier family?
15: Well, I was actually there at they asked me to be their number one ticket holder earlier this year, and I went to a function there, and they had a lot of photos of previous teams and celebratory pictures of victories that it had. But there was one picture that showed that out of the 20 teams, there's like 7 Scoliers, 5 Lacks and 5 Hortons, I think the other family was called, but basically a small group of people. And, yeah, they still play there and love their football. I actually have never played for Bridge North. I played AFL football at school and then when I was down at university. But when I was on holidays, my parents lived not that far from Bridge North, so I'd go and train with them, each time during the holidays.
7: Maybe you can make a senior team. You never know, Richard.
15: I don't know about now.
7: How competitive were you as a kid?
15: I don't know if I had that much ability to do a lot of things, but, yeah, I definitely had determination in my personality. In some ways, I feel a little bit bad for my brother. He was a much more talented sports person than I was, and my dad would take us for a kick of the football or play cricket, and maybe I was a bit sulky too, but if things didn't go my way, I'd get upset. And I remember Dad and Mark being kinder to me than perhaps they needed to be.
7: Tell me about, Richard, what happened in your family with your mum's health when you were just 4 or so.
15: Yeah, that was a tough time, Sarah. Mum was a school teacher and she'd gone on some oral contraceptives just after they came out. The local doctor prescribed the new oral contraceptives and they had high levels of oestrogen, and oestrogen causes your blood to have a higher risk of developing blood clots, and people didn't know this at the time, but Mum ended up having 3 strokes, and I don't know if it was the last or the second one, but I remember being at home with my brother and she was sitting at the table and couldn't talk properly, collapsed to the ground and couldn't move one side of her body. So my brother ran to the next door neighbour's place and they called an ambulance, and the ambulance came in and took Mum into hospital. And then after that, Mum and Dad went to Melbourne and I think spent a week there. Then they came home, and it was a tough period. And in the end, she ended up spending 6 months in Hobart. And Dad had to go back to work, but was obviously going back and forward. My brother was at school, so he lived with one of the many, many relatives that we had in Riverside. And I stayed on a farm with an uncle and an auntie for 6 months, and they didn't have any children who were living at home. So it was a tough period. And
7: what do you remember about living on that farm? It sounds quite isolated to be there as a little kid with, I guess, an older couple.
15: Well, I remember doing things on the farm. I remember my auntie being particularly close and kind to me. The farmer was a farmer, tough guy who'd let me drive on his tractor sometime. I remember when they're shearing sheep to take off their woolen coats. So they're both nice to me, but I think like any couple, people have fights, and I remember being scared when that would happen. I remember there's guns around. I'd hide underneath the table when there was a fight on. And, yeah, I'd never really thought about it until I've become ill with brain cancer. But people have explained to me that your childhood and how you go through things, and it shapes in part who you become as an adult. And seems likely some of the things that happened as a kid has had an impact on me, and perhaps made me to be a more determined person. And when there's issues at times, I'll put my head in the sand over them. And in some ways it's helped me. I seem comfortable in, depending on what it is, but pushing things to the side and concentrating on what's most important, that what you're trying to achieve. So, yeah, I don't know if that's, I'm told by experts that it is. Can I just add one extra thing to what we're talking about? Sarah, we talked about Bridge North. That farm's just a bit on from Bridge North. And whenever I go back to Tasmania now, I love riding bikes on the out in the open roads, and I've got a great mate there, Jim Finlay, and we often go and do this cycle of 100 Ks and we go past Bridge North Football Ground, the farm where my dad grew up, that farm that I lived on when Mum was sick and many other relatives' places. And yeah, poor Jim gets sick of me pointing out and telling him stories about different memories I've got of my time living in that area.
6: Today we're bringing you my conversation with the late Richard Scollier, the former Australian of the Year and pioneering cancer researcher, died earlier this week. When you moved back home with your mum and your dad and your brother, you were reunited. Did your mum have a different fragility to her? Did life at home feel different after she'd had that period of ill health?
15: Yeah, it certainly did, Sarah. It was tough for her because she was stuck in bed a lot of the time and she'd had trouble getting out, even going to the toilet. She had a squash ball that she would squeeze to try and get some strength back in her hand, and I remember playing with that too. Obviously, as a young person, to be hit by illness is tough, and she'd get angry sometimes. But she had a heart of gold, but she was going through a tough period.
6: Is that where the idea to become a doctor first rose up in you, do you think?
15: I suspect it did. I didn't realise that at the time, but. Yeah, I'm sure it had an impact on me, but I didn't decide to do that till I was in about year 10 at school. Most of my friends didn't do years 11 and 12 and similarly didn't go down to university, the friends I made in years 11 and 12. But my parents were very, very caring and gave us a great time and wanted us to enjoy life and, make the most of things.
6: So you went off to Hobart to study for your medical degree and you took on various odd jobs to pay your way through that study. What are some of the things you did to pay the rent as a medical student?
15: Well, it's funny you say that, but when I went to university, my mum was adamant, don't do any paid employment when you're supposed to be studying, and she didn't want me to take a part-time job when I was in Hobart. But before that, I'd done so many jobs when I was at home, at being a paper delivery boy, stacking shelves at supermarkets and filling the fridges in one of the local milk bars and a number of other jobs. And anyway, so when I got to uni, she didn't want me to be working and she went to uni at some stage, so she must have known what uni life was like. It was first time I'd lived away from home, living at college. It was so much fun. And some of my best mates now are people that I met at college and ones that I haven't seen for some time have reached out to me this year, which has been very special, and to reminisce about some of the crazy things that we got up
6: to. So you mightn't have been working, but you weren't spending all of your time over your textbooks is what I'm hearing, Richard.
15: Yeah. 100%.
6: You continued with your medical degree and then specialised in pathology. Why did you choose that? What interested you or attracted you to that field in medicine?
15: Well, I didn't know what I was going to do initially. I think I ended up working for 5 years in clinical medicine, which is much longer than most people who go into pathology. The first year when you qualify, you're called an intern and you rotate around different jobs. And every term I did, I wanted to be a specialist in that field. I wanted to work in emergency medicine, in cardiology, gastroenterology, many, many other things. And this continued on for some years, but in the end I'd give it a crack, see if I like doing it. And
6: so what's a pathologist do day-to-day, you know, opposed to a cardiologist or an emergency physician?
15: Yeah, there's different types of pathologists. So the area that I work in, it's called anatomical or tissue pathology. So if people have a biopsy that's taken from them, then the surgeon or the GP or the dermatologist, whoever takes the biopsy, it's sent to get a diagnosis, and that's the principal role of a pathologist, to examine a piece of tissue under a microscope. And if it turns out that it is a cancer, then there's a whole lot of features that the pathologist has to assess, and that determines what's called the stage of the disease and also a variety of prognostic factors to see if it's a good or a bad cancer, if you like, and ultimately treatment decisions are made principally based on the prognosis of the tumour. It's different for different cancers, but some cancers are more difficult than others, and unfortunately with melanoma, it's the second commonest cancer in men in Australia and the third most common in women.

0: it's a tough diagnosis often. So we're experience and improving knowledge in diagnostic techniques is very important.
1: In 2017, you were made co-director of the Melanoma Institute Australia with Professor Georgina Long, who's a medical oncologist. What's the revolution to melanoma treatment that's been pioneered at your institute?
0: Yeah, well, first of all, the institute, well, it's changed names over the time. It was Sydney Melanoma Clinic, and it was established in the 1960s, and that came about because Australians were the first people to recognise that melanoma was caused by ultraviolet irradiation. The incidence was higher in Queensland than down in Tasmania, and that started this process of understanding what caused it and what can be done to prevent it and then further management. And the clinic grew into the Sydney Melanoma Unit at RPA and subsequently into Melanoma Institute Australia in about 2007. And, yeah, that was when I was heavily involved in it. And it had always been run by a surgeon because basically it was a surgical disease and there were no effective drug therapies for people with advanced stage melanoma. Basically, if your melanoma had spread around your body, most people were dead within a year. 5-year survival rate was less than 5%. But at that time, discoveries through clinical trials that were being done through the Melanoma Institute were starting to change things in melanoma. People were having improved outcomes. And so we've been, I guess, I don't like to brag, but in some way we've been world leaders in it. And it was unusual for a melanoma treatment research centre to have a non-surgeon, so a medical oncologist or a pathologist, and to have two of us working together was also unusual. But I'm very proud of what we've achieved and being able to keep such an incredible multidisciplinary team of experts working together, all focused on this goal of getting to zero deaths from melanoma.
1: To zero deaths, do you think that's achievable in Australia?
0: Well, I hope so. It may not be quite 0%, but we definitely will keep making progress and get very close to that. And indeed, I think ultimately we'll get to a stage where we'll get to zero deaths from all cancers, the hope. And if we talk about the progress, it was only 10 or so years, 15 years ago, that 5-year survival rate for melanoma for advanced stage, when it was spread around your body, was less than 5%. Now it's 57%, so that's a big jump.
1: And this is due to this radical immunotherapy approach. What was different about the way you started treating those advanced melanoma patients at the Melanoma Institute?
0: Yeah, well, the treatment's done by medical oncologists, but there's a team of people that are working together. So what is immunotherapy and how does it work? So compared to chemotherapy, where chemotherapy is basically poisoning all cells in your body, but hopefully having more of an effect on the cancer cells, there's side effects associated with it. But one of the types of cells that it's suppressing is the immune system. And we know, in fact, that many people are developing cancers that the body's immune system recognises and kills off before anyone knows that it ever happened. But what happens as your cancer, some cancers can hide themselves from the immune system. They build up shields around themselves. And whilst they're still growing, the immune system can't get in to kill them off. And these new treatments, immunotherapy, basically break down those barriers to allow the immune system to recognise the cancer cells and to kill them off. And that's why it's so exciting. It's made incredible differences in melanoma and also now in many other cancers. It's used an improved outlook. But the one thing that's really been a game changer that's just come out in our melanoma work is what's called pre-surgery or neoadjuvant immunotherapy. And that is, if you give the immunotherapy when there's more tumour on board for people with what we call stage 3 melanoma, it's much more effective. You can have exactly the same number of drugs, same dosages, but you give some of it before and some of it after. And the survival curves are chalk and cheese.
1: Why would that be? Why would it be more effective to give those drugs while the tumour's still there?
0: It's a great question, Sarah. And it's because if you've got more tumours on board, the immune system is more stimulated to recognise tumour cells. And it's been described as a bit like training sniffer dogs out at the airport to be able to

0: find small quantities of drugs that people might be trying to get in and out. So, yeah, that's the idea of it.
1: When you were beginning your work at the RPA in Sydney, you fell in love with another pathologist, Katie, and had three children together. And you started getting seriously back into sport. What caused you to do that in your 40s? It sounds like life was already pretty busy.
0: Yeah, it was busy, and it was basically family life and work. I looked at myself in the mirror one time after the third kid had come along, and I thought, oh, gee, I want to be here when my kids grow older. So I thought, I need to look after my body a bit more and try and keep my coronary arteries patent. So, yeah, got back into exercise.
1: For most people, that might be like going for a jog or joining the gym, but that's not the approach you took, Richard Scolio.
0: You're embarrassing my personality, Sarah, but, yeah, unfortunately, I guess for Katie and some other people, I seem to have this determination and... Yeah, really want to push myself too hard. I try and hide it, to be honest, but it, yeah.
1: You ended up representing Australia, for goodness sake. What was that in?
0: Well, in triathlon, I think I've done it, I don't know, in double figures times. It's not as well. It's great and fun, but it's not like elite level triathletes. They have age groups, so 5-year age groups, and yeah, and it's fun. You make great friends. In fact, the guy who wrote my memoir, Gary Maddox, we've both represented Australia in August in Townsville at some World Championships with my two oldest kids, and yeah, very fun and proud of that.
1: So life was bobbling along in a busy but very meaningful and energising way for you. Then in May last year, you were in Poland for a conference and your wife Katie was there with you. How did you feel when you woke up one Saturday morning?
0: Well, the conference had finished, we'd climbed some mountains, and then when I woke up in the middle of the night just feeling a bit sick and had a headache and, yeah, just not feeling right. I was cold in the periphery. I felt like I was going to vomit. I couldn't eat any food and I had a headache. Katie and I, you know, wondered, is that a viral illness that could cause similar symptoms? And... The person who was putting on the conference was a good friend of mine called Arthur Zembowitz and his wife Margaret, and they worked in Boston but had grown up in Poland. So they'd taken us after the conference up into the mountains where this happened. They went off for the day, but Kate said, no, I'm staying with Rich. And you know, it was very kind of her, but she must have been able to see that this is something, not just a normal illness. And luckily for me, she did do that, because I had what's called a grand mal seizure, where you go to sleep and your body shakes and you are incontinent, and then called an ambulance and they took me into hospital.
1: What could they tell you in that hospital in Poland?
0: Well, first of all, where we're staying at was in a ski resort, and they had a CAT scanner, and they couldn't see any bleed within my brain, so that's a screening test. And but they knew things went right. So with Arthur and Margaret's assistance, sent me back to the place where we'd done the conference, which was about an hour and a half drive away, and went there and had an MRI scan, which showed what was cooking inside.
1: And what could they tell you from that?
0: That I've got a mass growing in my head. It's most likely a brain cancer.
1: Were you in shock, do you think, Richard, or was the gravity of that information sinking in even right then?
0: I was in total shock. Yeah, I was blown away. I did some stupid things, to be honest.
1: What do you mean?
0: Well, as I understand it, the professor of neurology who was looking after me, you know, it was midnight or something. She'd come in and talked with Katie and Arthur and Margaret and said, look, looks like he's got a brain tumour. But I was very tired and they didn't tell me at that stage, and said they'd come back in the morning after I'd had a sleep. And the team came around in the morning, and the professor went through the scan with me and told me what the diagnosis was. And I couldn't get Katie on the phone, and I rang the kids and told them, yeah, what had happened, and that it seems I've got a nasty type of brain cancer. And
1: how old were they at that point?

0: Well, Emily was at university, and Matthew was in year 12, and Lucy year 10. That wasn't a smart way to break the news to them. And Katie actually arrived at the hospital soon afterwards, and got on the phone to her sister, who lives close to us, and Sally kindly went round and started to help support the kids, and Emily left uni and came straight up to be with the family and support each other. But yeah, how I broke the news wasn't the smartest thing to do, that's for sure.
1: Today on Conversations, we're celebrating the life of pioneering cancer researcher Professor Richard Scollier, who passed away on Sunday night at the age of 59. I spoke with Richard in 2024. 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
2: Hello, making news today. The federal opposition says it's open to supporting a longer Senate inquiry into sweeping changes to the National Disability Insurance Scheme. Senators will begin 3 days of hearings today into legislation that will pave the way for the biggest ever cuts to the NDIS. Shadow NDIS Minister Melissa McIntosh says she isn't opposed to a longer probe. Australians are feeling increasingly dissatisfied due to financial pressures. Data from the Australian Bureau of Statistics shows people were happier during the COVID-19 pandemic than now. Meanwhile, as the prominence of AI continues rising, experts fear Australians' sense of well-being could be further tested. And an ACT independent MP says a ban on political donations from the gambling industry is overdue. Thomas Emerson will introduce a bill in the Legislative Assembly this week to ban businesses in the gambling industry from donating to any political party in the ACT. There'll be more news at midday.

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1: Today you're hearing my conversation with Professor Richard Scollier, which we recorded in 2024 after the release of his memoir, Brainstorm. The former Australian of the Year died from brain cancer earlier this week. Richard and his colleague Georgina Long are co-directors of the Melanoma Institute Australia, and they were named joint 2024 Australian of the Year. Georgina is also part of the medical team treating Richard for brain cancer, which was discovered after he collapsed in a hotel room in Poland last May. Richard, after getting that initial diagnosis, how quickly could you and your wife, Katie, get back to Australia?
2: Well, we tried to use the travel insurance thing, but it was going on for a few days, and in the end, Brenda Shivalingam, the neurosurgeon who was kindly looking after me, she'd said, "Look, just come home. There's not a big risk." So we just bought tickets and flew back. Didn't tell anyone until we got on the plane what the story was, because I actually had trouble before when I had that injury when I stacked my bike. Minor things. So anyway, there was two last tickets available on the only flight that we could get back to Sydney, and one of them was business and one of them was economy, and Kate very kindly let me go in the business class seat, and
1: I think you had claiming rights at that flight, Richard.
2: Well, anyway, it was very kind of her, and she'd come up every 4 hours and give me some medications that I needed to take, and yeah, we got back all fine, no dramas.
1: Once you arrived back home, you went in for a series of more tests just to confirm what was going on, and what was clear about the kind of cancer that you had in your brain?
2: Well, there's many different sorts of brain tumours that you can get. The one that I've got, this thing called glioblastoma, and there's different subtypes of it. You can't tell what subtype it is straight off a scan, but it looked like it was a high-grade glioblastoma. But you have to prove that by taking a biopsy.

0: I've seen that the neuropathology team, who are experts in that field, will make the final diagnosis. And these days, as part of the classification, we have to do, well, they do molecular testing to see what subtype it is. And when the diagnosis came back for me, it's called an IDH wild-type unmethylated glioblastoma. And unfortunately for me, there's a whole heap of other prognostic factors that you can look at, and most of the bad ones I seem to have picked up. And the standard way it's treated is diagnosis made, debulk as much of the tumour as possible. So Brenda, the neurosurgeon, would do that.
1: Cut out as much in surgery as possible.
0: Without causing major functional deficit. And then 3 to 4 weeks after that, start chemotherapy and radiotherapy together. The radiotherapy goes for 6 weeks, so daily, 5 days a week. And the chemotherapy is with a drug called temozolomide, and that goes for 6 months. And that was treatment was devised and proven in a clinical trial to improve outcomes for patients with glioblastoma. I think 19 years ago it was published, and it's called the Stupp protocol. So that's the standard treatment for people with glioblastoma.
1: What kind of outcomes does that have for patients? What are the statistics around that?
0: Yeah, so for me, as a man over 50 with the IDH wild type unmethylated, it's 12 months is the average survival. And yeah, but we look at survival curves, and they're sort of bell shaped, or then it's, and we talk about the median, so you can be on the good or the bad side of that average, if you like.
1: So it was looking pretty awful
0: Yeah.
1: to look at that. So what did Georgina, your colleague and friend, suggest?
0: Well, she suggested, are you interested or going down this path of trying pre-surgery or neoadjuvant immunotherapy, which we're just proving at that stage has a much bigger, more effective way of treating melanoma than giving the treatment after the surgery? And never been tried with combination immunotherapy before. And we know, as we discussed earlier, that the immune system will be suppressed by chemotherapy. So if I had the temozolomide, it's not as likely that the immunotherapy would have an effect. And in truth, the odds of it working or having an effect, no one knows. But in my brain, from what we know in melanoma, for tumours that have what we call high tumour mutation burden and some other molecular signatures, we can tell which there's a higher chance of immunotherapy working. But it's not cut or dry. Some people with all those features that make you think they'll respond don't, and some people without them do respond. So it's not 100%, but the odds are not that great that they'd work in brain cancer. But it just seemed worth a crack to me.
1: Worth a crack. Did
0: Yeah.
1: you have to think much about it, talk to Katie, or did it immediately feel, yeah, I'm going to give this a go?
0: Well, I didn't need convincing because I understand the field so well. This is, their whole team is at the cutting edge of what's developed for neoadjuvant therapy. What happens next is based on what us pathologists see down the microscope. Yeah, so it was something that I knew a lot about, and Georgina's obviously a world leader in this field. And for me, with this type of brain cancer that I've got, it's got tentacles or tree roots that extend everywhere that you can't see on x-rays, the surgeon can't see when they get inside. So the idea of getting a treatment that can identify the tumor cells and leave your normal brain cells alone, that's pretty appealing. And Katie was very engaged in what was discussed. But the difficulty was that if I didn't take chemotherapy, my survival rate would drop by 50%. So 6 months would be the average survival. And as doctors, we sign up to do no harm. And so there's a significant risk associated with it. There's also risks of adverse events from immunotherapy. So more than 60% of people have major adverse events. So to go down that route where the chance of working are not that high, to get a team of people on board, you need a whole team, not just a neurosurgeon and a medical oncologist who works in melanoma. You need a neuro-oncology team on board. And it took a bit of work at first for that to happen, but
1: to convince those other professionals or specialists that you wanted to try this.
0: Exactly. And Katie very kindly drafted, or together we drafted long letters outlining the rationale, the risks, and that we understood them and signed them, and JP signed them, and then after that the team was on board and we moved forward, and yeah, it panned out as it has. But we don't know whether they actually work. It's just I'm one patient. I talked about survival curves, and even before we had treatments in melanoma that worked, there's some patients who would be at the end of that curve and basically would be cured for no apparent reason. So me still being alive and not having recurrence yet is exciting. The science that we've generated is exciting, but it could just be that it's luck that I'm the patient who hasn't had a recurrence yet. So a clinical trial is what needs to happen.
1: You're still an anecdote, not data,
0: exactly,
1: at this point. So you begin that treatment, which means that you were going to hold off on surgery. You were going to begin with the immunotherapy. This might feel like a weird question, Richard, but were you conscious of that tumour, that mass inside your head? Like, was there a part of you that just wanted it operated on and gotten out of there, or were you okay about it being up there?
0: No, I was totally okay to go down this. In melanoma, we wait for 6 weeks after the dose of immunotherapy is given until we do the surgical debulking. And, yeah, I was keen to wait a bit longer for the surgery, and Brenda was going, no way. There was a 30% chance of the tumour just taking off, and no, she wouldn't be able to operate, and basically, you know, well, I've read Rover sort of thing. So there's risks associated with it. So this, I think, was 16 days between the two surgeries was negotiated or agreed upon.
1: And it began. You began the treatment with getting the immunotherapy. What does that involve? How do you receive that as a patient?
0: So it's an infusion into your veins. So, yeah, like when you have blood transfusion or you have most types of chemotherapy, or you need to be rehydrated intravenously, just the same as that. They take half an hour each, roughly. I had three different drugs. Two of them were in the same bag and one was in a separate bag.
1: And then you had this surgery, and any brain surgery is going to feel frightening, I imagine, before you go into it. What do you remember about the lead up to that surgery?
0: I remember being nervous, and we had a party at our house a few days beforehand, and I must have been thinking, oh, you know, there could be side effects and I wouldn't be able to enjoy my life like I could before. I remember Brenda saying something, no, it'll be fine. And it went, the operation went fine. I went home, I think, 2 days after the operation. A couple of hiccups in the 24 hours afterwards, but then the medication related, and when we got through them, yeah, it was all good.
1: So the process then was to continue getting these transfusions, this immunotherapy, and also radiotherapy, and then a personalised cancer vaccine shot. This is all, as you say, revolutionary and experimental. So while all of this was underway, were you just resting at home and taking it easy, Richard Scolia?
0: Well, I did for a couple of weeks, but then I started working again and exercising to the joys that I find in life. And
1: was that as much for your mental health as your physical health, the exercise?
0: Yeah, you've nailed it there, Sarah, definitely. More so, I think, at that stage, mental health. And I think throughout my life it's been something that's been a useful tool for me. Some people, it really does help them mentally by doing exercise, and there's other people who they don't find the same thing and just go with the flow. What feels right for you, do that.
1: And how open were you being with colleagues and friends about your cancer and the treatment? You know, this is back in sort of, you know, the midway through last year or getting towards the end of last year.
0: May the 20th was when I had the seizure. So there's a meeting, the International Academy of Pathology meeting the first week of June, and I was receiving an award then, and the word had started to get out that I had this brain tumour, and I was getting hundreds of text messages, and I was receiving an award at that meeting, and we'd recorded the video for the award that was being given out, and the president rang me and said, can I, you know, make a public announcement of what's happened to you? And I said yes, and then many friends and colleagues were reaching out even more, and at that stage I thought, well, the odds are that I'm going to die in the not too distant future, and to make a memory for my children about what had happened, and also to inform colleagues and friends from around the world what was happening. It felt right.
1: You're hearing my conversation with Professor Richard Scollier from 2024. Richard died earlier this week at the age of 59. You know, you and Georgina didn't really know what the side effects might be, this treatment not being used for your kind of cancer previously. Have there been side effects for you?
0: I think that the main side effects from immunotherapy, Georgina knows like the back of her hand. She's probably given more immunotherapy than any other doctor in the world. So as far as managing those and knowing how to spot them, yeah, I have great confidence in her and the team who are looking after me. And there's significant risks associated with them, but knowing how to pick them up early and manage them appropriately is definitely a good thing to have. There's side effects from having brain surgery and radiotherapy. I had skin rash, lots of seizures. I think I've probably gone unconscious maybe four or five times, what's called partial seizures. And as I understand it, when you're on anti-epileptic drugs, then you tend not to have the grand mal seizures where your whole body shakes. They're partial seizures. And, yeah, sometimes I was getting, maybe up to 20 of those a day, but they wouldn't, I didn't find it particularly debilitating. I definitely felt tired and, on a whole host of anti-epileptic medications to keep them under control, and they're basically doing that now. So the great advantage that we have when we do pre-surgery treatment is that you get a biopsy of the tumour before the treatment and a biopsy afterwards, after the immunotherapy, and we can compare the two and get a sense of whether the immune system's been activated. And that's the really important science that's been generated from me going down this pre-surgery treatment, and that gives more evidence that this is something that needs to be formally explored in a clinical trial. And so I had a biopsy initially to make the diagnosis of glioblastoma. Then I was given immunotherapy, three different types of drugs, and then 16 days between the two, I had a second operation which debulked as much as possible, and we compared those two tumour samples to look for differences. And this is our bread and butter expertise.
1: And what could you see? What differences were there?
0: There was a marked increase in the number and type of inflammatory cells, or lymphocytes in particular, that the immunotherapy stimulates to try and attack the tumour. It doesn't prove that it's effective, but it gives hope, and it's more of a driver that this is something that's worth exploring ultimately in a clinical trial.
1: You and your team, have been putting all of your efforts and energy into trying this therapy, but it's unknown. So were you and Katie also having conversations about what the future might look like if it didn't work the way you wanted? How are you juggling the home part of this story? There's your treatment, and there's also, of course, that circle of your family.
0: Yeah, well, to be honest, Sarah, that's been the toughest part of the journey, not the conversations with Katie, but the emotional aspects of how it's affected my life, and what things I can and can't do, and various other things. But maybe part of it's my emotions have been changed by what's happened. But the conversations have changed over time. Obviously, initially, when it was first diagnosed, and I cared for my family and trying to get issues sorted out to help Katie and the family when I was not going to be around for her, while the kids were still reliant on us to be able to help them get through life. Those sorts of things, and then all the emotional journeys were much harder. And so initially it was practical stuff, but then the emotional journey of luckily not being here, and I think about my own experiences when I was a kid and my mum and dad would ask me to come up from Hobart to visit them in Launceston for the weekends, and I'd say, hey, that's too far to go for a weekend, and yeah, my kids have been very kind and spent a lot more time with me than I would have spent with my parents when I was about the same age. I always had this idea from my memory. I grew apart from my parents when I first moved away, and then towards the end of uni became closer to them again and felt like perhaps I'd miss out on that. And obviously the journey of, well, anger that you, well, maybe that's not the right word, but disappointment, sadness that your life's been turned upside down. And there was perhaps in general, maybe other people would say something different, but I think of myself often as being relaxed about a lot of things and picking the battles that I think are worth taking on. And I don't know, maybe I'm patting myself on the back too much, but when this happened, I didn't, initially I was not, I wouldn't wait around for things. They needed to be sort of that pronto, whatever it was. If it was a family issue, a work issue, a research issue that we're doing, I want to get on and get things done, as well as my own treatment. I'm sure I was a pain to be patient of such brilliant medical team. But yeah, so there are definitely changes in getting used to cancer, and I definitely had ups and downs of things and how I handled them, little things. And I think it's natural that you tend to take things out on the people who are closest to you. And Katie especially has been a tough journey for her. The neuro-oncologist who's looking after me, I remember on the first meeting with her, she said, this is going to be, it's usually a tougher experience or job or words like that for your partner than it is for you as the patient. And it definitely hasn't been an easy thing. Kate's been incredibly kind and supportive. And
1: I wonder for you, Richard, if up to this point things in your life must have seemed pretty much in your control.
0: Yeah, I guess that's true. And perhaps that's what makes it harder for me to accept that I've got cancer than other patients. I don't know. It feels different. But I don't know. But I know. I wonder, they talk about, I don't know this field that well, but I'm certainly getting some psychological help to help me go through this journey. But I understand there's sort of four phases that people go through. And I wonder if I'm a bit slower than many people to accept what's, how it's panning out. And perhaps that makes it harder for my friends and my family especially, but friends and colleagues as well.
1: Well, the question about how it's panning out seems kind of remarkable, because you've had to keep having these MRIs as you've gone through the treatment, and I imagine the lead up to each of those is pretty nerve-wracking for you and everyone around you. What happened with your most recent one just a week or so ago?
0: Yeah, I was definitely perhaps more nervous, I think, than the previous ones, and maybe because we were hoping to have some family holidays that I wouldn't be able to go on if the tumour had come back. Absolutely thrilled, delighted, and that no evidence of recurrence of the tumour. So, to be up to 18 months now without recurrence, I'm just blown away. And, whether it's luck or treatment, no one knows the answer to it. But I did notice that we talked earlier about what's the standard treatment. It's called the Stupp protocol. It's named after this guy called Roger Stupp, who's a neuro-oncologist who works in the USA at Northwestern. And he said he in BBC or Bloomberg or one of those international things that if Scolia's alive at 12 months or even 18 months, then we should start to get excited or something like that. So, I wonder what he thinks.
1: He'd be excited. Maybe it'll be the Scolia protocol.
0: Ah, no,
1: the long protocol.
0: Yeah, definitely won't be Scolia. But we don't know whether this therapy is doing anything or it's just on the end of the curve. But
1: is there a bit of you that thinks it must be?
0: Well, I hope so, but I don't. It has to be proven, because this is the thing. I've seen it in melanoma where it's happened that when we had no treatments that worked, that some patients, for whatever reason, got cured. And in some ways, I know when you're facing almost certain death, in some ways I feel almost guilty that I've been able to go down this route, have this opportunity because of hard work, kindness, commitment, and my understanding of the risks that, you know, people have said that there's not too many people in the world who could have gone down this route because of the risks involved and the science.

0: How quickly in an ideal world could those clinical trials happen, and this sort of treatment, should it be proven to be what's keeping you alive, be available for other sufferers of brain cancer?
1: It's a great question, Sarah. It's not my area of expertise, so I don't know exactly when. There's a lot of I's to dot and T's to cross from a ethics and governance perspective to ensure that strong data is produced, that that's the adverse effects for patients are very carefully monitored. And but this is not my area of expertise. I know there are people working extremely hard to try and get something off the ground.
0: At that Australian of the Year ceremony in January, Georgina said, "I hope for nothing more than the both of us in 12 months' time to be standing here passing the baton to the next Australian of the Year." That seems pretty likely to happen now.
1: Yeah, I can't believe it, honestly. I thought, there's no way. So, yeah, I'm just so surprised that I'm still here. I'm in the fact that I haven't had a recurrence yet, and basically I'm still functioning fine. Just blown away. Yeah, when Georgina said that, impossibility is what I was thinking. That chances of it are incredibly small, but... yeah, amazing.
0: Having gone what you've gone through, do you think about death differently? Has it lost any of its sting?
1: I'm not there yet. I understand that many people, when they're facing death and there's no turning back, that, yeah, you come to accept it. But, yeah, I'm not there.
0: Your eyes are on life still.
1: Yeah, that's what I'm... yeah, that I want to enjoy it, and I realise it's finite, and it is for everyone. And I think we all should remember that, because you just don't know what's around the corner. And when I think about it, I think maybe I'm even lucky that I'm still here and have had given this window, however long it is, to concentrate on the things that are most important to me and I like the most. Because you could get, I go out riding my bike, someone could... I could have a car crash or whatever. Yeah, to all of us, we could pass away in a second. And I think we've got to all think about that and make smart decisions. Life's not forever for anyone.
0: Richard, it's really been wonderful to meet you, and congratulations to you and all of your team. Thank you for being my guest on Conversations.
1: Thanks so much, Sarah.
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0: I spoke with Richard Scollier in late 2024 after the publication of his memoir, Brainstorm. In March 2025, Richard announced that his brain cancer had returned, and he passed away on Sunday evening. Our condolences to Richard's beloved family and to his many friends and colleagues who will continue his pioneering and world-leading research into cancer treatment. This conversation was recorded on the lands of the Turrbal and Yagara peoples. I'm Sarah Konoski. Thanks for listening.
3: Good afternoon, Meg Whitfield with ABC News. A swearing-in ceremony has been held at Tasmania's Government House this morning, with four current ministers taking on new portfolios. State political reporter Josh Duggan has more.
4: Madeleine Ogilvie resigned from Cabinet a week and a half ago amid accusations she misled Parliament over whether she was involved in any Supreme Court action. Ms Ogilvie hasn't been replaced in the Cabinet. Her portfolios have been reallocated to other ministers instead. Guy Barnett, Felix Ellis, Nick Diagon and Jane Howlett were sworn into their additional portfolios by Governor Barbara Baker at a low-key ceremony this morning. Premier Jeremy Rockliffe was also in attendance. He hasn't held a press conference since Ms Ogilvie resigned from Cabinet.
3: A Productivity Commission economist says a long-term ageing population is a concern for Tasmania. In the last 5 years, population growth in the state has been well below the long-term average. While Tasmanian budget papers outline that the state's ageing population will put increasing pressure on health services, the government says it's on track to meet its target of 650,000 people by 2050. Economist Angela Jackson told 936 ABC Hobart an ageing population can be a handbrake on economic growth.

0: It just creates huge pressures throughout the system. Now, population growth is one way of alleviating that. The other, of course, is to think about, well, what can we do in terms of lifting participation amongst that working age population?
1: AFL club presidents will meet in Melbourne this afternoon, with Tasmania set to be a topic of discussion. Chris Rowbottom reports.
2: The presidents will meet prior to tonight's annual AFL Hall of Fame induction night in Melbourne. Some presidents will seek an update on the progress of Tasmania's Macquarie Point Stadium and how or if any further cost blowouts may affect the 18 clubs. Tasmania is scheduled to enter the league in 2028 and to debut in the new stadium in 2031. The Tasmanian government will pay the club top-up payments for each year the stadium is not built after 2029 and is responsible for all stadium cost overruns. The official cost estimate for the stadium is $1.13 billion. A new report by economist Dr. Nicholas Gruen, commissioned by anti-stadium group Our Place, found the stadium would cost at least $1.5 billion.
1: Overseas, and US President Donald Trump denies Israeli Prime Minister Benjamin Netanyahu defied his wishes by launching fresh strikes on Iran. Here's Sarah Amir.
3: US media reports say Mr. Trump told the Israeli leader not to retaliate to Iran's missile strikes, which came in response to Israel's attacks on claimed Hezbollah targets in southern Lebanon and the capital, Beirut. Mr. Trump has told the BBC the missiles were already on the way by the time the two leaders spoke. The US president also says that if he asks Benjamin Netanyahu to do something, he does it. Iran's armed forces say they've stopped operations for now after delivering a painful response to Israel, while Mr. Netanyahu says Israeli forces will hold fire at the moment.
1: The United Nations says perpetrators of violence against Palestinians in the Israeli-occupied West Bank must be held accountable. Israel says it's investigating the fatal shooting of a 7-month-old Palestinian baby, which also left its parents injured when their vehicle came under fire as it approached an Israeli patrol last week. UN Deputy Spokesperson Farhan Haq has described another recent incident of violence towards Palestinians in the occupied West Bank city of Nablus.
4: Violence affecting Palestinians across the West Bank persists. In Nablus, Israeli forces raided Balata refugee camp yesterday, arresting one Palestinian. Clashes with residents during the operation resulted in injuries and tear gas exposure. Perpetrators of violation must be held accountable.
1: In sports, scans have confirmed Melbourne AFL forward Brody Majacek suffered a fracture in his neck during a tackle in the Demons' King's Birthday win over Collingwood. The 33-year-old underwent surgery overnight and is said to be up and walking today. Majacek was stretchered from the field and taken to hospital during the second quarter following a tackle by Magpie Billy Frampton. Frampton is awaiting news of a possible suspension from the AFL's match review officer. To Tasmania's weather, there's a gale warning for the central west coast and a strong wind warning for the central plateau lakes, far northwest, lower east, southeast and southwest coasts. In Burnie and Devonport, a shower or two and reaching 16, it's now 15 degrees. In Launceston, partly cloudy and 17, it's currently 11. And Hobart, sunny and reaching 17 degrees, it's currently 12.
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6: And coming up today, Australia's biggest sheep trial, shining a light on genetics.
7: You try and go in and learn where your flock sits, comparable to other flocks, run under the same management system or the same genetic environment for that 12 months, which sort of brings all the genetic bases back to a similar dollar value per head.
6: And the 97-year-old Grey's here, up for work each day and keeping himself busy.
8: Yeah, I still drive the tractor a bit around here and do scoop up dirt and things like that. And yeah, I'd like to keep active, otherwise you just sit down and do nothing. So yeah, when I get up in the mornings, I've got something to do. If you get to the stage where you haven't got anything to do to get up in the morning, what's the point in getting up?
6: Yeah, good philosophy on life. The 97-year-old farmer still helping out on the farm on a daily basis. We'll meet him during the Country Hour today. G'day, Tony Briscoe with you on this Tuesday, where we look at an Australia-wide trial involving sheep genetics. We'll hear from the organiser of the trial and a Tasmanian sheep farmer taking part. Also today, the big Tasmanian vegetable grower looking for an investor to take the company to a new expanded level on the world market. And a group of farmers gather for the launch of a new tower to try and remedy the problem of black spots and connectivity in the Northern Midlands. That story coming up for you in a moment. We'll check the latest on the weather in around 10 minutes' time. You too can be part of the Country Hour via that text line, 0438 922 936. Well, farmers in the Northern Midlands are hoping to see an improvement in connectivity with a new Telstra mobile tower installed on a farm between Campbelltown and Cressy. It's part of Round 7 of the Federal Government's Mobile Blackspot program. Reporter Mackenzie Archer caught up with Telstra's Regional General Manager Michael Patterson and also farmer Rob Bales at Delmont.
9: Today we're launching the Delmont mobile base station, and it's a partnership between Telstra and the Commonwealth. It's a financial partnership, but it's a bigger partnership than that. We've had the Northern Midlands Business Association, we've had the Northern Midlands Council, we've had Tas Farmers all advocating for this, Regional Development Australia, Tasmania as well. So a lot of community groups have been advocating for this new mobile base station for a number of years, and today's the launch, and we found ourselves a beautiful, fine day. And we've been talking about how the mobile base station will help agricultural productivity, because it's both got voice and mobile broadband, but it's also got the Internet of Things as well. So, you know, cattle can have collars or sheep, or you can, you know, have water meters metered remotely. You can open and close farm gates and things like that as well. So it's a real improvement for the local region.
10: We know this isn't an isolated issue. A lot of other farmers and Tasmanians living in regional areas are experiencing similar connectivity issues. I guess, what do you have to say for them? And I guess what more is Telstra going to do to kind of address these issues?
9: Yeah, we've got a long-standing relationship with Tasmania, and we've done a number of projects right across different regions. We've rebuilt King Island, Flinders Island, we've done the West Coast, we've got to do the West Coast again. We've done several projects in the Northern Midlands area. This is the latest one at Delmont. We're still building out our network. We're investing a lot of money upgrading our network. But in addition to that, we're also upgrading technology. On your mobile handset, on the right Telstra plan, you can actually SMS via satellite now. And soon we'll be able to deliver data via satellite. And a point in time in the future, not too distant future, you'll be able to do voice as well. So technology is evolving. We still are rolling out mobile base stations. We do that in consultation and collaboration with the Commonwealth Government typically, but sometimes the state and local governments as well. But at the same time, technology is evolving too.
10: I guess why Tasmania has a lot of black spots, why have they existed for so long? Is it because it doesn't make sense financially to do these upgrades in Tasmania?
9: Well, where we have a site, we are upgrading our existing sites, but there's black spots everywhere all over the nation, and the nation's so big with a small population, the economics are marginal, and in Tasmania you've got added issues to do with terrain as well. So any issue, we can solve everything. It takes a lot of money, that's the thing. So basically we've got to work in collaboration with our stakeholders, identify where the black spots are that are the most meaningful. And that's when we can continue to roll out mobile base stations. In more remote areas, I think the future is more like satellite.
10: Might just go to you, Rob, I guess. How does it feel to have this tower in this area, and how needed was it?
11: Well, it was good to just be kept up with technology like the rest of the world. Is that we've been lacking the last few years. It's a very fast-growing agricultural area. This area is home to the biggest privately owned irrigation scheme in the state. There's probably more irrigation, centre pivot irrigation in this area than you'd find anywhere else in Australia. And technology and connectivity was the limiting factor with a lot of it.
10: What was it like before this tower was put in, Rob?
11: Pretty average, really. Is you just, yeah, a lot of technology that's out there, you couldn't get it and you couldn't access it and it wouldn't work.
10: And I assume you're sending workers to all corners of your farm. I guess, how did it weigh on your mind knowing that if something did go wrong, you potentially couldn't be in touch with them or they couldn't be in touch with you?
11: Yeah, it probably wasn't really that bad, like it's life or death, but it's good now to know that you win. If you want to ring someone, you can, and wherever you are, the phone is going to work and not keep dropping out.
10: How did the lack of connectivity kind of impact your business and those technological advancements that you may have wanted to bring to the farm?
11: Just mainly stopping and starting irrigation, just the technology that's available, that everyone's got the technology to stop and start irrigators and monitor the irrigator and shift to change the speed, and that in the field or on their phone, is we haven't already had that technology to do it. But this has given us the opportunity to get into that sort of technology now.
10: Got other farmers around this area as well. How do they feel about this new addition to the area?
11: Exactly the same way. it's an opportunity to just to grow and keep using the technology that's available.
10: And I guess, Nathan, how big an issue is connectivity for farmers in Tasmania?
12: It's a huge issue, to be honest. When we talk to members, they often tell us that, 50 years ago, agriculture was largely driven by diesel. Today, you could equally say it's driven by access to connectivity. So having access to reliable connectivity really does unlock the opportunity for farmers to invest in things on farm that can be far more productive by not having to drive for 30 minutes to, turn an irrigation pump on or off. You can now do that from your phone without having, to leave the office or where you're doing something more valuable on farm. But I think, into the future, we know that technology more and more really does make farms more profitable by actually improving productivity. So without it, our farmers are at a strategic disadvantage.
10: And is black spots a really big issue in Tasmania and for Tasmanian farmers?
12: Absolutely. It's the single biggest frustration. And, often what we hear from members is that we may get really good connectivity at a given location, during some of the quieter periods of the year, but it's during harvest when often the tourism industry really does flourish in regional areas that, connectivity can really come under strain. That could introduce safety challenges on farm. It could introduce, inabilities for farm managers to communicate with, their contracting workforce. That's a big frustration, but it could also lead to safety issues on farm if people can't make emergency calls and things like that.
10: Would you like to see more of these towers put in other regional areas where farmers are?
12: Absolutely. I mean, we think that having a modern universal service offering to make sure that, people can get universal telecommunication and data services across regional Tasmania is probably one of the biggest opportunities that governments can work together in delivering.
6: That was Nathan Kalman, CEO of Tas Farmers. Before that, you heard from Northern Midlands farmer Rob Bales and Telstra's Regional General Manager Michael Patterson talking to reporter Mackenzie Archer at the launch of a new Telstra Tower, which is on a farm between Campbelltown and Cressy, and it's there to improve farm connectivity. Where's a black spot near you? What tower would you like to see in your particular area of Tasmania? 0438 922 936. Let us know. Time now to check the latest on the weather. Michael Conway joins us from the Bureau. G'day, Michael.
13: G'day, Tony.
6: I suppose you need really good connectivity for the weather forecasting, don't you?
13: Yeah, that's right. Can't do without it, that's for sure.
6: Yeah. Beautiful day out there. Is it nice and sunny right across the state?
13: It is for most of the state. Just in the northwest, there's a bit of low cloud backing up on the ridges as we've got a north and northwesterly flow over the state. Winds will be picking up tonight. There'll be a few showers, light showers, about into the northwest, but only very light, 1 or 2 millimetres, that sort of thing. And then tomorrow, the winds will be increasing further ahead of a cold front coming through during the day. We're looking at like fresh to strong winds, so with gusts of 40 to 60 kilometres an hour, that sort of thing. Even higher in elevated exposed areas ahead of the front, but it's not up to warning level, but it will be generally windy about. The rain we're expecting, it's going to be widespread about the west and the north of 5 to 15 millimetres sort of thing, higher in the tiers of up to 30 millimetres, that sort of range, and for the rest of the state, up to 5 millimetres for the rest of the state there. On Thursday, we'll get a few light showers or drizzle into the west, but very, very light on as a high-pressure ridge moves over. And then it's all rinse and repeat for this time of the year. So Friday, we get showers developing again about the north, around 5 to 10 millimetres with a strengthening northwesterly ahead of a stronger front coming through on Saturday.
14: Okay, Michael, what sort of temperatures do we have at the moment? And overnight temperatures, what are they going to be like in the next few days?
13: Yeah, so we have, as for overnight temperatures, they're above average, the maximums and minimums. So for June, well above average, around high single digits for the minimum temperatures. It looks like through the state, and the maximums are around 15 to 18 degrees for many places. So quite warm for June.
14: And any rainfall of note in any of the gauges anywhere?
13: We had a few light falls. So in the 24 hours to 9 a.m., Luncheon Hill, Murrawa and Sisters Beach had 3 millimetres, and Yolo and Kimberley had 2 millimetres. And there hasn't been anything significant in the gauges since 9 a.m.
14: And what sort of warnings do we have?
13: Yeah, we've got a gale warning out for the central west today, strong wind warning for the far northwest, lower east, southeast and southwest, also the central plateau lakes today. Tomorrow, gale warnings out for the far northwest and also western parts from western coast waters from southeast Cape round to Stanley. Gale warning out from southeast Cape to Stanley, including the far northwest there. Strongly warning for all other remaining coastal waters, all the southeast inshore waters except the Derwent, and also for the central plateau lakes again. The winds we have today, northerlies 15 to 25 knots, reaching 25 to 30 about western and southeastern waters, up to 35 in the central west there. Tomorrow, north to northwesterlies 20 to 30 knots, reaching 30 to 40 knots about western waters. Winds shifting west to northwesterly 15 to 25 knots during the afternoon, although remaining at 20 to 30 knots about the south. The west and south today, there's a west to southwesterly at 3 to 4 metres, a west to northwesterly tomorrow at 4 to 5 metres. In the north, there's a westerly of around a metre, and then tomorrow a westerly of 1 to 2 metres. That's picking up there. In the east, both days, a southerly of around a metre, and tomorrow north to northeasterly is building at 1 to 2 metres.
14: And the coastal waters and swell, what's happening out there?
13: Oh, yes. Did that, I think. Is that what you were saying? The swell?
14: Yeah. The swells, yeah.
13: Oh, sorry, the Morara Island, yeah. Oh, gosh, brain fade. 0.8 metres sig wave at Morara Island and 1.6 metre maximum wave there. Sorry about that, Tony.
14: It's all right, Michael. Anything else for us?
13: No, that's all good.
14: That'll
13: all
14: do. Good. Beauty. Thank you. Michael Conway. Cheers. Good on you. Michael Conway from the Bureau with the latest information for you. Jim says Bridge North and Exeter areas, terrible phone reception. New Telstra Tower at Bridge North hasn't helped either. NBN fixed wireless is also intermittent. So that's in the Bridge North and Exeter areas. Still need better connectivity. Coming up in just a moment, the big vegetable company looking for an investor.
15: In your neighbourhood.
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14: Tasmania's biggest fresh vegetable grower, Harvest Moon, is testing the market for investors that will help grow the business. Founder Neil Armstrong is due to retire. Investment bank Kidder Williams is helping the vegetable grower canvas for a new partner in Australia and overseas. Consultant David Williams has told Fiona Breen he expects there'll be a lot of interest, with the company hopeful of attracting an investment of $50 million or more.
20: Neil Armstrong has got to retirement age, and so he's half the business. Mark Cable's the other half, and he's still a youngster. But Neil would like to retire, and Mark would like to keep building the business, both domestically and internationally. So we are looking for a cornerstone investor that will take Neil out and leave mark in place, but we're looking for somebody that can add value as well as just buy Neil out. In other words, somebody that could bring intellectual property, somebody that could bring international markets, that sort of thing.
19: They're not looking at going public or anything like that at
20: no.
19: the moment?
20: No, definitely not.
19: So, I mean, we'll be end of an era and quite an interesting business now with arms in Tasmania and interstate.
20: Yeah. Well, I don't know if it's an end of an era. On the contrary, I think it's the start of a better era, because not that Neil's in the way. On the contrary, he's responsible for building the business from scratch. But, you know, I think a new 50% owner will only just serve to expand the business. And some of the things they're doing internationally are really very exciting. But they've also recently gone into the snacking carrots, which, you know, it's a special breed of carrot that only grows to about 3 or 4 inches, and that's sold in plastic packs for, you know, people to sit and eat at their desk and so forth. That they have the international rights for those carrots, and so you'll see them now appearing in New Zealand, in the UK, but there's a huge sort of business development opportunity there where Tasmania becomes the owner of intellectual property on the world market without having to actually grow carrots, for example, in Auckland or Surrey or wherever it happens to be around the world.
19: So do they need that injection of capital as well, or someone with deep pockets?
20: Oh, well, I think if they're going to grow, then they need a little more capital. But the first and foremost, that it just needs somebody to allow Neil Armstrong to retire gracefully. Secondly, that person ideally would be able to bring something else to the business. As I said, maybe markets, maybe intellectual property, and so forth. And depending on how they see the growth, and for example, if we had an international in there, and almost certainly will be an international investor who will have operations in Europe or North America and so forth, we expect them to bring that door-opening ability to the market, and may need a little bit more capital to do that.
19: Still a commitment to Tasmania?
20: Oh, yeah. No, definitely. Not going anywhere.
19: Sounds like looking for someone who can help build the business, essentially.
20: It's exactly what we want. But, well, two things. Allow Neil Armstrong to exit and build the business simultaneously. But, look, Mark's going to continue running, and he's a gun. And he and Neil together have done an unbelievable job building it. But it's only going to get bigger. There's no thoughts about moving out of Tasmania. They already have an operation, by the way, in Werribee, which they took off Driscoll's, but that's used as a hub for, you know, mainly for the export market, and so that will continue to go. But I expect them to also now spend a lot more time on intellectual property. This has become a very hot area in horticulture over the last few years, where, you know, people like Driscoll's have got intellectual property in their raspberries and Costa intellectual property in their blueberries, and these things are now grown all around the world. So, you know, I think Harvest Moon can be a hub for that. Certainly it will be a hub for that in snacking carrots, but I think this whole area's got a lot more to go yet.
19: So sort of owning that concept.
20: Exactly. Well, they own the breeding rights already. So if you think
19: there's more possibilities for that.
20: 100%. If you go into Woolies and Coles, you'll see them being right beside the snacking cucumbers and cherry tomatoes and so forth. So that category is going like topsy. And the margin on those things is much higher than just, say, a normal carrot, where you might get 80 cents a kilo and this will get you $2 a kilo, you know. So it's really quite exciting, this IP stuff. And, you know, the way it's going in Coles and Woolies, I expect this will be easily taken up by farmers around the world to supply their own retailers. But it's owning that property, Fiona. It's not just having an interest in it, you know.
19: Yes. Have you had much interest from any buyers yet? I know it's early days.
20: Yeah, it is early days. We haven't got the information memorandum out yet. That will come out in 2 weeks. But we've canvassed everybody in the world that we think should have an interest, and the interest is overwhelming. I mean, if you went to big investors 10 years ago and said, come and buy a farm that does horticulture, there was no interest. Now there's huge interest from really big players in North America and Europe and so forth, because there's a sort of an aggregation of horticulture going on where Coles don't want to have 50 contracts around Australia to buy carrots, but if you put all those carrot farms together, then that's what they want. They want to have one contract, 365 days of the year, and also be able to source product wherever it's grown around Australia at the right time.
19: What sort of dollars are we talking about? What sort of investment would Harvest Moon need?
20: Probably at least $50
19: million. Right, so not cheap.
20: No. Well, value is in the eye of the beholder, Fiona.
14: Yeah. Ag consultant David Williams talking to Fiona Breen about the search for investors for Tasmanian vegetable company Harvest Moon. Well, a farmer who's not about to retire, 97 years old he is, he's a grazier, who still gets up for work each day on his sheep and cattle property in far west New South Wales. Doug Harrison has lived on Langwell Station, 55 k's south of Broken Hill, for most of his life. Now with a cuppa in hand, Doug reflects on his time on the land and tells Lily McCure what's kept him going all this time.
0: Get a bigger dam lean on it. Soon you get home, you'll have to fix that.
21: With his trusty gopher and pet chihuahua by his side, Doug Harrison scoots around his outback station, completing the day's tasks.
0: I'm not as old as I look. I'm only 97.
21: Doug is a grazier from Langwell Station, where he lives and works alongside his two sons and daughter-in-laws. There's no stopping the lifelong grazier, who continues to tend to the land he's lived on almost his whole life.
0: Since I was 3 years old, when we first came here. So I've been here ever since, yeah.
21: Doug's memory of his early days is still sharp. He recalls the time he learnt to ride horses.
0: It's a funny thing. I've been riding horses from the time I was 4 years old. Dad used to stick me on a horse that was about 10 feet tall. To me it was, but they were New Zealand. One was an ex-New Zealand racehorse and the other was an ex-New Zealand trotter. So they were big horses and I only used to come up to their knees, and if I got off them out in the paddock, I'd have to either have a fence or a tree to climb up on to get back on them again.
21: Aside from horse riding and working with sheep and cattle on the property, Doug has also been an avid pilot for much of his life. But initially, gaining a licence was not something he thought was within reach.
0: I would have always liked to fly, but I didn't think I'd ever fly. And I used to sort of make model aeroplanes that never flew, and I used to make kites by the thousands, but I never got them to fly. So that was my ability of flying. So I'd go out at night to sort of do the night, and somebody would say, oh, look at that bloke over there, he's a pilot. So I'd stare all night at him and try and work out what different was to him to me. So I ended up getting married in 1952 and went away for a honeymoon. And I came back and I went into town to find all my, check up back with my mates again. So I went down to the Oriental Hotel and there they were, my two mates, one of my mates' father, the instructor from the Aero Club, and a new flying doctor who had just arrived in town. And I find out that my two mates had signed up with the Aero Club. So after a few beers and things like that, I was talked into going out next morning and having a fly. So I went out next morning, we walked out and I saw the aeroplane. And up to that date, I'd never been within closer than 200 metres of an aeroplane. And I looked at the aeroplane and the bloody thing was made of wood and bloody sheets. And he wanted me to get into this damn thing and fly. So I was too proud to not to do it, so I got in there and he started up and hopped in, away we went. And so I went back and he said, right, do you want to learn to fly? And I thought, well, no, I damn well will do the thing. So what I did, 9.5 hours, I think, and went solo.
21: Since then, he has used his aviation skills for an array of purposes, including mail runs and mustering around the region. Mitch Harrison is Doug's middle son. He has fond memories of growing up on the station.
22: Well, yeah, there's always plenty to do here.
2: most people who grew up on properties, you know, they probably grew up with horses and things like that, but here it was all, you know, motor cars and stuff like that. And of course everyone in the bush, they all learnt to drive in Land Rovers, and I'm not sure when we actually started, but fairly young. But of course you had to throw the seat out, you know, to reach the pedals, and so you were just sitting on the steel bench, and then of course you were that low you couldn't see over the steering wheel. And of course being a Land Rover, you know, no brakes, and then the doors used to fly open, so you used to fall out the side or whatever. Yeah,
3: you and your siblings.
2: Yeah, that's right. Yeah, and of course we're always fighting over who was going to do the driving. Yeah, you know, there was always the flying and things like that. Then later on, once we got a bit bigger, you know, there was all the buggies we had here, and you know, that was all fun, of course. But you know, kids these days, they're a little bit spoilt with the machinery that's thrown at them, you know, all the little motorbikes and stuff like that. Back then you just had to make your own entertainment.
21: Life on Langwell looks very different to the days when Doug first started out as a grazier in 1946. But even now, every day is different for Doug. Whatever it is, he's happy to keep busy and occupied.
8: Well, it could be fencing, or it could be cleaning out dams with a tractor and things like that. So.
3: You still drive the tractor?
8: Yeah, I still drive the tractor a bit around here and do, you know, scoop up dirt and things like that and collect sand and things. Yeah, yeah. Yeah, I'd like to keep active, otherwise you just sit down and do nothing. So, yeah. When I get up in the mornings, I've got something to do. If you get to the stage where you haven't got anything to do to get up in the morning, what's the point in getting up?
14: Amazing. 97-year-old grazier Doug Harrison from Langwell Station, just south of Broken Hill. Ending that story from Lily McCure. You can read more of that story on abc.net.au/rural. And his fabulous quote, "I'm not as old as I look." Still to come on the Country Hour, look at genetics in sheep and extra diesel fuel and fertiliser secured for farmers. First up, the news headlines with Meg Whitfield.
1: Good afternoon, Tony. Making news today, Australia has secured an extra 31,000 tonnes of fertiliser and 50 million litres of diesel. The government estimates about 1.7 million tonnes of fertiliser have arrived in the country since conflict escalated in the Middle East earlier this year. Trade Minister Don Farrell says the latest batch of fuel and fertiliser is vital for farmers and miners. A change in Australia's health guidelines a decade ago has seen rates of childhood allergies drop significantly. A new study by the University of Queensland and the Murdoch Children's Research Institute has examined the health history of more than 7,000 children. It's confirmed egg allergies in children have fallen by 17% since 2016. And scans have confirmed Melbourne AFL forward Brody Majacek suffered a fracture in his neck during a tackle in the Demon Kings' birthday win over Collingwood. The 33-year-old underwent surgery overnight and he's said to be up and walking today. Majacek was stretchered from the field and taken to hospital during the second quarter following a tackle by Magpie Billy Frampton. There'll be more news at 1 o'clock.
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14: Well, as you heard in the news headlines there, Australia has secured an extra 31,000 tonnes of fertiliser and 50 million litres of diesel. The government estimates around 1.7 million tonnes of fertiliser has arrived in the country since conflict escalated in the Middle East. Trade Minister Don Farrell says it's vital for farmers, says he's been working hard on global relationships to shore up the latest batch.
24: And today I can announce that we have secured another 31,000 tonne of fertiliser and another 50 million litres of diesel. These are absolutely vital for farmers and for miners in this country to keep our industry going. In the last few months we've been travelling the world to make sure that our relationships in our region and in the world are such that we can rely on our friends to continue to supply us with these important products. I was in France last week. I met with just about every major trading partner of Australia, seeking their commitment to continue to support Australia in this most important area. And we We are well regarded right around the world for the way that we approach trade, the way that we honour our agreements with other countries, and I think that's going to result in a continued supply of these products into the future. We've seen overnight things can turn badly very quickly in the Middle East. We have to be prepared for the worst, and this is an action government. We believe in doing things and solving problems. And that's why right now we are going right around the world to ensure that we continue to get that important supply of fertiliser for our farmers, for diesel, for oil, for petrol, and for airline fuel.
14: That's Trade Minister Don Farrell. Meanwhile, the minister is reiterating calls for the US to abandon a planned 12.5% tariff on Australian products.
24: Our position to the Americans is it should be zero. We have a free trade agreement with the United States, which we honour. We don't apply tariffs to any goods that come in from the United States. We expect the United States to do exactly the same.
14: Trade Minister Don Farrell.
5: Coast to Coast. This is the Country Hour with Tony Briscoe on ABC Radio Hobart and ABC Northern Tasmania.
14: Don't know if there's many sheep farmers out there that have had quads born in one go, but we'll talk to a sheep farmer who has coming up shortly. Australia's biggest sheep trial continues to shine a light on which genetics can make the most money for producers. Half a dozen Tasmanian farms are involved in this year's New South Wales-based trial to benchmark their sheep meat and wool values against other growers. The trial's been running for nearly two decades, led by Craig Wilson.
4: Well, the current trial, we've got 74 teams in the Australian Merino production trial. We have every state represented in the trial, which is the first time that that's ever happened. There's six teams from Tasmania in this current trial. So they've been able to benchmark themselves for all their meat and wool traits. Yeah, hopefully that's provided some great feedback for them.
7: How does the trial work?
4: They come in generally at 6 months of age, and they come in, they're all shorn together, and from that point in time we, you know, entrants will put 30 wethers in and we split them in half. We put half into the feedlot and measure all their meat performance and their growth performance, and then take that right through the abattoir and report on that data. And then the brothers of those sheep are then run on pasture for 2 years. And then we do all of the full wool data on them and bring that all back to dollars per DSC.
7: Are they on different farms, different parts of New South Wales?
4: We did have those wethers split into two different areas, just to measure the environmental difference really between, or the impact of those environments on the sheep. We've done all that, and that's pretty interesting, but now the wethers are all run together. So they're currently run at Kaigartha Station at Condobolin, which is owned by Fletcher International Exports.
7: Is it a competition?
4: Not a competition at all. What I would say is the people that have come, you know, down towards the bottom or have got their sheep probably lower, have been ranked lower, have got the most to gain, really. So it's very much about people understanding their capacity of their genetics, not so much the absolute result, it's just where they compare, and that should show them the capacity for them to make change if they need to, and then use good information to make change for sustainable reasons, really. You know, and what I'd like to see into the future about people understanding their capacity of their genetics, not so much the absolute result, it's just where they compare, and that should show them the capacity for them to make change if they need to, and then use good information to make change for sustainable reasons, really. You know, and what I'd like to see into the future is more Tasmanians get involved. You know, it'd be wonderful to get 20 or 30 teams from here come up, and then that would then provide the conduit for all of those guys to then compare their teams with people that they know, which I think is also really, really important, because they should then be able to compare their genetics with, you know, potentially some of their financials and other things, which, you know, and the other part of it really is just the opportunity for people to get into the one place and talk. That's probably the biggest thing, where you don't sort of get to do that at home, and you often don't get to talk about your genetics to anyone else. So that is also really important, and that's what the trial provides.
7: David Taylor, you're a wool grower in the Northern Midlands. You've been involved in this trial for a couple of seasons.
4: Yes.
7: What initially attracted you to it?
4: the reason, biggest thing, where you don't sort of get to do that at home, and you often don't get to talk about your genetics to anyone else. So that is also really important, and that's what the trial provides.
7: David Taylor, you're a wool grower in the Northern Midlands. You've been involved in this trial for a couple of seasons.
4: Yes.
7: What initially attracted you to it?
6: The reason why I went in there was to try and actually get an independent assessment of what my flock structure is, or what the genetic base of the flock is in dollar terms. So obviously that if you've got at the pointy end of genetics and the pointy end of your managed systems, I think you can run a fairly profitable merino enterprise. A lot of, you know, there's been a lot of stigma with the merino sheep industry, particularly at the end of the...
7: You can't make money from them.
6: Yeah, well, that's right. I've always been consistently saying that you can. Obviously, you,

0: we have ebbs and flows with wool price and red meat prices. It's been, personally, our business had some pretty lean times between 22, 23, 24. But it's always a good base load of your farm profitability. I think a lot of other operators in Tasmania have got cropping and vegetable systems, whether it's poppies or potatoes, that we lean on. But certainly for our business, the wool industry or the wool job and the red meat's been a very consistent base load of revenue for us. So, and I just, you know, and as Craig mentioned, you don't go into these, it's not a competition, and if you go in thinking you're going to win or lose, that it's the wrong mindset to go in. You try and go in and learn where your flock sits comparable to other flocks run under the same management system or the same genetic environment for that 12 months, which sort of brings all the genetic bases back to a similar dollar value per head.
1: Have you made any changes as a result of the data that you've got back from this trial?
0: That's a good question. We haven't made wholesale changes. Craig might kick my ankles here and say, we might as well going in there. If we haven't learned anything, then you'd probably not. I've been reasonably comfortable with where we've performed. I think there's probably an opportunity for our business to probably chase a little bit more micron reduction relative to fleece weight. Just try and drop another point. I might kick my ankles here and say, we might as well going in there. If we haven't learned anything, then you'd probably not. I've been reasonably comfortable with where we've performed. I think there's probably an opportunity for our business to probably chase a little bit more micron reduction relative to fleece weight. Just try and drop another 0.3 or 0.4 of a micron, half a micron, and try and hold fleece weight just to try and really get that upper echelon of fleece value.
1: And would you look to the data and some of the comparable flocks and genetics and say, well, maybe I should be looking at rams from this place to improve what I'm doing?
0: I've looked at some of the genetic bases of some of the top teams, and there is some consistencies of teams there. So I just got asked this question before. How do you assess an economic $50 or $100 or a head per flock, and you go and chase a genetic source, and then all of a sudden you import that genetic source into yours and it fails? For whatever reason, the wool might go yellow, or they've got bad feet, or, you know, probably bad feet in a commercial term. An economic $50 or $100 or a head per flock, and you go and chase a genetic source, and then all of a sudden you import that genetic source into yours and it fails. For whatever reason, the wool might go yellow, or they've got bad feet, or, you know, probably bad feet in a commercial term, doesn't matter too much. But how you, it's a risk, or it's a big step. A, it's a stepping stone to put your sheep in, because you don't want to have your pants pulled down, but you should probably learn that how far down they can go or how far up you've got to pull them up. And then the second thing is to try and assess and have the courage that if to make a change if you need to. We've just on our ram breeding, we've tried different ram sources. Some work, some hasn't, but we haven't made wholesale changes, so to speak. I'm aware of what the results are telling me and try and implement that from an on-farm management point of view. But yeah, there's still learnings to get out of it, yeah.
1: What do you say to those producers that tell you they can't make money from merino wool anymore or merino sheep?
2: Well, they could be 100% correct. I'm not going to argue with them on that. But, you know, if they put sheep in the trial and they're highly competitive in the trial and they still can't make money, well, there would need to be some significant questions asked. Because in my experience, the people that are doing really well in these trials are doing really well at home, and they're just quietly going by the neighbour out and don't make a lot of noise. But people go, oh, I wonder how he did that. And then you go, well, here's the reason he's done that. Because they've got really high quality sheep in there, and that's largely driving their profitability of their businesses.
3: Northern Midlands stud sheep producer David Taylor and Craig Wilson from the Australian Merino Challenge speaking there to Larissa Smith about the trial of genetics. Well, more on that. What do you reckon makes a good looking ram? The hindquarters, the jawline, the wool? The advance in genetics means many sheep producers are making a suite of micro improvements to their flocks and hoping for a long-term payoff. And Will Roberts from Queensland is looking far and wide for the best genetics in the country.
4: One of the things that's very, very interesting, I think, is just sort of genetically the sheep in Queensland have come a long, long way, sort of probably in the last 20 or 30 years, I suppose. And so that's sort of

0: access to AI, so artificial insemination, so we can buy semen from the best sheep in Australia. And then there's a few of us in Queensland now that are doing sort of embryo transfer work, and I think that's very, very interesting and sort of taking us to the next level. So we're utilising the best of our female genetics, and I think it's very, very exciting sort of development moving forward. Yep.
1: Yeah. What kind of considerations go into deciding what genetics you want for a Queensland flock?
0: Yeah, so, well, from our point of view, we sort of, we use showing as a bit of a catalyst to see if we're moving forward in what we're trying to do. So you put your sheep up against somebody else's sheep, and when you're looking at your sheep at home, they all look magnificent. And it's not until you come sort of to a show and you see what other people are doing, and then you realise that you might be lacking in one area or another. And so that's what you sort of do. And so then you'll go to, we go to Victoria, which is the biggest showcase of merinos in the Southern Hemisphere. And the genetics come across there from Western Australia, Tasmania, every state in Australia, basically. And so it's a really great place for us to go and look. And if you sort of try and work out what you believe you're lacking, you might see the genetics that you're looking for at a showcase like that.
1: For people who are out and about who can't see, what are we looking at?
0: Yeah, so the grand champion ram here today was a merino ram. So I think he's a very interesting sheep. He's a little bit finer than what we would normally sort of breed, but I was very conscious that we were really striving to sort of for a strong, robust sort of sheep as far as wool type goes. Physically, I think he's a very, very good sheep. Structurally, he's very, very good.
1: Yeah. What particularly about his physicality do you like?
0: Oh, just the squareness of the ram, and what I really like in any of the sheep we're trying to breed is all the things that come for free. So he's very well wooled down low, big and square behind with a lot of wool in the back end. And one of the things we're really conscious of trying to do with the meat market being as strong as it is to make sure our sheep are well structured, behind in particular, and very good on their feet.
1: Yeah, and that'll be a bit of a shift compared to how we used to think about merino.
0: Well, it is a little bit because, I mean, the main focus a long time ago was primarily wool, and so they accepted physical faults and things a little bit, whereas nowadays I think we're a little bit more conscious of what we need to be doing, particularly for the meat market. And whilst these sheep aren't going to be killed and eaten, they actually breed the sheep that are going to be. And so it's very important that we look at our sheep from a structural point of view. And I like to have our sheep as well wooled down low as we possibly can, nice and full through the shoulder and the back end. And just with the ram, we're looking for a sheep that looks like a ram. So we want them to be masculine with a big strong head on them and a good kind face.
1: Yeah. And briefly, what's your goals looking forward when it comes to breeding of some of your flock?
0: Well, the goal primarily is to make more money, because we're going to have to make more money moving forward. And so we're really looking to improve wool quality on our sheep. And from my point of view, I say this quite often when we're sort of judging sheep and all that sort of thing, the processing side of our industry would never ever have had such a beautiful fibre to deal with. We've moved a long, long way as far as improving the wool quality on our merinos. I mean, I give Jim Watts a fair bit of credit for what happened, because he taught us about how wool grows and why it grows. And the skin on that animal is like the soil of a good garden. And years ago, we used to sort of look at sheep that were well fed or their wool was white. We used to think what they were feeding them was what was creating that. We were so wrong. It's the skin on the animal that creates the fibre that comes out of it. And so that's what we've sort of focused on now for a long time, is improving the skin quality on our sheep. And as a result of that, our fibre is just, it's unbelievable, I believe, at the moment, the quality of the wool in the merino industry. And when you get the really good wools, the really good wools actually take better colours and they're more vibrant. And so from a processor's point of view and then a garment maker's point of view, we're in a really, really good space.
2: Yeah, Will Roberts from Morven in southwest Queensland, inspecting some good-looking rams with Crispian Yeomans and talking about what makes the wool quality a little bit better. Now, there was a bit of a surprise on a WA farm recently. Chris Tomlinson farms near Tenterden, around 330 kilometres southeast of Perth. One of his workers was out feeding sheep when they spotted a ewe standing beside four newborn lambs. And while twins and triplets are quite common, Chris says a successful birth of four healthy lambs was some nice news to hear.
3: Bit of a funny story. I suppose we were just talking with our livestock feeding manager there one day about the amount of twins and triplets we had this year. It's just been such good lambing weather. Hasn't been too cold. So, we've just got lambs everywhere at the moment. A couple of weeks ago now, I suppose it was, when he was out feeding the sheep, he come across a ewe with four lambs, a set of quads, and he's just stopped. He pulled up and thought, no, this can't be right. And he just studied this ewe that was paying a lot of attention to these four lambs, which are all the same size, and really mothering them up. And he just said, no, it can't be right. You don't see this. And he took a photo and then rang me and let me know. And he said, no, it's got to be Dinkum. She's looking after all four. And it's pretty special. You don't really see that ever. I've never seen it on our farm, especially a merino ewe. It probably does happen with some first cross ewes around the place, but for a merino ewe to have four, it's sensational.
4: I mean, you said that it's probably one of the best years, or just really good weather for lambing. Just talk me through what is the ideal weather that you want?
3: Well, obviously the biggest effect in lambing is cold snaps, really cold, chilly days. If the sheep don't get into protected areas of the paddock, the cold can get the lambs. You don't want to count your chickens before they hatch, and we've got a few weeks to go on lambing yet, but the weather's just been quite warm, and I think that's the difference. And feed, like we've got some good feed on the ground due to the cyclone Narelle that come through and dropped 50 mil on us in late March, so the ewes are in really good condition and plenty of milk to, the survival rates of the lambs are going to be better again. So yeah, it's been a good lambing season so far.
4: And I mean, just apart from the quads you're talking about, is there a lot more twins or triplets that you're seeing around?
3: Oh, definitely. Yeah, definitely. Actually, I had the pleasure of feeding sheep this morning. And it's just unbelievable the amount of twins and triplets out there. And actually rang up and ordered some more tags on top of the tags I already ordered the other day. Not wanting to count my chickens before they hatch again, but it's looking pretty good numbers.
4: Yeah, well, your story has actually popped up in other rural ag outlets. So your sheep have kind of come a bit of an overnight celebrity sensation.
3: It's funny. I just told one person. There's one person I told in the district that we'd had these four lambs, and obviously he's told everyone. So thanks, John, for letting everyone know. It is a good news story. Yeah, for sure.
4: Absolutely. How's the rest of your operation here going in Tenterden? Because apart from sheep, you also run a cropping program. How's that looking for you?
3: Yeah, very good. We're very lucky with the cyclone we had this year with that 50 mil. We were a bit worried we were going to be a bit of a deja vu, because this time last year, or the same time last year, we ended up with a storm delivering 170 mil in one day for us, and it sort of set us up for a bit of a disaster wet-wise for the rest of the year. And when we got that 50 mil, we thought, oh no, here we go again. We had to make a few little changes, but since then, we just really haven't had a lot of big follow-up rains. We've had little bits and pieces. We've got all our crop up on that 50 mil that we had back in March, and our best years especially for cropping, are the dry years. So we've had just over 100 mil for the year so far, and no water damage, which is good to see. So at the moment, we're set up pretty well. We're just going to need to rely on a really strong spring. So, yeah.
4: When did you finish seeding?
3: I finished seeding on the 27th of May. Probably on par to what we normally finish. Yeah, we started on the 15th of April and put a bit extra crop in this year. So we had a pretty good run.
4: So you decided to put more in rather than less?
3: Yeah, a bit of a funny story there. We signed up another lease just before it all went bad with Trumpy. Anyway, that worked out well in the end. But we'd signed a lease up just before it it all turned sour, but we're very lucky there, able to get extra fertiliser and seed off the neighbour we lease the farm off. Yeah, hopefully some good comes of it all.
2: Yeah, great Southern WA farmer Chris Tomlinson speaking to Kate Forrester about the recent sighting of a ewe who had given birth to four lambs on his farm near Tenterden in southeast of Perth. Four babies. Joel Reinberger, imagine having one baby, human, having four at the one time. How would you go shopping?
5: Look, you know, my
2: quads.
5: My uncle and auntie had unexpected triplets.
2: Whoa.
5: They thought they were having possibly twins.
2: Bang, bang, bang.
5: They got three.
2: Three.
5: And there is a photo of my uncle holding the three babies and the look on his face that was in the newspaper, just like, what's happening?
2: Gee whiz. Yes. I wonder if there's anyone out there with four.
5: Probably four not. At once?
2: Probably not.
5: Yeah, what is it? Quadruplets.
2: Quadruplets, yeah. So what are we talking about today on the program?
5: On the program, so today being Tuesday, we have our regular nostalgia segment, Remember When. Mm-hmm. And we're harking back to our childhoods and thinking of Crime and Punishment, Tony.
2: Now, this is not nostalgia. This is I don't want to remember. This is I do not want to talk about this.
5: So what did you do wrong?
2: The strap.
5: How naughty were you and how you were punished? You were a strapped kid, were you?
2: The strap at home, the cane at school, the leather strap at school. We had a Latin teacher.
5: I think I got

0: past, he would whack you on the back of your hand with his leather strap.
1: Oh.
0: Now I could name him, but I'm not going to name him.
1: Famously, one of the schools I went to, there were nuns who would hit you on the back of the hand with a ruler.
0: Yeah.
1: That was always a good one. And we had one teacher, I remember Mr. Singh, who when you'd been particularly naughty, he had a big ring on his middle finger and he'd move it down to pass that second knuckle and then curl his hand up and crack you in the head.
0: Oh, my gosh.
1: With the ring. And you'd just be like, oh, my God. It hurts so much.
0: Imagine where he'd end up now if he did that.
1: Yeah, exactly.
0: Yeah.
1: Now,
0: what do we want to talk about this for? Because it's not nostalgia. It's not remember when.
1: But, you know, some of it's about the naughty stuff that we got up to and maybe got away with. And some of it's about the creative things that parents would do to punish us. So, like, did you ever have the mouth washed out with soap?
0: Oh, God, yeah. My sisters used to say, not again. I don't know how I ever made it to
1: becoming... comes a point where they go, do you like the soap, Tony? Are you enjoying it? Is that what's going on here?
0: I was going to say, I don't know how I become a radio announcer because you're not allowed to swear on air.
1: Yeah, that's right. That's
0: but,
1: right.
0: Yeah, there was one point there when I said to Mum, oh, yeah, it's not too bad, Mum. I don't mind that. And then she used sand soap.
1: Oh, yeah. I used to really like it when I got grounded. Because you are grounded for 2 weeks. You've been particularly bad 2 weeks because by the following weekend, they had forgotten.
0: You just go to Tony's house.
1: Bye, Mum. Okay, bye.
0: Yeah. You just sit in your local bedroom and read a book. Wouldn't matter.
1: Right? Yeah. If I had access to the library, then I could just be reading books exactly that.
0: So you want people to talk to you and ring
1: about what is the naughty thing you did?
0: And how were you punished?
1: Because I put this on my Facebook page too the other day. First person to come up with something naughty, John X.
0: It's time out now. Time out.
1: And very much so. It's funny. It's exactly the way that you train a dog is you give it zero attention. You turn your attention completely away from it.
0: I'm not surprised when you say John X.
1: Was G'day, the John. First naughty kid to put up the hand and go, yeah, I did this.
0: All right, Joel, on the radio from 1:30 today.
1: Unlike John, I never peed in the sandpit.
0: Oh. Oh, Joel, go away. Okay, another country out after midday tomorrow. What can you say after that? Don't go to the sandpit. I'll put a podcast up of today's program shortly.
2: It's Leon Compton from Mornings. From Monday, the race is on for Tassie Hide and Seek. I'll give you the clues to somewhere in Tassie I love. Guess right, you'll go in the draw to see Race Around the World finale in Sydney from 9:36 ABC Hobart.
3: Good afternoon, Guy Stainer with ABC News. Federal opposition leader Angus Taylor has left the door open to a preference deal with One Nation 2 years out from the next election. It comes after the Liberal Party president and former Prime Minister Tony Abbott reportedly endorsed a potential deal with the minor party. At the 2025 federal election, 75% of One Nation preferences flowed to the coalition. Mr Taylor has been asked if he backs a preference swap with One Nation.
4: Obviously, these are decisions that will ultimately be made by party organisations over time, but we will work with others to get rid of this rotten Labor government.
3: Independent State MP Peter George says the crossbench will not bring the government down if Premier Jeremy Rockliffe refuses to answer questions regarding Madeleine Ogilvie's legal fees. Ms Ogilvie resigned from Cabinet late last month following allegations she'd misled Parliament over a Supreme Court matter she initiated. The Greens and three independents have issued an ultimatum to the Premier, demanding he answer multiple questions regarding what he knew and when by Friday morning. But Mr George says the crossbench won't initiate a no-confidence motion if Mr Rockliffe doesn't answer the questions.
5: We could certainly censure the Premier if we wanted to. We can send it to a committee if we want to. We can make orders in Parliament telling him that he must produce documents and so on. So there are a number of things to do. Nobody wants to go that way. There are 20 very simple questions. Most of them are yes or no answers.
3: The Hobart City Council says it hopes its free e-bike library can continue indefinitely, with demand remaining strong a year into the program. The library allows residents to borrow an e-bike for up to 2 weeks to try before they buy. Since its launch, 144 residents have borrowed a bike, with some local retailers reporting an uptick in sales. Councillor Ryan Posselt says

0: says the program has flow-on benefits for traffic and local businesses.
1: Cyclists and pedestrians tend to spend more money in the local economy at local shops, cafes and bars than people who travel by car. So there's a range of benefits for the city. And for the individual, when you cycle, you get incidental exercise.
0: E-bike rider John Leighton says he and his partner trialled an electric bike in September and have since decided to buy one.
2: Doing those trips where I'm going to multiple places in the day, and it can sometimes feel a bit hard on a push bike to do all of those things, especially with a laptop in my bag or climbing gear or whatever. It's much easier to do with an e-bike.
0: Tasmania Police says five drivers were pulled over in the space of half an hour for driving under the influence of alcohol or drugs in the state's northwest on Monday night. An 18-year-old Devonport man was disqualified from driving for 6 months after allegedly recording a blood alcohol reading of 0.068, while two men in their 30s had readings almost twice the legal limit. Police say a 35-year-old Burnie man and a 50-year-old from West Ulverston failed roadside drug tests. Somali soccer referee Omar Artin has been denied entry to the United States despite being selected to officiate in the World Cup. US Customs and Border Protection has confirmed he had been denied entry after arriving at Miami International Airport from Istanbul on Saturday. Soccer's international governing body, FIFA, has confirmed Mr. Artin will not officiate at the World Cup. The executive director for the White House Task Force on the World Cup, Andrew Giuliani, says every visa decision is a national security decision.
3: CBP made the decision to block him from coming into the country because they realized that it was the best for the safety of not just Americans, but all the international visitors that have come here. So we support that decision wholeheartedly, and that will not be reversed.
0: Meanwhile, in sport, the Socceroos wingback Jordy Boss says the team has a strong internal belief ahead of the team's opening match against Turkey at the World Cup on Sunday. The 23-year-old has become an integral part of Tony Popovich's side in recent matches and looks likely to play a prominent role during the World Cup. The Socceroos will also play the USA and Paraguay during the tournament. Boss says Popovich's confidence in the side has rubbed off on the players.
4: I think everyone has a good feeling about this World Cup, you know. I think anything is possible, and yeah, as you said, why can't it be us? You know, it has to be someone, so, you know, it can be us.
0: To Tasmania's weather, showers about the north, fine elsewhere. It's currently 14 degrees in Hobart, 15 in Launceston and Burnie, and right now it's 16 degrees in Devonport.
5: Thanks for joining me. Welcome to The World Today. I'm Andy Park, coming to you from Gadigal Land in Sydney. This Tuesday, Australians can't get no satisfaction. New data shows most generations think life is worse than it was a decade ago. And why Albanians are up in arms about the Trump family's designs on pristine coastlines.
6: Okay, if I was in the United States and they were to make a five-star resort at the Grand Canyon, I would be very upset because it's a national treasure.
5: Almost all generations of Australians think life is worse than it was a decade ago. That's according to new research. The new KPMG data shows even financial pressure is making life harder for Australians than it was during the COVID-19 pandemic. But it's Australians aged between 25 and 34 who report the lowest life satisfaction rating of all, as Stephanie Smale reports.
7: For these older Australians in Melbourne, it's obvious financial pressures are mounting for some young people.
8: I'm concerned about the way we're headed.
9: Things are getting tougher.
10: I have a son and a daughter and a couple of grandchildren, and they are struggling.
7: Consultancy firm KPMG has looked at the Australian Bureau of Statistics social survey, which asks people about their finances, cash flow and general health, before posing the question about their overall life satisfaction, asking them to rank it from 1 at lowest to 10 at best. Australians aged 25 to 34 scored the lowest, with less than 7 out of 10. Terry Rawnsley is an urban economist with KPMG.
11: And this group's probably under the pressure of a range of different things. There's probably got a segment of renters in there who've kind of seen rents go up over the last 5 years. What they can afford to rent, the quality's probably gone down. You might have people trying to get into the housing market and they're worried about saving up and be able to secure a property.
7: But it's not just that age group. Terry Rawnsley points out overall life satisfaction has slipped in every age range since 2020, despite the lockdowns, illness, job losses and uncertainty plaguing Australians back then. The only exceptions were 15 to 24-year-olds and 55 to 64-year-olds.
11: We look at real wages, so that's sort of your wage growth accounting for inflation, and that's about 4 or 5% lower than it was 5 years ago. We look at household consumption, and that's pretty flat. So that's telling us that households can't afford to buy as much goods and services than they did 5 years ago. We look at things like median household wealth, and that hasn't really moved much over the last 5 years. And then within the general social survey as well, it tells us about people who are experiencing cash flow problems. So they're struggling to pay a bill, and that's increased as well. And even there's this question about, can you raise $2,000 for an emergency? And about 20-25% of people said they couldn't do that. So that means there's a whole vulnerable cohort that if their car breaks down, if the fridge breaks down, if there's an unexpected expense, they're going to really struggle. So you're going back even further, 10 years ago, we were sort of in the high sevens, now we're in the low sevens. And if we're not careful, we might end up in another 5 years' time, we're into the sort of sixes, and then it's a slippery slope towards the 50s, and that's sort of a fail mark we worried about. So it's the trajectory of what's happening is the most concern.
7: Are you hoping this data could improve the status quo in any way?
11: Yeah, I think it's a good step back to say, look, people aren't satisfied with their lives, and a lot of it comes back to cost of living pressures. How do we kind of address those, not just in sort of a band-aid method, like with a bit of extra money in a budget, for example, but really structurally, how do we kind of get real wages growing again so people can kind of feel more financially secure?
7: Calls for policy shifts are echoed by Anglicare Australia with its new cost of living index released today. Executive Director Casey Chambers says more Australians are being forced to skip meals, go without healthcare and build up debt to survive.
9: A single person on JobSeeker would be spending $251 more than they get in. A single parent on parenting payment, they would need $174 more dollars. Perhaps most shockingly, a family of four, two kids and two adults both on JobSeeker, they would need $428 more than they're getting simply to meet the weekly basics.
7: Anglicare Australia says it welcomes the tax policy changes in the latest federal budget, but it's repeating calls for JobSeeker and other income support payments to be increased to help those struggling.
5: Stephanie Smale there. The future form of the National Disability Insurance Scheme is being debated today at a Senate inquiry designed to hear from stakeholders ahead of major legislative reforms. Labor hopes to bring down the runaway growth rate from over 10% per year to 5 or 6% per year, meaning about 160,000 participants might lose access to the scheme by 2030. More from our National Disability Affairs reporter, Naz Campanella. Naz, what has this inquiry heard this morning?
12: Look, this inquiry has heard several things, but the key takeaway this morning has been around parental responsibility. So one of the key things in this proposed legislation is that there will potentially be increased expectations on what is considered ordinary parenting. And so we've heard from Children and Young People with Disability Australia, the CEO, Skye Kokoski-Moore, talking about the idea that parents are already doing so much that is not seen by many. So, for example, managing the bureaucracies, whether it be the NDIS, the Centrelink, all of the paperwork that goes with that. We've heard the inquiry this morning that that can be a full-time job, managing the paperwork alone. Then add on top of that the attendance and managing of doctor's appointments and therapy sessions, and then all the physical aspects of looking after someone with disability, being, you know, feeding, bathing, incontinence and perhaps behavioural management, transfers in and out of wheelchairs multiple times a day. And if your person is non-verbal or non-speaking, then the idea that you'd be communicating with and for them as well. Skye Kokoski-Moore has talked this morning about her concerns that parents who are already in crisis perhaps will need to leave work or reduce their hours to take on even more responsibility. She's flagged concerns that what is considered ordinary parenting and how do you measure that? That there is a potential for already very burnt out parents to become even more burnt out. She's also flagged a high risk of, in her words, of people who potentially could end up having more interactions with the child protection system if they are saying what we are being asked to do or what is being stripped away goes beyond parental responsibility. Now, she has given some really powerful examples here of what it is like for some parents.
13: Imagine you're a single parent counting on two skilled support workers whom you trust to keep your young children with complex neurodivergent and trauma needs safe. You're scared that if the NDIS labels this work of a three-person team as ordinary parenting and strips it away, it will leave your children highly vulnerable to physical danger. Danger like running away from home or into oncoming traffic, which is something you've had to step in and stop before.
5: That's Skye Kokoski-Moore giving evidence at this morning's NDIS inquiry. What has the government had to say about why these reforms and these legislative agendas are required?
12: Look, the government has told us in a statement that it expects the NDIS to continue to be one of its biggest social programs for the government outside of the aged pension, that it will continue to provide a comprehensive or the most comprehensive set of services for disabled people anywhere in the world, that this bill does meet human rights obligations, but that the cost of the scheme has grown exponentially and tackling fraud and non-compliance is just not the only key levers that it needs to fix the rising growth and cost of the scheme, that it also does need to fundamentally look at the design and the structure of the program. It also has said that as a matter of urgency, it is considering looking at ways to better support parents and children.
5: Naz Campanella there. I'm Andy Park. 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Overseas now to the Middle East, where Iran and Israel say they have halted attacks on each other. Both sides have promised to retaliate if fighting begins again. The tension still remains over those strikes on southern Lebanon. Meanwhile, once again, United States President Donald Trump maintains the US and Iran are very close to signing a very powerful deal. Isabel Massali reports.
14: In the Israeli city of Tel Aviv, news Israel and Iran have backed down from a return to all-out war is being met with some ambivalence.
15: The Israelis, the people of Israel are losing for sure. No one slept, kids aren't in schools.
16: To be honest, I wish they would attack even harder and maybe show the Ayatollahs, that they shouldn't be doing what they're doing. And if they're doing it, then, there'd be severe consequences.
14: For the first time since April's ceasefire, the two countries engage in their most direct confrontation, exchanging large-scale missile attacks. The Iranian military's joint command later issued a statement saying it was halting strikes, but warning further aggression and hostile acts, including in southern Lebanon, would be met with much more severe and crushing measures than before. The Israeli Prime Minister, Benjamin Netanyahu, meanwhile issued this video statement.
17: After Iran attacked Israel, I instructed the Israel Defense Forces to strike military and economic targets throughout Iran. At the moment, the firing has ceased because after we struck the terrorist regime in Tehran, it stopped attacking us. If the terrorist regime makes the mistake of attacking us again, we will respond with force.
14: The attacks prompted US President Donald Trump to call for an immediate stop to fighting between Israel and Iran. And he believes he's close to signing what he called a powerful deal. That comment came in a brief phone call with the BBC's North America editor, Sarah Smith. She says President Trump was worried Israeli strikes in Iran could jeopardise ongoing peace talks.
18: I asked the president, what was it he said to Mr. Netanyahu to get him to stop the attacks? But he told me, all I said was, we have to use common sense. We're very close to signing a very powerful deal, a very good deal. But, I said, Mr. Netanyahu defied you on Sunday night. You asked him not to attack Iran and he fired off missiles nonetheless. No, no, said Mr. Trump, that's not what happened. The missiles were already on the way by the time the two leaders spoke.
14: But experts like Shadi Rushabaz aren't optimistic about a peace deal. She's a research fellow at the University of Melbourne.
19: There are multiple issues. There is what you know as the axis of resistance. There is Gaza. There is the Iran-US, the nuclear issue. There is Pakistan entering. And there's also the countries around the Persian Gulf. So thinking that we will be, you know, sitting together signing a ceasefire deal, I don't think that is very likely, and this is just a build-up for more conflicts.
5: That's the University of Melbourne's Shadi Rushabaz, ending that report by Isabel Masali. Pyongyang has rolled out the red carpet for Chinese leader Xi Jinping in his first overseas visit of the year, perhaps a signal of the growing importance of the relationship between the two North Asian neighbours. It's certainly clear why North Korea needs China, but the real question is why China needs North Korea and might have much broader implications than just trade in our region. Professor of International Relations and Comparative Politics at Sydney University, Justin Hastings, joins me for more. Professor, North Korea has few friends internationally and even fewer exports to offer. In fact, fake hair, wigs and frozen seafood make up a large share of North Korea's exports. What does that say about the North Korean economy?
20: So the North Korean economy, fake wigs is actually funny because it's one of the few things that's not sanctioned for export. They actually export a lot of other things, too, that in some sense are more important for their economy, like weapons, labor, seafood, which is also sanctioned, as well as sort of minerals. And all of those go towards basically China and Russia.
5: So I suppose that says that the North Koreans are sort of resourceful in some senses, although there are those issues about the sort of pillaging of international waters, hence the frozen seafood. The issue of the labor exportation is interesting too, because North Korea sends a lot of citizens to Russia and to China as well. What sorts of industries are those workers operating in, and how important is that factor between the two nations?
20: So North Korea's labor exports are across a variety of industries. In China, they're often in fisheries production and in various manufacturing. In Russia, they've long been in logging and in forestry. And more recently, as we've seen, they've been sending soldiers to fight in Ukraine. But the basic idea is technically export of labor is illegal now for North Korea, but sort of through various means, Russia and China are employing North Koreans from outside of the country.
5: What about China's need for North Korea? Is it a hedge against the West, or is China cautious about North Korea's growing relationship with Russia?
20: So China is cautious about North Korea's growing relationship with Russia. China loses a small amount of leverage every time North Korea improves its relationship with Russia. What North Korea gives to China is essentially a buffer state so that American troops aren't any closer to China than China wants, as well as, you know, to a certain extent, as long as the North Korean regime is there, a stable country on China's border.
5: I mean, nuclear weapons are the cause of North Korea's isolation in a certain way. China has sort of stopped objecting to North Korea's nuclear weapons ambitions. Do you think China would have raised this issue during this meeting between the two leaders?
20: I would say that North Korea knows China's position. China doesn't love North Korea having nuclear weapons, but they're also not willing to basically take on any cost to get rid of them. Has it been raised? I'm sure there was some sort of general sense of, well, China wants North Korea or the peninsula to be denuclearized and for threats to be removed, but I doubt it went beyond that.
5: So what does this meeting between the two leaders mean for the West's strategic interests in the region?
20: From North Korea's perspective, what they're trying to do is make it so that they have deep allies that will allow them to stand up against the West in both China and Russia. And this sort of the purpose of this summit is to solidify the relationship between North Korea and China. And to that extent, you're likely to see a decrease in North Korea's willingness to compromise with the West and a decrease in North Korea's interest to make deals with either the U.S. or South Korea.
5: Obviously, there's issues in between the two countries as well, nuclear weapons, the use of workers. What are those sort of grits in the oyster, if you like, between the two?
20: So the points of, I think, sort of irritation between North Korea and China. First, China doesn't love North Korea's cooperation with Russia. But, you know, China's way of dealing with this is essentially by moving closer to North Korea. And I think China is content with North Korea as long as they don't behave provocatively in the region. So to the extent that North Korea doesn't launch missiles, doesn't threaten South Korea, doesn't do anything that allows Japan, for example, to build up its military even more, which is in some sense a greater irritation to China, is sort of a sense that China is willing to ignore a lot of what North Korea does as long as it doesn't behave too provocatively.
5: Sydney University Professor Justin Hastings, appreciate your time. Thank you so much.
20: Thank you.
5: Donald Trump's daughter, Ivanka, has stayed largely out of the limelight in recent years, but that's changed with the growing furore over her designs on one Albanian island. Ivanka Trump and her husband, Jared Kushner, are planning to develop a luxury resort on the island and along some pristine Albanian coastline. The project is sparking nightly protests in Albania with calls for the Prime Minister of the former communist state to stand down. Here's Barbara Miller.
1: This is the Flamingo Revolution, a fledgling movement named after one of the protected species protesters in Albania's capital Tirana say will be threatened if a luxury tourism development linked to Ivanka Trump and her husband Jared Kushner's investment firm Affinity Partners goes ahead.
21: Our country does not have a price, and neither does the nature. It can't be sold to anyone.
1: Carrying inflatable pink flamingos and signs reading Ivanka go home and Albania is not for sale, they've been coming out night after night to protest against the project. It would see a stretch of Adriatic coastline developed, as well as the mysterious and beautiful Sazan Island off it. Sazan is a wild place, like something out of Jurassic Park. Its strategic importance between the Ionian and Adriatic seas meant it was used as a military outpost during the Ottoman Empire, Italian occupation, and decades of communist rule. It's home to an implausibly large number of Cold War-era bunkers and tunnels. But don't take my word for its allure. Here's Ivanka Trump on a recent podcast describing how she came across the island by chance.
22: It's an unbelievable, beautiful 1,400-hectare private island in the middle of the Mediterranean. We were on a friend's boat and we stopped for a swim. Effectively, that's how we found it. We swam to the islands, we went on a hike, and we were just captivated.
1: Donald Trump's daughter told the podcast with David Senra that her plans to develop it were about so much more than making money.
22: It feels more like a challenge than anything else. The culmination of all of my experience in real estate, all of my travel, a lot of reflection on how I want to live, how I think people increasingly are wanting to live.
1: But it's the business side of things that's front and center for Albania's Prime Minister, Edi Rama.
23: It has never been a question if this will go ahead or not. This is a blessing for the country. An investment of 4 billion euro speaks by itself.
1: The Hoxha dictatorship, the civil war of the late 1990s, and the prevalence of organized crime networks meant that for many years, Albania was not exactly a hot travel destination. But that's changing. The government has actively supported tourism with infrastructure investment and regulatory reforms. Year-on-year, record numbers of tourists are now coming for its low prices, beautiful beaches and historic towns. But for those taking to the streets, enough is enough.
6: Okay, if I was in the United States and they were to make a five-star resort at the Grand Canyon, I would be very upset because it's a national treasure. So is Vernets here for Albania. It's a national treasure.
1: News that Albania's anti-corruption agency has opened an investigation related to the Kushner-Trump project is only fueling the Flamingo Revolution and raising concerns the development could dent Albania's aspirations to join the European Union. It's also likely giving Jared Kushner pause for thought. Late last year, he pulled out of a similar high-end development proposal in Serbia after several people, including a government minister, were charged with abuse of office over the approval process.
5: Barbara Miller reporting. Australian researchers say funding cuts to critical surveillance for infectious diseases is already being felt. With the US withdrawal from the World Health Organization last year, experts say if developed nations, like Australia, don't step up and fill the void, the fallout will be otherwise catastrophic. Here's Kathleen O'Connor.
0: It's highly contagious but vaccine preventable. Still, measles cases are on the rise in Australia.
2: The increased numbers that we're seeing of what should be a preventable disease is really, really scary.
0: Rebecca Hoffman is a specialist GP and chair of the Royal Australian College of General Practitioners for New South Wales and the ACT.
2: This is something that we'd hoped we'd eradicated, and it's something that is entirely preventable if people are up to date with their vaccinations.
0: According to the government's National Notifiable Diseases Surveillance System, around 100 measles cases have been diagnosed so far this year. That's 25% higher than the same time last year. Rebecca Hoffman says the spread has been traced back to travellers who've returned from affected parts of Southeast Asia.
2: We've had one patient that's been diagnosed with measles, but we've had a number of patients that have been exposed either to that case or to other cases.
0: The World Health Organization is among a range of global public health agencies which help to control infectious disease outbreaks, including measles, through surveillance programs, tracking data to alert member countries and facilitating the development of vaccines. But last year, US President Donald Trump withdrew the United States from the WHO. The US was its largest financial contributor, with donations ranging between $163 million to $816 million US dollars annually over the last decade. Experts say they're now seeing the impact. John James is a representative for the United Nations Children's Fund. He's on the ground in Bunia in the Ituri province of the Democratic Republic of the Congo, where aid agencies are struggling to contain a deadly Ebola outbreak.
3: Our humanitarian response generally for the DRC this year is only about a quarter funded at this point in the year. And that means that health systems, that surveillance, that general protection for children is weaker.
0: Current modelling from the US Centres for Disease Control and Prevention suggests the Ebola outbreak could exceed 20,000 cases over 3 months. Samantha Bowen is Director of Portfolio Management in Emerging Infectious Diseases at the International AIDS Vaccine Initiative. She's working on developing one of three Ebola vaccines and says preliminary funding has already been received from the government of the Netherlands.
4: We still know that there's going to be, you know, tens of millions of dollars required to continue advancing this vaccine candidate to get it into clinical trials, however. So unfortunately, the investment does not stop there.
0: In addition to the US withdrawal from the WHO, there are ongoing concerns about the Trump administration's dismantling of the US agency for International Development. Professor Sharon Lewin is the director of the Peter Doherty Institute for Infection and Immunity.
24: USAID has played an incredibly important role in the response to infectious diseases, and all that capability on the ground across many countries in Africa and Asia has now all disappeared. The impact on lives will be significant.
0: Ms. Lewin says countries like Australia must act now to reverse the trend.
24: High-income countries need to step up. Contributions to multilateral initiatives like the WHO, we all need to play a part.
0: The Trump administration was contacted for comment.
5: Kathleen O'Connor there, and that's all from the World Today team this Tuesday. I'm Andy Park. I hope you have a great afternoon. Bye for now.
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30: Have you ever bought a pair of scissors and it comes in a cardboard-backed plastic bubble and you realise at some point that you need a pair of scissors in order to get the pair of scissors out of the packaging? Bad packaging. There is so much bad packaging around. There's so much excessive packaging around. So many things come in plastic bubbles or boxes which really could be hanging by a tiny loop attached to a price tag and don't really need any more packaging than what they've got, but it's part of the sales process. Now, there's an award program, a brand new award program for packaging, And a Tasmanian company, a Launceston company, has just won the annual award. The very first annual Australian award for packaging has just been won by The Udder Way. And what they do is they've essentially made, in practice, it's a keg for milk. So you know how you go to your coffee joint and they have to throw out 400 milk cartons every day. No, you can get these 18-litre milk cartons. So, you know, it's much easier for you. And they're made to stack in a fridge and they work really easily. So, yeah, we're going to talk to these people who've come up with this brilliant idea of a better way for handling milk for cafes, for restaurants, etc. And we're going to learn a bit more about packaging.

0: packaging and what makes good packaging and what makes bad packaging, because there certainly is enough of that about. And our review today, our film review with Tim Martin, Sheep Detectives. So it looks like a very cute movie where the shepherd, played by Hugh Jackman, reads detective novels to his sheep every night. And when he is murdered, the sheep become detectives and try to solve it. It looks like a very cute movie. How well does it work? Is it good enough for it? Will an adult enjoy it? It looks like a fun movie for kids, but is it something that an adult could enjoy? Well, it's hard to tell with Tim because the kid is only ever millimetres deep with Tim, so he can go and reclaim his childhood in a movie at any time. But yes, we'll catch up with him and find out what he thought of The Sheep Detectives. Now, when we look back at our childhood, we often glamorise it just a little. We think about our adventures, our triumphs, our fun times, but it's not always like that. We all had our bad days, our cranky days, our school days, and especially our naughty days. And that's what we're going to remember on Remember When today as we delve into our memories of crime and punishment. What naughty thing did you do? How were you punished for it? Did you sneak out after dark? Did you ruin your sister's best dress? Give cheek to the teacher? And what happened when you got caught? Six of the best? Mouth washed out with soap? Grounded until the sun goes out? Leading the pack of rascals today is my mum, Robin Reinberger. Good afternoon to you.
1: Hi, Joel.
0: Now, how naughty were you as a child?
1: I actually wasn't very naughty at all because I was born in 1940 when the war began. So I was born in a time when it was just mum at home because dad was away at the army. And she was of the old style, what I say goes, okay? And that's how she worked it. Mind you, she had four girls, so she was kept pretty busy. So I can't remember. I can remember getting roused on and everything, but I cannot remember actually getting smacked or anything, but I was really roused on and sat on the back step until I was much nicer and said, sorry, Mum, you know, that sort of thing. So it was a very regulated life in those years because there was you didn't use a telephone, you didn't have had the radio, no telly, no electronics, no nothing like that. So it was a very simple life. There was home and there was school. Okay, so there wasn't much outside of that in the first 10 years of my life, I think, simply because everyone was in the same boat. Nobody had money. It was very, you know, money was scarce. Food, you had to have little tickets to buy, get your food, so things like that. So that was it was a fairly difficult time. So, no, and I don't remember actually being rebellious.
0: What about amongst your sisters? Was there one sister who would offer a bit of cheek to Mum?
1: That was me when I got to teenage years. Yeah, I did then. No, I think my eldest sister was probably the one who disagreed most but maybe learnt not to say it. You know, it was easier than getting into...
0: So what was happening to her then? Was it just a matter of yelling? Was that really the main punishment, being yelled at essentially?
1: For my younger sister and I, yes, it was. I can't really say what it was for the older two because they were 7 and 8 years older than Denny and I.
0: You had a
1: that
0: gap.
1: Much older, big gap, because when I was in grade 6 in primary school, they were both, one was out training to be a teacher and one was doing nurse's training, and I didn't even see them very often. So I don't really know, even from talking later, what sort of discipline they had, but I know Mum was pretty strong on it, and my dad was a beautiful, quiet man, but he would stand there and he would back her all the way if need be, but never smacked, never anything like that.
0: Yeah, and look, you know, I will mention that I did get Pop's war record from the National Archives a few years ago, and he taught personal combat, so he was kind of afraid of nothing, was Cecil.
1: No, that's true. But he was a lovely dad.
0: Oh, yeah, look, and look, a lovely grandfather as well. Mm. He was a very sweet, reasonable guy.
1: You could sit and have a reasonable talk with him.
0: Yeah.
1: If mum decided

0: She was on a high horse. Well, you backed off. It was a lot easier than trying to say, you know, duck the words.
1: Now, what about at school? You know, what sort of punishments were being handed out of school when people were naughty when you were young?
0: Well, girls, you'd be told you could go and stand outside the principal's office. Well, that was about the worst you could be done to you, okay? Or your parents would get called. That was pretty rare. But boys, the principal of the high school I was in a fairly tough area, and he wore what the boys used to call brothel creepers, which are very thickly soled shoes.
1: Rubber soled shoes. Yep.
0: You never heard him coming, but if he walked past your classroom and there was a hoo-ha going on, he would walk in the door and the cane would slide out of his sleeve and into his right hand, and he'd say, "You, you and you, out." And you'd hear whack, whack, whack, whack. "Go back, and I don't want to get you anywhere near me again." I tell you what, it was a fairly rough area. There weren't too many of the boys who were going to stand up to him.
1: Yes. Well, look, you know, I got caned, I think, once in primary school. I got the cane once in primary school. I don't even remember what for. And for talking when I shouldn't have been, I got the strap once at St. Virgil's here in Hobart at high school there, just the once. From a brother whose nickname was Jack the Strapper.
0: Yep, right.
1: Like, where did these canes come from? Where did the leather, the you know, because
0: no, no, that's the brothers. Christian brothers always had straps, dear.
1: Yeah. Where did the straps come from? Like it would be a leather item with a steel insert in the middle of it.
0: No, I don't know about that.
1: Where did they get a strap specifically? It wasn't like a belt or some, you know, the wooden spoon. I copped the wooden spoon at home once or twice in my childhood.
0: You did.
1: And it wasn't like they had like an object from around the class to be used.
0: I think they had a little factory that made them. Just for the Christian brothers, really.
1: The nuns, the Sisters of Mercy, would just smack you on the knuckles with a ruler.
0: With a ruler, yeah. Ruler, yeah. Knuckle on the ruler.
1: Yeah. And sometimes they'd have the metal-edged ruler.
0: That was cruel. That's not good.
1: You'd be smacked with that one. That would be nasty there. If you've got a story about crime and punishment, what did you do? What was your naughtiness as a kid, and how were you punished? Now, I put this question on my Facebook page. First two answers are from my kung fu instructor, Darren, who says, "Sorry, Joel, I was an angel." And Darren is the least likely angel you've ever met, and my answer for him was, "So was Satan once upon a time."
0: A fallen angel.
1: He was a fallen angel. He started as an angel. And, of course, the other person who admitted to being naughty as a kid was John X. Of course it's John is the naughty one. And he says, "I took a wee in the corner of the sand pit at kindergarten and got busted when the teacher called me over. I denied it and she pointed to my open fly. Busted!" Well, I said, "And your punishment?" He says, "Just sheer humiliation and embarrassment. I was only 5. So what was your naughtiness and how were you punished for it? Give me a call, 1-300-222-936. Let me know your story, or you could text 0438-922-936. My name is Joel Reinberger, by the way. This is Afternoons on 936 ABC Hobart and ABC Northern Tasmania. My mother, Robin Reinberger, is with me sharing tales of crime and punishment from our childhood. Now, what did you learn about crime and punishment at Teachers College, Mum? Because generations were kind of changing there.
0: They were on the cusp of changing. So psychology said use somewhere other way of doing it if you can, and gave you some ideas of what you might do. But it wasn't all that common in the classroom you got into when you finished training. They were starting to really frown on using physical punishment and saying, okay, time out, or let's see if you can do this again properly, da-da-da-da. And that was basically what they were using then. Mostly I dealt with little kids, which were easier in some ways, because if they didn't want to do something, they said, "I don't like that, that's awful." And you'd say, well, if you used red colour over there, that would look really good. And you'd sort of just sort of push them another little way. Just redirect them, I think, yeah. And that's basically what you did a lot.
1: Okay. I do remember going to school in the 80s and our St John's Primary School in Dubbo had a blue room.
0: Oh, right.
1: They had a room which was for kids who were being particularly naughty, which was just everything in the room was blue. It's just a small room.
0: Yeah.
1: And nothing bad happened in there. Just go to the blue room and calm down.
0: Yeah. Calming down in a different place.
1: You have another environment. There's books. There's a place to sit.
0: Mm.
1: You know, it's not a punishing place. It's just calm. Mm. I don't know why blue. I've heard that pink is actually a colour which has more of a psychological effect.
0: No, boys wouldn't like that.
1: That may be why they decided that blue was the better idea for that one.
0: Yeah, that actually for a big school, that for primary school, that would be terrific because it just removed them from whatever the basis of the upset was, and they had time, and nobody was there to look or to criticise, and I think that was terrific.
1: Yeah, yeah. And then if you get a calm teacher or a calm principal coming and going, hey, this is what's going on, you know, let's talk about it, the kid's more likely to be able to talk about
0: Absolutely.
1: It because they're out of the situation now.
0: Yeah.
1: Kevin says he remembers getting the cane at primary school in the early 80s. His teacher wielded it like a tennis pro. You had to get your hand out of the way quickly so they didn't catch you a second time when they brought it back down again.
0: Oh, what was it? Was it a cane?
1: I think it was a cane, and there was kind of a double whipping action going on there. So it would hit you twice with one hit, it sounds like. That is amazing there. If you tried to pull your hand out of the way of the cane, it just increased the number. You know, you may have been, you're getting three, young man, and the moment you dodge away, now you're getting six. So you'd learn to stand and take that one there.
0: Mm.
1: Now, how would you handle the naughtiest kid at school, particularly, you know, when you're in teaching high school and you get a bunch of year sevens or year eights giving your cheek and going off? What do you do there?
0: I don't know. I only did high school teaching for 2 years, and it was in years 7, 8 and 9, and it was the kids who had trouble learning, had trouble with language, with writing and things. In that case, you try to make it as interesting and as applicable to their lives as you possibly can, you know. At one stage, I remember getting newspapers with the racing result, with the racing coming up for the weekend, and I got one between two, and we sat around and they had to have a really good look at that and say, right, read what it says, pick your winners. And then on Saturday I collected the results and sort of saw how and the people who had actually picked more winners got a chocolate frog. So that was, you know, that's the way it worked.
1: I'm not sure if teaching gambling is the way forward these days, but, you know, whatever gets them, you know, processing the language the way you want it to.
0: Yeah.
1: Christina says, it was like an extra large horse crop. I know it left welts back in the 70s that Christina got belted with. Dale said, a case of the force fight backs at Rose Bay High in the 70s. A group of boys broke into the school after hours and proceeded to the deputy head's office and broke all the canes.
0: Well done, boys.
1: I can only offer my admiration for that one. Roger says, I'm not going to say the name in case it causes trouble. Does anyone remember a teacher known as Flogger? At Albuera School in the 50s, not great memories.
0: Gosh. Oh.
1: Wow. But once you've got the nickname of Flogger, it's all off of you. Yeah, like I said, we had one, and this wasn't his name, so I can say it, who was known as Jack the Strapper because he was so fond of the strap at St. Virgil's when I was younger there. Marie in Berrydale. Hello there.
2: Hello. Well, when I was the start of school in the 1940s, you still got the cane for mistakes you made. In maths, we were allowed 2 mistakes. Beyond that, you got a couple of the cane for each mistake. And being poor at maths, I was getting cane every day was part of schoolwork for me.
1: Oh, wow. Like for kids learning slowly, you'd get caned.
2: Yes. Oh, yes.
1: Did it motivate you at all, Marie?
2: Yes, and that never taught me to be any better at maths. The only time I was ever caned for doing something naughty in those days was for having a Batman comic in my possession, and comics at that time were considered to rot children's brains. So any child that had that deserved the cane. And the thing was, the comic didn't belong to me, so I got into trouble also for the person that had borrowed it from. So that taught me the comics were bad.
1: I take it the comic got taken from you as well.
2: Oh, yes, and I'm sure the teacher enjoyed reading them, yes.
1: Ah, were you a particular Batman fan, Marie?
2: Yes, I used to like Batman when I was a bit older, but you had to read it very quietly because it was, no one really approved of it. There was a book out at that time called Seduction of the Innocent, which blamed comics for everything.
1: Yes. And that ended up starting a thing called the Comics Code Authority, which thereby had to put their stamp of approval, and everything became very clean and sanitised and boring for a good 20 years or so.
2: Anything stronger than Donald Duck was considered very, very naughty.
1: Thank you, Marie. I understand that. Look, I had a Game & Watch when I was at high school, so a little tiny LCD game that you'd play, but it was also my watch. And I remember pulling that out in class to look at the time and the teacher taking it off me. And I'm just looking at the time. You cannot have that game in class. It's a watch as well. And and I lost it for 3 months. I was so angry. But Mrs. Dorman, who is your friend, Mum?
0: Oh, I do remember Mrs. Dorman. If she said something, she meant it.
1: Yes, she certainly did. Yeah. She certainly did. I certainly never had a game and watch out in her class ever again. Jim's in Little Swanport. Hello, Jim.
3: Yep. I was just saying, when I was going to school... 40 of us got the cuts out of the one class on the one day.
1: Out of how many students?
3: 40. Out of 56.
1: I mean, that's
3: the old priest, he was going out and he said, right, told us what to do. And anyway, the rest of us, we put one little kid on guard duty, and the rest of us old big old fellas, we were messing around, and all the smart kids took our names down. 40 of us had to line up for the cuts. We didn't know whether to go first until he got wound up or go at the end, hoping he'd get knocked up.
1: Hoping his arm would get tired. His tennis elbow would play up.
0: Jim, whereabouts was this?
3: That was at Zavio back in about 1963, 2 or 3.
0: And where is that place? Where is it? Is it in Tassie?
3: It's Dominic. It's Dominic now.
0: Dominic. Okay.
3: Before the 70s, it was called Xavier.
0: Oh, right. Sorry, I didn't realise that.
1: Okay, Xavier College. Okay, 40 out of 56. What happened to that kid who was the dobber at the end of the day, I want to know, Jim?
3: He wasn't the dobber. He was only on guard duty, but there was 3 or 4 of them, but they was little pets, so they never got nothing done to them.
1: I'm wondering what got done to them at the bus stop.
3: Yeah,
1: I did hear recently someone describe a kid as being book smart but bus stupid. Cheers, Jim. Thank you kindly. Mark at Risdon Vale, I'm not surprised you were a naughty kid somehow, Mark.
4: Like you, I reckon, Joel, a little bit.
1: I was a little angel, Mark. You can only even ask my mother about that. What happened to you, mate?
4: So me and my friends, we lit up a couple of fires. We lit up this one down Nutgrove Beach at Sandy Bay, like in the night time, and it got out of hand, of course, in this pine tree. So we've took off up the road up to my friend's house. We're watching from the balcony, and the fire brigade's coming and all this, and we're all excited about it. And we actually got away with it. And no houses got burnt, thank God.
1: Oh, wow. Okay, then. So arson, Jim, Mark, we're starting with, okay.
4: Yeah, and my second bushfire's down Tranmere, down the waterfront, in amongst the all the brushes and all that, and we lit this fire and it took off. So we've took off home. Next, the fire brigade have come, police have come, and Mum knew we did it. I got caught.
0: Was it worse having Mum take you on and tell you how horrible you were, or yeah, would it have been better if the fire brigade had?
4: No, Mum.
1: And what was your punishment, Mark, for lighting fires the second time when you knew better?
4: Well, I got popped it off Mum from the wooden spoon. I'd always say that didn't hurt. Next, she said, "Well, try this," and she'd come out with the belt.
1: Yep.
4: And I stole things from shops. You know, I remember when the SEM used to come around.
1: The what used to come around?
4: The SEM, the Saturday Evening Mercury.
1: Oh, yes. And kids used to be out selling the Evening Mercury, yep.
4: And chocolates.
1: Yep.
4: So this one house in Corella Street had a really steep driveway, so we'd hide in the bushes at the top of the driveway, and he'd put his chocolate tin down, and he'd be down at the door knocking on the door, and we'd take one chocolate.
1: Oh.
4: I did lots of things, John. I never got caught. My brother did.
1: All right. Well, Mark, I know where you live. The police are on their way, okay?
4: And I can't hide, can I?
1: No, you can't.
0: You can't hide from your mum.
1: Good on you, mate. Thank you, Mark.
4: She still tells me what to do, and she's 90, so.
0: Well, that's good. I tell Joel what to do, and I'm only 86.
4: No, good on you.
1: Dan says Mark needs to be on a watch list. And Mark is now a carer for kids. He now looks after kids. That's his actual job in the afternoon, is looking after kids. So he's turned himself around and recognised that kids who have his tendencies need a certain type of guidance and need someone who will put their energies in the right direction. So good on you, Mark. Carolyn says, I was caned on the first day of school for answering back.
0: Oh.
1: Yes, I certainly believe that. What else have we got here? Paul in Sheffield. Hello there, Paul. How are you doing?
5: Very good. Thank you very much. This probably happened 50 years ago in Sydney. Me and a friend, and this particular friend of mine, we used to go to a pretty tough school in Sydney. I won't say where, but they had a really bully headmaster, caned everyone for everything. And this particular bloke was one of the tough kids in school. And the headmaster said, "I'm going to give you 6," and he said, "No." He said 4 is only warranted. So 1, 2, 3, 4, and he said to the headmaster, "No, just 4. So he put his hand out again, and the headmaster gave him the 5th one, and he broke the headmaster's jaw.
1: Oh!
5: Knocked him out stone cold. But one thing did come of it. The police were involved and all that, and the bulliness dropped dramatically in that school.
0: I'll bet.
5: So it was just... Yeah, one of those Catholic schools where, you know, you can't do anything wrong, blah, blah, blah. And it certainly surprised him.
1: Yeah. I bet it did. Paul, wow, what a tale there. Dan says, the thought of teachers getting joy from hurting kids is disgusting. And yes, I got the cane, says Dan. Yeah, look, I agree with you. Anyone getting joy from doing that rather than doing it for at least good reasons, should not be the person wielding that. Bruce, the Uber driver in Newtown, how are you doing?
6: Yeah, good, thanks, Joel and Mum.
1: And tell me about the punishment you remember going on.
6: Well, I luckily avoided it, but I clearly remember at a school in Box Hill where I grew up, we had this tough little nuggety Italian kid, and we're talking primary school. And you would have used one, Mum, the old 3-foot blackboard ruler.
0: Oh, yeah. Yeah, you had them.
1: Yeah, a yardstick, a literal yardstick.
6: Yeah, correct.
0: With a handle in the middle.
6: Yeah, absolutely. Little Vince Rizzo got 2 or 3 of the best
0: from what that
6: ruler. None of this strap, all this mucking around with canes.
0: Oh, yeah.
6: The 3-foot board ruler. Hank puts his hand out, and he's probably, I have no idea, he's probably 8. And the teacher goes, whack, and the class just cringes. He goes, whack again. The ruler broke in half. That was the end of the punishment. It was gone.
0: I can't imagine anybody wielding one of those big rulers.
6: Yeah, no, there was no mucking. Oh, I nearly swore then. There was no mucking around then.
1: Bruce, well done. Well done for changing that F to an M at the last second there, mate. Thank you kindly for that.
0: I love that.
1: Now, someone, Ian from Somerset says, Joel, when are you going to bring the Rugrats into work? You know, I've got you in here, so I should bring the wife and kids as well. We should have the whole family in here as well.
0: Oh, we could do that.
1: I've only got the one rat in my house, probably not, I imagine. Elaine says, Joel, I went to school in the UK and the use of a ruler, thimble, and leather sole, and of course the cane was the choice of discipline. It made you think twice about misbehaving. Now, the ruler and the leather sole and the cane, I understand. What's the thimble?
0: I don't know. I haven't heard of that. Was that tapping you on the head with the thimble on your finger? If you tapped it hard enough on somebody's head, that could be quite painful.
1: That would hurt, and that would be kind of literally, I guess,

0: ruling over crime and punishment as a parent to you ruling over as a grandparent. What's changed in your attitude since then?
1: Not so much my attitude as what I do if it's something is really badly going wrong, okay? So as a mum, you'd remember this. You got told not to do it once. You got told not to do it twice. And then the third time, out came generally the wooden spoon round the legs. I've told you, go to your room, stay there until you're ready to apologise for being so or such a horrible little beast. But as a grandparent, I have never, ever smacked. I have smacked Eva, sorry. Eva is 30 and she was the most obnoxious little kid ever. I love her to bits now. She's just gorgeous. But at the time, yes, she was the one that got into huge trouble and I put her in a bedroom and I said, you stay there. You were very, very rude to me. You stay there. And anyway, a little while, the door opened. She came out and she said, are you ready to say sorry to me? Ah, dear. Yeah, so I've never smacked any of the grandchildren, ever.
0: 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This is Afternoons with Joel Ryanberger. My guest has been my mother, Robin. Thank you so much, Mum.
1: You're welcome.
0: And coming up, we're going to take more of your stories about crime and punishment. What naughtiness did you do? How were you punished for it? You can give me a call on 1300 222 936, and we'll find out about the movie The Sheep Detectives after the 2 o'clock news.
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0: And one other thing coming up after the 2 o'clock news is going to be Mark Fennell, host of Stuff the British Stole. They've stolen enough that there's 3 seasons of this TV program. We'll find out more.
4: Good afternoon, Guy Stainer with ABC News. A swearing-in ceremony has been held at Tasmania's Government House for 4 current ministers taking on new portfolios. State political reporter Josh Duggan has more.
5: Madeleine Ogilvie resigned from Cabinet a week and a half ago amid accusations she misled Parliament over whether she was involved in any Supreme Court action. Ms Ogilvie hasn't been replaced in the Cabinet. Her portfolios have been reallocated to other ministers instead. Guy Barnett, Felix Ellis, Nick Diagon and Jane Howlett were sworn into their additional portfolios by Governor Barbara Baker at a low-key ceremony this morning. Premier Jeremy Rockliffe was also in attendance. He hasn't held a press conference since Ms Ogilvie resigned from Cabinet.
4: Independent economist Dr Nicholas Gruen says the Macquarie Point Stadium could come with a $1.5 billion price tag. Dr Gruen's latest report, commissioned by a group campaigning against the stadium, suggests additional expenditure and cost pressures caused by the war in the Middle East has increased the project's overall cost. It builds on a previous report from Dr Gruen, which estimated the project would exceed $1 billion. At the time, the official estimate was $775 million. He says he now believes the stadium will cost $1.5 billion.
6: I'm already thinking the report is very conservative, and if I was a betting man, I would say it will. The stadium will cost more than our conservative estimate and less than our pessimistic estimate.
4: Disability advocates say they're concerned about aspects of the federal government's proposed overhaul of the National Disability Insurance Scheme, which would give increased powers to the minister. A Senate inquiry examining draft legislation has opened 3 days of hearings in Melbourne, with the committee expected to report back next Tuesday. The Deputy CEO of People with Disability Australia, Megan Spindler-Smith, says the bill shifts core eligibility, funding and decisions out of Parliament.
7: So what that can do is reduce the transparency, which means participants may not always be aware of changes to their eligibility or funding criteria until maybe they even turn up in the plans, but also it reduces the scrutiny.
4: The New South Wales government says research into decades of domestic violence deaths has helped create a new tool that will help reduce the number of people killed by those closest to them. Murray Olds reports.
8: The Domestic Violence Death Review Team has used decades of research to create a new tool that helps identify common themes in domestic and

0: family violence. Minister for the Prevention of Domestic Violence, Jodie Harrison, says the research will be invaluable in tackling the scourge of domestic violence.
1: I think the overall dashboard is going to be really helpful.
0: The new dashboard identifies the most common perpetrators of domestic and family violence, models of behaviour, and how and when deaths have occurred. Ms Harrison says it'll also help early intervention and reinforces the need for more education at a younger age, even at kindergarten level.
2: The founder of Tasmania's biggest vegetable grower, Harvest Moon, is looking to retire and the company is seeking a new investment partner. The farm was started at Forth in Tasmania's northwest 45 years ago and now operates four sites across Tasmania, Victoria, New South Wales and Queensland. Founder Neil Armstrong is due to retire and an investment bank is seeking to find a new business partner for Mark Cable, who is continuing in his role with the business. Consultant David Williams told ABC's Country Hour he expects there will be a lot of interest.
3: We're looking for somebody that can add value as well as just buy Neil out. In other words, somebody that could bring intellectual property, somebody that could bring international markets. You know, I think a new 50% owner will only just serve to expand the business.
2: To sport, and the San Antonio Spurs have won Game 3 of basketball's NBA Finals, defeating the New York Knicks on the road by 4 points. Victor Wembanyama scored 32 points along with 8 rebounds and 6 assists as the Spurs won 115-111 at Madison Square Garden. The result ends New York's run of 13 straight wins in the postseason. The Knicks still hold a 2-1 lead in the best-of-seven series ahead of Game 4 on Thursday. To Tasmania's weather, there's a gale warning for the central west coast and strong wind warnings for the central plateau lakes, the far northwest, lower east, southeast and southwest coasts. Showers about the north today, but fine elsewhere. It's currently 15 degrees in Burnie, 16 in Hobart and Devonport, and right now it's 17 in Launceston.
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5: Good to have your company today. We have been talking about crime and punishment that we went under as children. What was your crime? What was your punishment? It's been a lot of talking about smacking and being hit with rulers and straps, etc. And there is a Please Anonymous texter saying that this is bordering on physical abuse and it may cause a bit of trauma. And that's a fair bit of feedback. But times have definitely changed. We are certainly not saying that what happened was right or appropriate. And certainly, you know, if any teacher at my child's school when he was young had decided to hit him, there would have been some considerable trouble. Let me just put it that way. But tomorrow afternoon, we are going to have on an expert, a children's counsellor, to talk about how to discipline children in ways that don't involve the wooden spoon or the strap and where that line is between smacking and abuse. Some more of your thoughts about this one. Edmund says, my dad said he didn't enjoy belting us. He said it hurt him more than us. I've certainly heard that one before. Amanda at 7 Mile says, Joel, I was an absolute angel, of course, but my older brother was a bit of a lad. I recall seeing him and his friends being caned by the headmaster as they ran across newly sown grass. Later that year, as the headmaster was retiring, I refused to contribute to his gift fund on principle. Still proud of that one. Mark says, my experience with discipline came down to one thing. We knew which side our bread was buttered on. We did as we were told. And packaging, which we're going to be talking about later. When we painted Calstock in Deloraine in 2020, we used 597 tubes of poly S20 sealant for the gaps. How much better would it have been had it been contained in a pressured backpack straight to the gaps gun, says Mark. Yeah, absolutely. You know, if it's me doing my backyard, I might need two tubes. But for a professional who's doing whole buildings, that would make great sense. Mark from Risdonvale says, your mum sounds like my dear mum. She is cool. Thank you for that. And Harky's in Launceston. Hello, Harky.
6: Hi, Joel.
5: And what was your crime and how were you punished?
6: Catholic girls' school in Hobart. And I received all A's on my school report for achievement, but there are a few B's for attitude. And so my parents banned me from watching television for the rest of the term. I think the nuns and my mum and dad decided that would be an excellent punishment. And I couldn't watch Class of 74. And so everyone else in my class was watching Class of 74 except for me.
5: Oh, no.
6: And that's a really bad punishment. I also had another punishment. I was sick in prep. I had measles, mumps and chickenpox. And when I got back, I was in the dumb corner of the room. We had a test every Friday and you got gold and silver stars. And because I was away, when I came back, I was in the far left-hand back corner and I ran away and went home. So I was in. My punishment was getting put back in the top corner of the classroom, Joel. So that was not a good lesson, was it, for me?
5: No, indeed it was not. Thank you, Haki. I love that. Withdrawal of television privileges. And a B means you're above average. I'm amazed. You get punished for a B. That's terrible. Now, Mrs. Monas's Bloomers is the name of this texter, says, the old man was a tradie. His carpenter fold-out wooden ruler was the weapon of choice. Took him a while to work out that breaking him over our backside was quite expensive, as the ruler usually snapped. He migrated to the jug cord. Used to wonder what the teachers at school thought about the welts on our legs. Wow. Yeah, that is certainly heading towards abuse, isn't it, that one? That's very nasty indeed.
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5: Tim has been to see a film that has gone well past the silly zone into very silly indeed territory. It's called Sheep Detectives.
8: I keep them well fed, well groomed, and each day I read out loud to them mysteries, whodunits.
9: I know who the killer was.
10: I like to pretend that they follow along,
8: but they're only sheep.
11: Ah! Why would he stop there?
12: He was just about to say who the killer was.
13: This is torture. It was the maid, right? Wake up! Everybody, wake up!
14: We found George on the grass, and he's not moving.
11: What?
13: Lily, tell us what to do.
14: Our shepherd was murdered. And we shall solve the crime.
15: Guys, I may be inside a clue. Ow!
5: Tim Martin, Sheep Detectives. Is this a kid's film? Is this an adult's film? Does it pass muster for both?
16: For all of the above. When I went to see it, it was literally a family affair. It was me with my parents and my partner and her kids and like three whole generations all sitting in the back row together. And we had a great time. There was literally something for all of us. We had a really, really great time watching it. Very, very funny. We all cried, all of us.
5: Okay, then, sitting in the back row, were you the people chucking Jaffers at other people's heads?
16: I did joke about it, but no, we didn't. I very carefully reined in my own demons. I was tempted to.
5: Your antisocial tendencies.
16: Would have been very easy.
5: Plus, mum's there next to you to give you a smack if
16: exactly.
5: That's what's going to go
16: down.
5: Exactly.
16: My parents were literally right there. So,
5: Okay, then. All right, give us the skinny. What is the style of this movie? How would you describe it?
16: Well, if you take the sheep out of it, it's basically Poirot with farm animals. It's a very standard Agatha Christie style murder mystery, except it's being solved by sheep. I actually got to say, when I first saw the poster for this, I completely got the wrong end of it because, and looking at the poster, I mean, I think I probably could have gotten the clues from it, but I didn't. When I saw Sheep Detectives, I thought it was a movie about detectives who looked into something to do with sheep.
5: Yeah, that was actually what I thought until I saw the trailer. Exactly that.
16: Yeah, and I had exactly the same thing happen. I mean, I don't know how you could like punctuate that differently to make a difference. I don't think you can. It was just an assumption I made. But I was quite surprised when I then saw the trailer and thought, oh, that's different. I wasn't expecting that. Like, it would have been different either way. But yeah, I was worried it was going to be a little bit too babe, a little bit too twee. But I don't think it went too far into either of those bad directions. Like it's

0: It's a very standard murder mystery that's in there. It's a very well-written one, as well. Like, it's all the clues to solve it really are, they're right there from the start. Like, you actually could solve it yourself if you want to try. It also means that, the big final reveal feels earned because, it's not a surprise twist out of nowhere with nothing supporting it or foreshadowing. Everything's there. So even if you're going in just for that story and you can look past the sheep, it's a pretty satisfying murder mystery. But on top of that, you've got talking sheep. So the basic premise is, you heard Hugh Jackman's voice there. He plays a shepherd in this. Every night he reads a murder mystery book to his flock of sheep, because he loves his sheep. And he's pretending that they can understand when he reads. And what he doesn't realize is that they actually do understand everything that he's saying, and they love all of it. But then one day he's found dead. The sheep realize it was a murder, and as luck has it, they now know everything they need to know about how to solve a murder, which is very lucky because the local cop, small British town, he's useless. He just wants to close it up as quickly as possible. But you very quickly see you've got the usual suspects all around with motive and opportunity and means and balancing all of this stuff up. And the sheep are basically trying to lead, shepherd, if you will, the police officer into coming to the right conclusion. And along the way, I don't know, there's some surprisingly deep themes and things that are built into it as well. Like, there's the sheep in the story have this special ability, I guess, that sheep have to just deliberately forget things that they don't want to remember. They can just choose. And if something unfortunate or sad or negative happens, the sheep just all say, okay, on the count of three, we'll forget all about this and go back to being happy. One, two, three. And they can just forget it completely. And the story happens when they decide to not do that this time. And they have to live with this negative memory and they're not happy with it. And sort of talking about that idea that, just forgetting or ignoring something bad doesn't fix it or negate it or anything like that. And there's also that, acceptance of outsiders, I guess, feeds into it in a few ways as well. So there's some really good stuff in there for the kids as well, I think, if you're looking at it as a whole family movie.
1: Well, let's have a talk about it as a murder mystery. Kind of ignore the sheep for a moment, which is hard to do. And tell us, sheep detectives Tim Martin, what is the detective story? Like, what's the murder, and who are the people that are in the suspect list there that we're getting to know?
0: Okay, so the victim is George Hardy, the shepherd, who's been found dead outside of his caravan, which is where he lives, with his flock. The main suspects are his daughter, long estranged daughter who turns up out of nowhere. There's also a mysterious son of his who lives in South Africa. A journalist turns up in town to cover the story of the murder. There's a butcher in the town who's had his eye on the sheep for quite a long time. There's also another shepherd on a rival farm, who has wanted to absorb George's farm for quite some time. So there's a few people who are, distinct possibilities, and they all equally look like they could be the murderer. So it's a really nice little game of elimination, I guess, as we go along and learn a bit more about all of them. And also, as we go, we learn a lot more about George the shepherd as well, and exactly why he's this weird guy who lives on his own and reads books to sheep and would. If for some reason somebody wanted him dead. So there's a really touching story behind that as well. And I think holding up again the silliness of the whole sheep thing, the cast are amazing. The voices behind these sheep seems like such a weird sentence to say, but the voices are just incredible. They really give so much personality and bring them all to life. And there's a really good cast. I mean, there's Patrick Stewart in there, Chris O'Dowd, who you might know from the IT crowd, Rhys Darby, Bryan Cranston,
1: Julia
0: Julia Louis
1: Louis-Dreyfus
0: Dreyfus,
1: Dreyfus, amazing.
0: voices Lily, who's sort of she's the lead sheep, who's actually the lead investigator. She's the biggest murder mystery nerd in there. And Brett Goldstein, who you might know from Ted Lasso, voices a pair of violent rams who just like ramming stuff, and it's perfect. It's just every single one of them is so perfectly cast, and it means that they're all very distinctive the moment you hear them. You don't get confused as to who it is, and they also make this really interesting choice, particularly with Lily, the main character, the main sheep, because initially on at the beginning there's this sort of uncanny valley

0: sensation that I got looking at Talking Sheep, the whole animated face thing. But
1: Yeah.
0: it went away pretty quickly because none of that's really overdone. It's enough to make you believe that you can see that they're talking, but it's not enough to make it look weird or unsettling, like over animating anything. And with Lily, I think they've made this decision to sort of do something with her eyes, I think. They've humanized it slightly more so than, the other less prominent sheep, I guess. Like her eyes are a bit rounder and that horizontal slit pupil, it's softened a little bit. So it makes her a little bit more human and feel a bit more relatable because hers is the face that you see the most of and the voice that you hear the most of. So it's little things like that that I think were a really good decision when it comes to, making it palatable and enjoyable and just not outright weird.
1: Is it actually funny?
0: Yeah, it's hilarious. I was laughing almost constantly. It's an interesting blend, like between that, very silly British humour where it's a little bit absurd, it's a little bit dry, and also this more crowd pleasing slapstick. I don't know. It's a bit of broad everything, a bit of everything, and I think you can trace a lot of that back to the writer and director as well. Like, the director is Kyle Balda, who directed a lot of Minions movies and content, basically.
1: Ah,
0: He directed three of the shorts. He directed the first Minions movie in 2015. He also directed Minions: The Rise of Gru and Despicable Me 3. He was an animator on a whole heap of really great animated family movies like Bug's Life, Toy Story 2, Chicken Run, Monsters, Inc., one of the Shrek movies. As a director, he's somebody who knows how to get that balance right from children through to the adults. And there's something that all of those movies that I just listed that they've all got in common is exactly that, managing to get
1: Has
0: that
1: he
0: humor
1: done
0: style
1: live
0: just
1: action
0: right.
1: though before this? Because everything else.
0: There's a bit of live action in there. Yeah, not a lot, but there's a bit. He's mostly in that sort of family and animated sort of genre. Which is where, again, the writer comes into it, and he's a really interesting mixed bag. Craig Mazin is the writer. It was based on a novel, I should also say, by the way, written by Leonie Swan, a novel called Three Bags Full. But the screenplay was adapted and written by Craig Mazin, who wrote Scary Movie 3 and 4, Superhero Movie, and Hangover Parts 2 and 3. Which are at least comedies, but they're not exactly the most kid-friendly things I could think of. And then on top of that, he was also the writer for The Last of Us and the showrunner for Chernobyl, which are absolutely a different thing
1: Yeah,
0: altogether.
1: and
0: So,
1: Dune. He was one
0: again,
1: of the.
0: really skillful.
1: Yeah, apparently he did something with Dune as well.
0: Yeah, he's a really skillful writer, and he's very adaptable, like a really broad range of genres that he can slip into. So really adaptable. And again, those are all really excellent scripts. Like, they're things that for one reason or another they've all become, huge massive hits, and they've targeted their audience really, really well. So between those two, like, I think you've ended up with this really good balance where it's got everything about it's got the polish of a big blockbuster, but it's got that sort of, Midsummer Murders sort of visual style to it, and the quirky sort of weird country character story and humor. And it ticks a lot of boxes, and it's again, I was really quite surprised how much it could blend together. All those really different interests and really different audiences, and managed to make something that really does work for the whole audience. Because we had a huge range of people in our screening as well. It was families with small kids, it was like elderly couples and everything in between, and everyone was laughing. It was, yeah, it's really, really fun.
1: All right, so Tim Martin gives full marks to the Sheep Detectives for the whole family. You've got, I presume, being a geek as you and I both are, Tim, that Supergirl is on your agenda for the next week.
0: Oh my God, yeah, I've been desperate to see that. There's been a couple of, see, again, it's summer tentpole season in America, so all the big things are coming out, which has been a real problem for me, because yeah, I've wanted to see Supergirl forever. That looks amazing. Also, the Backrooms has just come out, and He-Man, the new live action Masters of the Universe movie, which I'm gagging to see as
1: See,
0: well. So
1: I'm
0: I've
1: not at
0: got a real
1: all
0: big
1: tempted
0: decision
1: by
0: to make.
1: He-Man. I don't know why I'm just not at
0: Oh,
1: all tempted
0: really?
1: by him. I did used to watch the cartoon as a kid, but He-Man as a movie, I just go, no thanks.
0: Did you see the original live action one from the like late 80s,
1: Oh,
0: I
1: with
0: think it was,
1: Dolph
0: with Dolph
1: Lundgren?
0: Lundgren? And it was awful. It was really, really awful. But part of me, I think, as a kid, I want to fix the damage that

0: that movie did to me like half a lifetime ago and see something that's hopefully got better production values and a better story. The trailers look like a lot of fun. So I think it'll be a bit of a hoot. But yeah, I'm torn between, yeah, those three. And there's, yeah, Supergirl as well, which the trailers I've seen, I really love what they're doing with that character from what I can see. And the Backrooms as well, because I'd really love to support that kind of really fiercely independent style of horror. And
1: Oh,
0: it's
1: because
0: based
1: that.
0: on a online mythology, like, yeah.
1: And this is
0: Sorry.
1: a guy who's made it. It's his first ever movie, and he's made it out of nothing, and it's just worked. It's just worked
0: Yeah.
1: really well, and he's
0: He's been
1: going to
0: picked up
1: make
0: by a major
1: bank out of it.
0: studio as well. And he's been very insistent on doing it his way. I was reading something a while ago about how they're sort of pressuring him to say, "What's the big bad monster going to look like?" sort of thing. And he had to say, "No, we're not doing that. That's not what this is. That's not what's making it scary. Trust me, you know." So, and it sounds like he got his way. And so the early reviews that are coming in from that are really, really positive. So, yeah. So there's silly big action movie, there's superhero, and then there's independent horror. And God, there was something else I was interested in this week as well. It's really tough, Joel, for a film nerd. There's a lot coming out. I'm going to have to
1: And the
0: pick
1: new
0: one and do the other one next week.
1: and the
0: I
1: new
0: don't know.
1: Spider-Man movie is not so far away as well. I
0: Yeah,
1: think
0: that's close too, yeah.
1: that's only the end of July, so looking forward to that. So
0: It's a hard choice.
1: yes, I think I'm going to be watching Supergirl this weekend. In fact, I
0: Okay.
1: might be watching Supergirl and The Mandalorian this weekend. I might be getting a bit of everything in
0: Oh,
1: there.
0: that'd be a really good double feature,
1: Oh, there
0: actually.
1: we go. We've got a couple of texts about it. Tim saying, "I enjoyed the Sheep Detectives, but there was something that troubled me afterwards. Winter Lamb, which is the name of a character, was too small. Winter lambs are born before spring lambs, so should in fact be bigger, not the tiny lamb it was in the movie." That is a interesting
0: I hadn't
1: point.
0: thought of that. So
1: Yeah,
0: that's at a
1: yeah.
0: farmer's perspective, is it? Did they consult any? That's
1: No,
0: interesting.
1: possibly
0: I
1: not.
0: wouldn't have thought of
1: And Nikki
0: that.
1: said, "We saw Sheep Detectives on the weekend, loved it. My hubby is the crier when watching movies, and he did. And we're both in our
0: Good.
1: late 50s. Yes, there is indeed
0: Oh,
1: nothing stopping
0: I
1: you there.
0: love
1: Tim Martin,
0: that.
1: thank you kindly. Talk to you next
0: Thanks,
1: week.
0: heaps. See ya.
1: Yes, the Sheep Detectives getting full marks from our Tim.
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4: 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Afternoons with Joel Reinberger.
1: Annie has what we're going to call the last word today on our crime and punishment, talking about remembering our crimes and our punishment. I was kind of hoping for the creative punishments that parents would come up with for you here. And it's ended up being too much about kids being hit, frankly. And Annie says, "Joel, when I went to strap my 13-year-old son for hitting his sister, I realised I was treating cruelty with cruelty and did not proceed, and I've been totally against all forms of physical punishment ever since. My latest son was never hit in his life," says Annie. So I think that's going to be our last word on that one for today. Now, if you'd like to make sure the children in your life know they can and should tell someone if anything half as bad as what happened to us is being inflicted on them, aside from telling parents, teachers, or a trusted grown-up, there are a couple of services that can help you. Kids Helpline is Australia's free, confidential, 24/7 online and phone counselling service for young people 5 to 25. 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There's also an online web chat if that's the only way you can get there. Lots of information about safety, abuse, unsafe secrets, what to do if you think your child might be unsafe at the Kids Helpline website, so kidshelpline.com.au. Or that number again, 1800 55 1800. And if this has brought up something for you, there's plenty of support services for grown-ups around as well. Lifeline, 13 11 14, always there to take a call. There is also a Tasmanian Lifeline. This is not a crisis service. It's more that if you need someone to talk to maybe regularly, 1800 9844 34. There is Men's Line Australia, 1300 789 978. And there's Beyond Blue, 1300 224 636. The message really is, if this is bringing up problems for you, if this is causing you issues, then you should reach out. You should go looking for the help that you need, and there are lots of places willing to offer it. First one, the one that I'd say is most important.

important for you to remember is 13 11 14. Nice, easy, six-digit number, Lifeline. 13 11 14, if this is bringing things up for you. And what I'd prefer to be talking about this part of the show onward is going to be other things going on the show. So Tony at Woodbridge says, Sheep Detective, clever comedy that a lot of the kids didn't pick. The chicken crossing the road, the butcher sitting in his car, counting sheep in the paddock and falling asleep. Great fun, says Tony. I love that when there are layers of comedy there. And we've got lots of people responding to packaging because we've got a Tasmanian who's won an award for their packaging because it's clever and it's actually reducing the amount of packaging. Elizabeth says, oh my God, packaging, especially around scissors, etc., my total pet hate. Lynn at Richmond says, some packaging is for safety reasons. I recall someone taking a knife from a display, then going to stab a shop assistant. Puts a different perspective on some of it. And Harky says, because I was complaining about the scissor package that requires a pair of scissors to get open. And Harky says, you can hold the scissor packet upright, long ways, parallel to your body. Place your palms on each end and squeeze. Often this can open it and similar packages. So it's kind of squeeze the plastic and the cardboard starts peeling. Same process can work with stubborn jars, says Harky. Oh, thank you, Harky. In a moment, we're going to catch up with Mark Fennell, presenter of Stuff the British Soul Stole. There is a brand new season starting tonight, if you would like to get in touch with that. And in fact, maybe get in touch with the previous couple of seasons. Hey!

0: Boom Crash Opera and Onion Skin. Liz at Launceston solves an issue out of that cheap detectives movie. So, saying, my understanding of the Winter Lamb was it was born the winter after the others. That's why they were so big. And it was a newborn, says Liz. Thank you, Liz. That solves that. Mark Fennell with us in just a moment.
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0: Stuff the British Stole is a documentary series about historical artefacts from all over the world that have ended up in English museums. 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
7: looted artifacts.
8: How many Egyptians died for this stone to reach the British Museum?
9: Is it the space where Captain Cook was killed?
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11: Without opium, there is no tea.
7: This is about stealing that power. 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
12: So many things were stolen.
13: So let's go find them.
0: Mark Fennell is the presenter of Stuff the British Stole. G'day, Mark. How are you doing?
14: Hello. How are you?
0: Good, good. Did you sit down and make a list of stuff at some point? And how long was it?
14: Very long list. Actually, and it wasn't made by me. So when we started the podcast way back in 2020, one of the things we actually did was we actually set up an email address for people to email us. If you've ever been in a museum or a gallery, seen something and thought, wonder how that got there, let us know. And actually, over the course of, you know, three seasons of the podcast, now the third season of the TV show, there's a Stuff the British Stole book coming out soon as well. Almost all of them have actually come from listeners or viewers. But I will say the most interesting subsection is I do get these emails every once in a while from actual people that work at these museums. And you'll get these emails going, so we've got something in our collection and... I don't really entirely know where we came from. Can you look into it, please? And so we go off and we do, and then we circle back and be like, hey, we did an episode about it. You want to be interviewed about it? And they're like, oh, no, couldn't possibly. I should never have emailed you. It's like, oh, okay, cool.
0: And really, what you've just done is their research for them.
14: Well, I think one of the things is that I've often said, I mean, the running joke is that I'm Indiana Jones in reverse, right? You know how he used to run around the world and say, it belongs in a museum, and then I come along and go, does it though? And actually, really what the show is it's certainly from the very beginning, it's sort of been a reaction to the inadequacy of museum labels and plaques. You know, there's little 80 words next to objects that somehow have to tell these very big, complicated stories. And usually they sort of hide behind some very polite words. But actually the history behind a lot of these objects is so much more interesting, so much more complicated, with a lot more grey areas. And that's the stuff I love. I love the grey areas. I think the title is cheeky. It's very tongue-in-cheek. But actually, really, when you get into it, it's the nuances and the kind of these unfurling mysteries that I love most.
0: Now, why did you start this season with tea?
14: Well, tea is my white whale. Ever since we started Stuff the British Stole, I've been like, tea is the most unbelievable story. Like, it's quite literally one of the most epic tales in history, because obviously we do tend to think of tea as being British. You know, there's a sort of English afternoon tea thing going on, but actually it does come from China. But the actual story at the heart of it is the British wanted tea so badly and the Chinese wouldn't give them the amounts they wanted. So actually the British East India Company sent a Scottish gardener undercover in disguise, complete with like a Chinese man ponytail, to deep inside China where, you know, he was under threat of death had he been captured, to find the way the Chinese grew their tea, nick a bunch of the plants, and ultimately smuggle it out of China and over to India, which the British controlled, and therefore turned these huge fields into tea plantations. And it's the most epic saga, because when you look at it now, it involves three empires, right? The British Empire, the Qing Dynasty, Chinese Empire, and now what is the world's most populous nation, India. all, and you know, it's an epic story of war and drugs and heist. It's an amazing story, and I've been wanting to do it, and I just had to find the right kind of structure to let it play out. And my hope is that after people watch the first episode tonight on ABC TV is that they never look at their teacup the same way again, because it's an epic, epic tale hiding in that very innocent teacup.
15: It's an interesting thing, isn't it, that we often blame, you know, we tend to associate opium with China as if the Chinese brought it here. But in fact, it was the opposite. The British took opium to China in order to drug the Chinese into insensibility and take away the tea.
14: Well, look, it's, in fairness, there was definitely a love of opium in China in the first place. But you're right, the British East India Company, at the behest of Queen Victoria, I might add, were the world's most powerful drug cartel. Like, really, like when you, what they actually were doing was they would take opium, they'd smuggle it into China through third parties, and then the money they get back from that, they would pay for the tea. So it's a really elaborate kind of three-way exchange program there. And I think the one of the challenges of doing a show like this is you want to tell a big story, but you kind of need to make it work from scene to scene. So I always say it's a mystery show first, a travel show second, and then a history show third, because if you can't get taken away by the mystery and the adventure of it, then you're never going to pay attention to the history. And let's be honest, nobody really wants to be lectured about colonialism, but everybody loves a treasure hunt.
15: Now, I saw your tea lesson, your lesson in how to drink tea, which is hilarious.
14: This is the one on Instagram.
15: I watched the first episode today.
14: Oh, my viewers, right.
15: I got sent a preview. Absolutely hilarious. And what is the secret message that you are giving out when you stick your pinky out, Mark Fennell?
14: So we should give some context here. At the very beginning of the episode, I meet one of King Charles's butlers, a former butler, and he tries to bring me up to speed on how to drink tea like a royal. As you may be gleaning, turns out I'm not rather good, and I'm not quite ready to meet royals. But
15: he's a slurper, everyone, a slurper.
14: I am a slurper. And instinctively, when I go to lift up a teacup, as many people do, I thought, oh, I'll be very refined. I'll raise up my pinky. And according to the butler, apparently, once upon a time, it was thought that if you raised your pinky when you drank tea, you actually had syphilis. Now, I don't think that's science, to be honest, but it was certainly quite shaming. When the king's butler tells you you might have syphilis, I feel like that's not a moment you get to live down.
15: You are listening to Afternoons with Joel Reinberger on 936 ABC Hobart and ABC Northern Tasmania. Mark Fennell is with us, presenter of Stuff the British Stole, which is a podcast and a forthcoming book, and season 3 of the TV show starting tonight on ABC TV and iView. In fact, I'm pretty sure you can already watch it on iView. It often comes out a few hours before the TV show shows. Now, who are the guys in the masks that you're talking to in the trailer?
14: Yes. So a little bit later, and you're right, you can watch the whole season on iView. What the most popular display in the British Museum is the Rosetta Stone, which is a stone taken from Egypt that was originally taken by the French, I will say, but somehow ended up in the British Museum. And actually, there's a team of, let's call them activists, who have tried to go in and essentially steal it back, but not necessarily in the way you might think. But they went into the British Museum in those masks to do digital scans of the Rosetta Stone, and it ends rather badly for them. But they are at the beginning of the Rosetta Stone episode, and I'm always fascinated by people that are trying to bring justice to these objects, and it's a very complicated way of doing it, but it's certainly very dramatic. And we ended up having this meeting at in a clandestine warehouse in Hackney Vic, London. I think for me, what I'm often looking for is people that are trying to do things differently and interestingly. And as you can see from the trailer, they are definitely doing it differently.
15: Now, I've got a couple of texts here for you. David Tewksbury says, Mark's podcast on what the POM stole was brilliant. Used to listen to it on Radio National instead of listening to Macca on Sundays. Jane says, love Mark and his work. Huge fan of No One Saw It Coming. And Dave has an interesting one saying, do we have a Dutch, French, German, Portuguese, etc. series? Why not move the blame?
14: Yes, this is one I get constantly, and I'm down for it. First, let me just say, if anybody wants to pay me to make Stuff the Dutch Stole or Stuff the Italian Stole, I'm there in a heartbeat. And you know, look, it happens a lot, you know, like certainly the Mongolian stole things, the Roman Empire stole things, undeniably. But at the end of the day, we don't start Parliament with Hail Caesar, and Genghis Khan is not on our coins, right? So on a very fundamental level, it's the British Empire that, you know, at its peak was a quarter of the world's land, a quarter of the world's population, certainly the empire that has most shaped our lives as Australians, and indeed anybody that speaks English. I will say that I am currently cooking up one of the what the next iteration of the stolen verse might be. It is not one of the ones you've mentioned, though. So I'll just let people percolate on what the first spin-off might be. And it'll depend on how successful this season is, if we get to make it or not. But I'm definitely very interested in exploring the other groups of people that nick stuff.
15: Now, I will put up a vote for Germany because, you know, my wife's German and I have a German name and I've been there. And have you ever seen the Pergamon Museum in Berlin?
14: I have. I haven't been inside, though, but I'm told it's incredible.
15: It is. I mean, you can't go inside at the moment. They're doing it up. But it is unbelievable. And so they just stole the altar from the city of Pergamon, which is now part of Turkey, but was part of the Greek Empire at the time. And, like, you have to – it includes the steps. And there's like 40 steps that you walk up to, marble steps, to get to the altar of Hercules, which has got all the surrounding building around it as well. And there's these gates that are like four stories high from some part of the Middle Eastern world. Like, they stole some serious stuff and built a museum around it. Absolutely amazing.
14: I'm just writing down some notes now. This sounds very... I feel like I can build an episode around this. This is very positive.
15: Now, who's fighting the hardest to have their stuff returned?
14: Oh, that's a good question. I haven't had that one before. I think it varies, right? I think there's an idea out there that perhaps I think that all objects should go back to where they came from, and I don't. I actually think every object has its own journey, and certainly source communities, the countries and communities where this stuff is taken from, they also don't all think that everything should go back to where it came from. A lot of them, and one of the things I'm most struck by is particularly, say, First Nations communities in the US and Canada, often... Their stuff has been nicked under terrible circumstances, but at this point in history, they're grateful that it was preserved, and actually what they'd really like is an opportunity to have a say on how the story of that object is told. So basically rewriting the plaque or the label. So a lot of communities want that. I will say that in the life of the show that we've done in the podcast, the book and the TV show, there has been some objects that over the years have been returned. And I think one of the stories that fills me up with the most joy, and actually one of the reasons why I wanted to do the Stuff the British Stole book, because some things changed since when we did the first episode of the podcast. So there's some spears that were taken by Captain Cook from what is now Botany Bay that only in the last year or so have actually been returned to the people of that area. And so there's an enormous amount of work that goes into it and so much negotiation. And, you know, one of the real challenges is that the big one, the British Museum, can't legally, they physically, legally, philosophically cannot return things, even if they wanted to. What I do object to is that they refuse to answer questions. When they're asked questions about their objects and why they haven't or why they've made certain decisions, they shut up shop and they don't engage. And I just don't think that's, in an age of free press, that's not okay. But, you know, they are facing an unusual challenge. I will acknowledge that.
15: You are listening to 936 ABC Radio Hobart and ABC Northern Tasmania. It's Afternoons with Joel Reinberger. Mark Fennell is with us, who is the presenter of Stuff the British Stole, which starts at 8 o'clock tonight on ABC TV, or you can start listening to watching Season 3 on iView if you're keen to get into it right now. What rock is from Australia in England at the moment?
14: Well, there was the largest meteorite in the world that landed in Victoria, right? And it was... At the time, it caused this massive argument between the state of, you know, the Dominion of Victoria, because it wasn't a country yet, it's before Australia becomes federated, and England, as to who gets to keep this thing. And they ended up splitting it into two pieces. So the biggest piece of the Cranbourne meteorite now lives in the gift shop of the Natural History Museum in London, and there's a smaller piece in Victoria. And I didn't realise what a huge argument there were. There were front page debate about who gets to keep the largest meteorite in the world. This incredible piece, by the way, of Australian scientific history. But then there's the other point, which is like, actually, there was a group of people here before that had a very different relationship to that meteorite, which is the Bunurong people. And definitely nobody asked them how they felt about it. And so you've got four different versions of history, right? You've got the imperial history, the colonial history, the First Nations history, And then the scientific history, which is its own saga, because actually that piece of rock is a piece of a dead planet from billions of kilometres in space away. So it's really like, you know, when I say every time we come back to do the show, it should be a blockbuster, I really do mean it. Like, we've got, you know, things from space. I go from the Himalayas to Hawaii to Hong Kong. It's the scale of the show that I guess we is so important to me, is that we make sure that, you know, it's the story of the greatest heist of history, right, when you think about it. And I want to make sure that people feel like they're coming for an adventure.
15: Mark Fennell, fantastic to talk to you. Thank you so much for being with us today.
14: Thank you, mate.
15: Mark is the presenter of Stuff the British Stole, both the original podcast and the TV show, and the forthcoming book.
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15: Have you had a chance to play Tassie Hide and Seek yet? 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Each day, one of our presenters hides in one of their favourite spots in Tassie and listeners get to try to find them. If you're the first person to call and guess correctly, you go in the draw to win a trip for two to Sydney to see the filming of the final episode of the TV series Race Around the World, which is a star-studded affair. Here's how it played out on Afternoons recently. We are playing Tassie Hide and Seek.
18: Hello, it's Lucy Braden from Drive Here. Can you guess where in Tasmania I'm hiding? My first clue, you can go antiquing here.
19: This is exciting. I think she might be in Sorrel.
20: Is she in New Norfolk by any chance?
15: Look, a great guess.
20: I was going to say Signet.
21: Lucy may be at Oatlands.
19: How about Richmond?
18: My second clue, are you on the right track?
22: I think she's in Westbury because there's a big cart above the Taz Antique Shop there.
15: Oh, very clever.
23: I reckon she's in Avondale. There's a train track out that way, Western Junction.
24: I was thinking it might be Deloraine.
23: I reckon Penguin.
18: My third clue. You can board a train, but it's not going anywhere. But you'll get some really, really good pancakes.
15: Dave, where do you think she is?
25: I'm thinking Margate. Perhaps on the left-hand side with the stationary train and the antique store that's near the car park.
18: Yep, I'm at the Margate train. Woo!
25: The third clue did help. I was settling on Campbelltown until I started hearing the second and third.
15: That is how Tassie Hide and Seek plays out. So if you would like to be a part of it, you should be keeping your ear out for that cue to call and those clues and give it a go. That's kind of the trick for this one. You give it a go because it's the first guess, correct guess in is the one who wins it. So if you think you've got a reasonably intelligent guess, just give it a try. Now, around this time each year, just as the weather starts getting properly cold, we put the call out to you to knit squares, send them in to be made into blankets to go to Tasmanians in need and keep them cozy through a frosty Tassie winter. We get overwhelmed by your generosity each year. People drop in bundles of them, parcels and squares of yarn arrive in the mail from Queensland and WA. And we are ever so grateful for your help. But after a few years of running this appeal, we've found that there is a kink in the supply chain. We have thousands of knitted squares. They, in fact, live in my wife's office upstairs. My wife, Iris, works in the library here. And we've got so many of the squares now. We've got thousands of them. But what we really need is help stitching them together into blankets that we can then send out. So we don't need squares. We need people to do the joining. So tomorrow, here at ABC Hobart, we're holding a join-a-thon and you are invited. Viv Evans is the unofficial captain of our loyal squadron of knitters and joiners, valiantly helping to save my beloved from perishing in an avalanche of knitted squares that you've sent in. Hello, Viv. How are you doing?
26: Well, thank you.
15: Now, you'll be heading up a kind of a blanket sweatshop tomorrow by the sounds of it.
26: Yes, we'll be getting people together that might be interested in joining and just showing them basically how we join the blankets together.
15: Now, how hard is it to do that joining?
26: No, it's very simple, and I think there's very few people that wouldn't be quite capable of achieving this without any problems.
15: Now, are there any prerequisite skills that you think would be helpful?
26: Not really, no. I think it's just something that there's different ways you can join them, and yes, a couple of the ways might need a prerequisite, but most of the ones just overlapping the joining is not something you would need to have any pre-skills.
15: Okay, then. So you can teach anyone, you reckon?
26: I think that's true.
15: Okay, then. Now, when are you going to be getting set up tomorrow in the foyer at the ABC in Hobart?
26: Okay, well, we've got the morning tea for the missus and joiners from 10 till 12, and then from 12 till 2, we will be in the outside foyer, which we have got set up now. We set it up a couple of days ago, and we will be sitting there. We can sit and have a chat and show people just the ways to do it.
15: Now, if anyone would like to come and help, do they need to BYO needles or yarn or anything like that?
26: No, we've got some yarn, we've got the squares, and I'm hoping that we have got the darning needles that we will need. So we're being organised, and I have got some that I can bring along.
15: Now, for listeners who would like to help but they can't necessarily make it into Hobart tomorrow, how can they pitch in from home?
26: Well, any time. I mean, I've done it before. I can have somebody in there and just run them through it at a time that's convenient to themselves and myself. Other than that, they could come in at some stage, and there's usually blankets around they could have a look at and just see how it's been done and see whether they feel that they will be able to achieve the same result.
15: And look, there's a video on our Facebook page with Katinka from Lillian Dot teaching Rick Goddard from our breakfast show how to join squares. And if Rick can manage it, I reckon anybody can. Now, we also need some yarn for sewing the squares together. What is the right kind of yarn to donate if people are going to do that?
26: Preferably 8-ply acrylic. Acrylic being the main thing because we're not sure of the availability of washing machines and that for the people that we give the blankets to. So acrylic is a little bit more flexible as far as washing is concerned. So 8-ply acrylic is ideal.
15: Is exactly what we need there. How many knitted squares do you think we have here at the moment at the ABC? What's your best guess?
26: Well, we had a lot more. I can assure you of that. I reckon we've probably now got about 3,000, two and a half, but that won't go far when you think we use 30 or 40 squares per blanket.
15: That's right. That's kind of a, you know, 75, 100 blankets, something like that. So
26: exactly. And we give out most years about 400 plus each year.
15: Viv, great to talk to you. Thank you kindly.
26: No problem. Thank you.
15: Viv Evans, unofficial captain of our loyal squadron of knitters and joiners. And so we're having a join-a-thon tomorrow. We've got a morning tea. If you are a regular knitter who's helped us out, we've got a morning tea going on tomorrow. And that's from 10 o'clock. And then we're going to be teaching joining from midday in the foyer. Come on down if you'd like to learn those skills.

0: Joe Cocker. Just feeling all right. We're going to look at award-winning milk packaging after the news. We'll let Joe get us there.
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0: afternoon, Guy Stainer with ABC News. US President Donald Trump has confirmed two pilots who went down in the Strait of Hormuz are fine. The New York Times reported a United States Army Apache helicopter gunship went down near the strait and its two crew members were safely rescued. The report says it was not immediately clear whether the Apache was shot down by Iranian fire, experienced mechanical failure, or encountered some other problem. When asked about the incident, Mr. Trump says everyone is safe.
1: The pilots are fine, yeah.
2: And what,
1: nobody
2: that,
1: injured.
2: What brought it down?
1: We are going to issue a report tomorrow, but the pilots are fine, yeah.
0: Back home, and advocates have raised their concerns about how the federal government's proposed changes to the National Disability Insurance Scheme would affect parents caring for children with complex needs. Senators have begun 3 days of hearings in Melbourne where witnesses are giving evidence into the draft legislation. The bill aims to place increased responsibility on parents, among other changes. Children and Young People with Disability Australia CEO Skye Kokoski-Moore has told the inquiry about what the reality is like for some parents.
3: Imagine you're a single parent counting on two skilled support workers whom you trust to keep your young children with complex neurodivergent and trauma needs safe. You're scared that if the NDIS labels this work of a three-person team as ordinary parenting and strips it away, it will leave your children highly vulnerable to physical danger.
0: Tasmania's Police Association says officers will begin training at the Police Academy in Hobart this week for a 12-month taser trial. 50 officers from stations across the state will be equipped with the tasers from the 1st of July. Tasers are currently used only by specialist police units in the state. The trial will determine whether they'll be rolled out more broadly. Tasmanian Police Association President Shane Tilley says training will begin soon.
4: You know, I've a lot of faith in our op skills people down at the Police Academy. Spoke to them last week directly. They have a program in place where they'll deliver the best training that Tasmania Police has seen from this small unit. And we're looking forward to seeing how it all plays out.
0: Australia's high allergy rates are beginning to drop. New research confirms a change in health guidelines in 2016 has prompted egg allergies to fall by 17%. The study, which examined the health data of more than 7,000 children, has been led by the University of Queensland and the Murdoch Children's Research Centre. Associate Professor Jennifer Copland says the findings are significant.
5: We were really excited to see the decrease in egg allergy. We were also really excited to see the uptake of the guidelines was really great. The reason we were seeing this drop was because parents were introducing egg to their infants in the first year of life. They were following the guidelines, and it was great to see it was starting to make a difference.
0: The artificial intelligence company OpenAI has announced plans to raise money on the stock market.

0: market for the first time. The BBC's Peter Bowes has more.
1: For many potential investors, it is a gamble, it is a risk worth taking because they see this as one of those pivotal times in history where something comes along that could change the course of history, that this could be a technology, the next generation of computing, that could dominate the tech landscape for decades to come. If OpenAI and Anthropic were just any old business that might seem like a good bet for the future, even though they weren't making any money now, I think investing in them would be highly speculative. But these are businesses that have the potential to become the backbone of the AI economy.
0: Staying overseas, and a state of emergency has been declared for parts of New Zealand's capital, Wellington, as the Weather Bureau warned of waves up to 9 metres along the city's south coast. Gale force winds and rough seas are battering the city, with authorities urging hundreds of residents along the south coast to evacuate. Around 8 flights were cancelled at Wellington's airport, and ferry services between New Zealand's North and South Islands have also been cancelled. This resident is shocked by the storm.
2: I think this is like the biggest waves I've ever seen. It's very windy.
0: To Tasmania's better weather now, and there is a gale warning for the central west coast and a strong wind warning for the central plateau lakes, far northwest, lower east, southeast and southwest coasts. Today, showers about the north, but fine elsewhere. It's currently 15 degrees in Launceston, 16 in Burnie and Devonport, 17 in Hobart. Tomorrow, widespread showers about the north and west, with scattered showers extending statewide during the day.
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4: G'day there. So we did have an incident on Macquarie Street in Hobart a little while ago that got reported in, that there was a minor crash and the left-hand lane was blocked on Macquarie Street down near the wool store there. But we are told by the state roads that the incident has been cleared. Traffic is now flowing normally, so no more snarl on Macquarie Street in Hobart. If you spot a crash or a snarl or a lineup where there really shouldn't be one, then please kindly report it in. You can text me on 0438 922 936 or phone 1300 222 936. Marie at Risdon Vales, talking about the join-a-thon we've got tomorrow, says, Joel, I've knitted dozens and dozens, possibly hundreds of squares for the appeal, and I'm booked in for tomorrow to learn how to join them together. I am looking forward to it. Thank you, Marie. You're a champion. We look forward to having you. Donna, responding to Sheep Detectives, which Tim reviewed a little while ago, says, it's a good family, all-ages film. It doesn't take long to disregard the Talking Sheep Act and settle into the complex crime scene. If you like Vera, you will like this movie, says Donna. And Rolf from Rosetta says, on stuff the British stole, we were talking to the host of a little while ago, what about the things that have been preserved as the country that it came from has been war-torn or systematically destroying their heritage? Look, that is very much part of the series, Rolf. And in fact, Mark Fennell even said that, particularly First Nations people from, I think it was Canada and America, are quite grateful that their stuff has been preserved the way it has in British museums. What they're hoping for is to be able to change the story that is being told about those items in the museum. That's what they really want. They don't mind that they're there because they've actually, in the end, been a helpful preservation of heritage. But they would like to have some input in the story that is told about those items. But apparently the British Museum particularly are a law pretty much unto themselves and will do or not do things according to what they want. So, very much a part of the tale there. So if you're a fan of that, if you like the sound of that, Stuff the British Stole, there is a podcast, there is 3 seasons of the TV series. The third season starts tonight on ABC TV at 8 o'clock, but it's already up on iView. I peeked at it a little bit earlier and it was already up there, so you can see all 3 seasons on iView now. And Mark Fennell is fantastic. He's very easy to listen to, very fun and interesting to watch. So worth getting behind that one if you've got some kind of an interest in history. Now, we play a game on Monday afternoons called Postcode.

bingo. You may have missed it yesterday because at 2 o'clock we went off to the traditional King's Birthday weekend footy match, Collingwood versus Melbourne. We were only on digital, so if you weren't listening on digital, you missed out on postcode bingo yesterday, which was on the East Coast. But next Monday, we will be on the radio, and we are off to 7304, the Meander Valley and the Central Plateau. Deloraine is by far the biggest town, but it also includes places like Elizabethtown, Mole Creek, Chudley and Caveside, Western Creek, Meander, Golden Valley, Reedy Marsh, Kimberley, Dunorlan, Red Hills, Parkham and Quambe Brook. So do you know someone who lives in any of those places in 7304 who'd be good for a chat? A local character, a fisher, a farmer, someone who knows the history, someone who spins a good yarn, anyone who's doing anything interesting. Let me know today and we will chase them down for Monday when we'll try and fill a whole hour with stories from 7304. So that's the Meander Valley and the northern end of the Central Plateau. Who do you know? Let us know about them. 1300 222 936 is my phone number. You could also send a text to 0438 922 936 if you'd like to go about it that way. Coming up on the program, we're going to be talking about wedding planning and the do's and don'ts of that. How do you set it up so that it doesn't become a very stressful event for the bride and the groom? Up next, however, a Tasmanian company has just won this inaugural national award for good packaging. And packaging is no longer just about how fancy or cool it makes your product look. It's about packaging working for the environment, working for a circular economy, packaging not being wasteful. And this packaging from Launceston that won this award is the opposite of wasteful. It is, in fact, saving a huge amount of plastic from going into recycling or landfill. We'll learn about that after our 3 o'clock banger.

0: Lenny Kravitz, and Are You Going to Go My Way on 936 ABC Hobart and ABC Northern Tasmania. We're going to open the packaging in a moment.
1: Hi, it's Helen from Evenings. The race is on for Tassie Hide and Seek. I'll give you clues to somewhere in Tasmania I love. Guess right, you'll go into the draw to see Race Around the World finale in Sydney with flights and accommodation included from ABC Northern Tasmania.
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0: Almost everything you buy comes in packaging. I think real estate and pets are about the only exceptions. And making good packaging is a considerable challenge. It used to be just about how cool you could make it look. Now it's about working for the product, the consumer, and the environment. There are some new awards that have just been handed out, and a Launceston mob have won the inaugural Unpack It Award. We're going to talk to the people who about their incredible milk packaging in a moment. But first, we're going to talk to one of the people behind the Unpack It Awards. Rebecca Prince-Ruiz, OAM, is the founder of Plastic Free July and the Plastic Free Foundation. Good afternoon. How are you doing, Rebecca?
3: Good afternoon. I'm very well.
0: Now, how big an issue is packaging in Australia?
3: Look, packaging is a really big issue in Australia, and these awards were created to help give consumers and the public an opportunity to vote for their favourite packaging, as well as a packaging that really frustrates them. We're using more and more packaging every year. We know we have a waste issue. We know our landfills are filling up and Australia is drowning in plastic pollution. And these awards are bringing that a spotlight on this issue.
0: Now, what's some of the most hated ones? What are the ones that you can't stand? I think my favourite that we've been talking about today is the scissors inside a package with the blister that you need scissors to open is the classic.
3: Yeah, that's the classic packaging rave. We received a lot of nominations for both the good and the bad. About in terms of bad packaging, what's frustrating people, what's wasteful, what's unnecessary, what's overpackaged. About half the nominations were for Australian supermarkets for overpackaging fruit and vegetables in plastics. Some of the others that were nominated and got dishonourable mentions were the plastic Mentos, the individually wrapped mints that are given away typically for free in restaurants or businesses and often end up in the environment.
0: And you kind of have to have them individually wrapped because that's unfortunately the health requirement, but maybe the health requirement is you don't serve Mentos.
3: It could be. That's a great solution. There's dispensers that could do one at a time. There's lots of ideas. So it was great to shine a spotlight on these. And the winner of the worst packaging in Australia was a plastic metal hybrid can for ice drinks. It's often served in cafes. So it's a really problematic packaging format because it's a mixed material, so it contaminates every stream it touches in our yellow bins and ends up as a waste anyway. So
0: completely unrecyclable.
3: Technically it's not being recycled because if it ends up in the metal stream, the plastics can contaminate that. If it ends up in the plastic stream, it's going to be contaminated by the metal. So we're calling it the Franken can. it's a Frankenchild of a pot plant and a beer can.
0: Wow.
3: So that's the packaging that won the worst award. And also because it's not going through our container deposit schemes like Recycle Rewards. And we have alternatives. We have alternatives. There's lots of great reusable alternatives. We don't need to be drinking from this packaging on the go.
0: Is that what's maybe missing from packaging?

0: in Australia is more reusable rather than just recyclable. Like there's a dairy, a local little dairy that turn up at our farmers market, and you bring your bottles back to them and they refill them, and it's actually reusable. What's happened to reusability? Why don't we have any of that in any of our bottles and cans?
1: That is a really great question, and that's one of the reasons why we ran the Unpack It Awards and had a good category as well. And I'm really excited to hear more from Ed about the Utter Way. We know that the federal government right now is looking at reviewing national packaging laws. It's really important to genuinely reduce waste and improve resource efficiency. Packaging must prioritise reduction, maximise reuse, and be designed for recyclability. So it's really important that this isn't just a recycling, looking at recycling. It's actually looking at the whole life cycle of packaging, but also looking at those most important upstream measures, the reduce and the reuse. And as you say, we've got some great examples of that.
0: Now, we don't want to tread on Ed's toes. We'll let him talk about the Utter Way. Are there any other great ideas you'd like to highlight out of the awards?
1: Yeah, so while Utter Way was a very, very worthy winner, we also had two other awards. We had two other businesses that were highly commendable. So one is a great reusable pallet wrap system called Bear Hug, and it's actually the Utter Way does use this reusable pallet wrap system that saves tons of single-use plastic.
0: Oh, instead of that Glad wrap stuff around everything.
1: Yeah, wrapped 5 or 6 or 20 times to secure goods on transport pallets. And a Sydney-based business called Circle, with an E, for its cafe-based reusable coffee cup system that's slashing demand for disposable takeaway coffee cups, of which we use about 1.8 billion in Australia every year.
0: Rebecca Prince-Ruiz OAM is from the Plastic Free Foundation, and they and the Australian Marine Conservation Society were the people who helped to put together these awards. Great to talk to you, Rebecca. Thank you.
1: Thanks very much.
0: So this is the Unpack It Awards. Let's talk to the man who actually won one of these Unpack It Awards, and that is Ed Crick from The Utter Way. They make what is essentially a keg for milk, so your cafe doesn't have to go through a zillion milk packages a day. G'day, Ed. How are you doing?
2: G'day, Joel. How are you?
0: I am really well, thank you. Now, look, where did this idea come from for you?
2: So I used to have cafes in Launceston, and I had 3 shipping container cafes on the side of busy highways. And it just got to the point where I thought it was a really silly idea to be getting 1,400 litres of milk a week delivered in 2-litre containers. So we decided to fix the problem.
0: Okay. How do you go about becoming a packaging person? I mean, that's a whole manufacturing thing you have to take up.
2: Yeah, it was a fair old journey. So we just started by making what we thought was going to be a reusable milk container. And then along with our first dairy partner, Ashgrove in the north of the state, designed it to be able to be cleaned and sanitized and reused multiple times, because obviously that's important. And then, yes, just started manufacturing them locally here in Tasmania, and we still manufacture them locally in Tasmania.
0: So you've had to essentially buy a plastic creation plant, have you, to do this?
2: Well, we didn't to start with. We had third-party people making them for us in Tasmania, but now we are manufacturing them ourselves. Yeah, out of a little warehouse in Perth, Tasmania.
0: Can you describe what an Utter Way little thing looks like?
2: So they were designed to fit into existing dairy infrastructure. So they're the same dimension as a milk crate one way, so they fit onto conveyor belts and filling rooms and in the dairy infrastructure. So they're square, same dimension one way as a milk crate, and then they sort of look like Lego blocks where they've got feet that stack in and click into the top of each other, so they stack and hold together in the back of the trucks as well. And then they've got a simple reusable lid that clicks onto the top as well.
0: How many versions did you have to make till you thought you had the right thing?
2: The initial molds that we made, I would say we probably had eight versions, to get the right, to make sure that they could be cleaned. We're estimating, or the destruction testing for these things is saying that we'll get a minimum of 10 years. So we're going through our half-life testing in October this year, and then to be able to go 10 years, 15 years, 20 years of these being used, cleaned over and over again. A lot of time had to go into making sure that that could be done effectively, and making sure that they're robust enough to go through that process for 15 or 20 years. So the first few that we made were definitely not robust enough to go through that process. So yeah, it was
0: It's going
2: just
0: to be, they're
2: a
0: going to be chucked around. They've got to be up to that job, don't they?
2: And why make something, like, if we make something that's made to be reusable, we want it to be able to be reused for a long time, not just, five or six times and, breaking even on plastic. So there's roughly 43 bottles worth of plastic in a keg. So it gets filled three times and it's even on its plastic usage, and then it's eliminating plastic after that. So they do, a good job of eliminating plastic, right from the get-go.
0: Now, how does the person in the cafe get the milk out of this 18-litre thing? Because you can't just pick it up and pour it the way you can with a milk jug.
2: No, you can't. So there's probably 10 or 15 different types of dispensing equipment that most high volume cafes have these days. It's also a workflow efficiency thing. So rather than pulling the milk bottles out of the fridge and tipping them into the jug and steaming them and putting the bottle back into the fridge and then taking the waste out to the recycling bins, the kegs just go into the fridge and the dispensing equipment, plugs into the side of the fridge and into the keg, and it just draws the milk out and instantly into the jug. So also eliminates a lot of milk wastage as well by doing that, because a lot of these systems are volumetric, or the hot milk comes out of them sometimes. They've got any number of things that you can do with them now.
0: Now, another thing about this is not something you could just offer to the end user. You had to slip it into supply chain, which is a big deal between milk producers and milk users. How did you go about doing that?
2: That was quite tricky. So we to get the business up and running and scaling to what it is, we had to create demand as well as fulfill the supply chain. So that was really quite tricky to get started. So usually we would find the end users pretty much drove the dairies to take it on, like. So the inquiries from cafes, supermarkets, hospitals, hotels drove the inquiries through to the dairies, for the dairies to uptake it from there. But it was quite a hard process to change an industry, especially change an industry like dairy that's been doing the same thing for so long.
0: You are listening to 936 ABC Hobart and ABC Northern Tasmania. This is Afternoons with Joel Reinberger. And with us is Ed Crick from The Udder Way, who has just won a packaging award for what the company makes, which is essentially a keg for milk. It's about the size and shape of a piece of those carry containers that you see, the square carry containers you see the milk bottles coming in. This is the same size and shape as that, so it kind of fits into that production line. Now, how quickly did this take off once you started getting some orders for it, Ed?
2: So we started in June in 2021. So what's that, 5 years now? It feels like 100 years, to be honest. But we scaled pretty quickly from Ashgrove was being our first dairy in Launceston. Then we went to Victoria, New South Wales, Queensland, Western Australia, New Zealand, South Australia, sorry, New Zealand, and then the UK now as well,
0: Wow,
2: UK and Ireland.
0: exporting internationally. Did you imagine that when you started doing it? Did you think this is really an idea that is going to take me that far?
2: No, not at all. No, never. Never in my wildest dreams would I have imagined that. I think, yeah, no, not at all. The original concept, I was going to make 150 of these for myself, like for our own cafes, because I thought it was a good idea. I never would have imagined it to get to this scale.
0: Well, congratulations on winning this award and becoming an exporter for Tasmania. Good on you, Ed. Thank you.
2: Thank you, mate. Appreciate your time.
0: Ed Crick from The Udder Way on ABC Radio Hobart and ABC Northern Tasmania. Cam at Huonville says, big shout out to the team at The Udder Way. We use them in our little crumpet bakery and save something like 3,000 2-litre milk bottles per year, says Cam. Wow. Bob says, speaking of milk, Paul Bennett from Ashgrove would be a good one to talk to for postcode bingo. By the way, you didn't mention the city of Multima. Sorry, Bob. Yes, I didn't mention all the tiny places because it's one of those places. This postcode 7304, there's like 25 places in it, but a lot of them only literally have 25 people in them. Another suggestion here from Ludmilla, Joe and Antonia Grackman of Elgar, also at Multima. Resilience is their second name. Christina says, Marie Matanlay is a fountain of knowledge around the Deloraine and surrounding locale, a Rotarian very involved in the Deloraine Craft Fair. Oh, that is a huge thing, that craft fair. We could certainly talk to somebody about that for Postcode Bingo next week. I'll get some weather for you in just a couple of minutes. I'll let Miley Cyrus play a brand new tune for you. It's a very sweet tune, this one too.

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0: Having a look at the weather situation, a high pressure system over the Tasman Sea is directing a northerly flow across Tasmania ahead of an expected cold front. That front will cross the state on tomorrow afternoon, followed by a ridge of high pressure on Thursday before northerly winds re-establish on Friday. So for today, showers about the north, fine elsewhere. Northerly winds fresh at times. We've got a gale warning for the central west coast and strong wind warnings for the central plateau lakes, far northwest coast, lower east coast, southeast coast and southwest coast. Very similar warnings for tomorrow, but a few more of them. Current temperatures around the state. Burnie, it's 16 degrees. Launceston, it's 15 degrees. Tunnock, 11 degrees. Strawn, 16 degrees. St Helens, 15 degrees. And Hobart, it is currently 16 degrees. Tomorrow, widespread showers about the north and west. Scattered showers extending statewide during the day, contracting to the west during the evening. Fresh and gusty northerly winds shifting west to northwesterly during the afternoon. Tomorrow in Burnie, showers and wind easing, 16 degrees. Launceston, showers, 16 degrees. Bishanoe, a shower or two and 19 degrees. Strawn, showers and wind easing, 17 degrees. Campbelltown, showers and 15 degrees. Hobart, a shower or two and 18 degrees. So yes, we've got those consistency of showers right across the state. Thursday, light showers mainly about the western Bass Strait Islands, developing about the north late, fine elsewhere after possible inland morning frost, north to northwesterly winds. On the text, this texter just says, well done, Ed, for inventing these kegs for milk. It is a very clever idea, I've got to say, and now exporting them internationally. Absolutely amazing. And a question here from Irene in Howrah saying, Joel, I would like to help ease your wife's burden of the squares from her office and learn how to join the squares. My only concern is, where should one park and do I need to register? So this is for our join-a-thon tomorrow. For many years, we've been doing the knit-a-thon where people knit these squares and we get those squares joined into blankets. And we found that the kink in the supply chain is having enough people to do that joining, that we end up with piles and piles of squares and we don't get them turned into blankets in a timely way. So we are having a join-a-thon tomorrow. So from midday to 2 tomorrow, you can come to the ABC. You do not need to register. This is the ABC in Hobart, by the way, at the railway roundabout. No need to register. We will not have enough parking for everyone at the ABC tomorrow, but you can park at the Regatta Grounds, at the Aquatic Centre in Glebe, Argyle Street car park, etc. If you need accessible parking, let us know and we can organise that for you. Hopefully we can meet you tomorrow, come and introduce yourself. So yeah, the Rug Up Tassie campaign launches tomorrow with a join-a-thon at ABC Hobart in the foyer. We are in Liverpool Street. Come on down. We would love to see you and see you pick up these joining skills.
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0: Traffic. In Hobart, there was a breakdown outbound on the Tasman Highway outside of Government House just before the bridge. The car has been taken away now, but there's still traffic queued from the bridge all the way back to the ABC. It is starting to clear, but looking outside my window, I can actually still see that queue going on. Traffic across the rest of Hobart is looking fairly light. Launceston, Devonport and Burnie, things are running normally. Nothing out of the ordinary as far as we know. If you see a snarl, if you see a crash, then you should text me on 0438 922 936 and let me know about it so we can keep people out of the way.
3: 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The race is on for Tassie Hide and Seek. I'll give you clues to somewhere in Tassie I love. Guess right, you'll go in the draw to see the Race Around the World finale in Sydney. 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
0: I was just having dinner with some friends on the weekend, and one of them is a very musical man, and particularly when he's had a beverage, he becomes very musical. And a Supertramp song came on the playlist, and he was just in raptures about how good they are and how unusual their play style was for the time, that they are in fact an acid jazz band that happened to play pop. And so I'm very pleased that The Long Way Home has come up on my playlist for today.

0: Supertramp, Take the Long Way Home on 936 ABC Hobart and ABC Northern Tasmania. Getting a thumbs up from somebody about Supertramp there on the text 0438922936. Oh, and another texter saying Deb at the Deloraine neighbourhood house is fab. I do love our neighbourhood houses and they tend to know everybody. So we'll certainly check in with Deb in the meantime. Thank you so much for your suggestion. That is for Postcode Bingo, by the way, where we're going to be in Deloraine and surrounds on Monday next week. Now, you may have noted that ABC Hobart's breakfast presenter Rick Goddard is getting married and you are invited. You just have to buy a ticket. The wedding is a part of the Beaker Street Science Festival. They're having a very public set of vows and then a bit of a private party afterwards. Not every wedding starts with a talk about brain plasticity from a neuroscientist, but this one does. And it got me thinking about the incredible amount of work and effort that goes into weddings and how often it goes wrong and how many brides and grooms end up spending the day stressed out rather than having the time of their lives. Now, there's a cute little event in Launceston tomorrow at the Plough Inn called the I Do Club, where engaged couples can come together and listen to experts and get some planning done. There's going to be a talk from wedding planner Kate Oswald of Blue Wren Events. We thought we'd ask her for a little advice. So if there's a wedding being planned in your family or you've lived through a disaster or two, listen up. Kate, g'day. How are you doing today?
1: Good, thanks, Joe. How are you?
0: I'm great. How did you become a wedding planner?
1: Well, firstly, can I just correct you? Oh. I'm actually a wedding coordinator.
0: Oh, okay. What's the difference?
1: So we're a little bit different and relatively new, especially down here in Tasmania. So typically your planner, you give everything to your planner. You give them your budget and your inspiration and your dream and what you want, and they will book all the vendors on your behalf. So they will find you a florist. They will find you a caterer. And so forth. With a coordinator, I basically come in once you've booked the majority of your vendors, and then I just help you execute the day. So we do refer to ourselves as on-the-day coordinators. I don't really like the on-the-day part because it is a bit more involved than just the day. But I will help you build your timeline, which is really important, making sure everyone is where they should be on the day so that you and your partner can just enjoy every moment of that day.
0: Did you have a great wedding you went to or a bad one or something that started this off for you, Kate?
1: No, look, I was actually, I'd come off maternity leave. I didn't want to go back to my old job, to be honest. I had had experience in events before and I realised there was a real niche there for just helping people out on their day. I like to help people and I just thought that that was a really cool way of being involved. You essentially become the couple's PA on the day. So you're their little assistant, just making sure that everything they want done gets done.
0: Right, yeah, so they don't have to check whether the drinks have arrived. You're checking whether the drinks have arrived.
1: Exactly. You know, you want to make sure the caterer is where they should be and that service is going to be on time. You know, there might be speeches. You might plan a speech first before the main meal comes out. But, you know, Uncle Jim decides to talk for half an hour instead of the 5 minutes that he was allotted. So I'm running around in the background just going, you know, can we halt service or can we just shift this and shift that back? Or, you know, say the bride's car breaks down on the way to ceremony. I'll be that point of contact that they call. I go and reassure all of the guests, let the celebrant know that everything's just being pushed back a little bit because we've got a little issue. So I'm a bit of a problem solver on the day as well.
0: Will you snatch the microphone out of Uncle Jim's hand if that's what's required, Kate?
1: I would if I had to, yeah. If the tails were getting a little tall, I'd be like, okay, Uncle Jim, you're being cut off. Yeah,
0: now,
1: definitely.
0: Now, when you're looking ahead at a wedding that's going to come, do you have a particular approach to looking at that and making sure everything's correct and everything's going to happen?
1: Look, I work for my couples. So I try and get to know my couples. I ask them some weird and wonderful questions just to get to know what type of couple they are. You know, I can have really anxious couples. They don't like the spotlight to be on them. So, you know, then we might sit down and work their timeline around that. They don't want the attention on them, even though it is their wedding day, you know. So we might try and get the cake cutting and the speech and the first dance all done and out of the way rather quickly. But you might get couples who absolutely love the spotlight and will work so the focus is on them for the whole of the night. But it's really just about understanding my couples first, and just trying to see how they want their day to unfold. Because ultimately it is a big celebration and you are surrounded by all your loved ones, but it is about those two people ultimately on the day.
0: What are the major bases that everyone needs to tick off to have a successful wedding?
1: Set a realistic budget first. That's your biggest thing. You need to. It's all well and good that you look on Pinterest and see all these amazing ideas, but those ideas usually come at a big cost. So, baseline, set your budget first. And get quotes from different vendors. And when you're getting quotes from vendors, read their contracts, read their terms and conditions. You might find two beautiful venues that you absolutely love and you can't choose between them. They might look like they're the same cost, but you might read their contracts and, you know, one might provide tables, chairs, plates, cutlery, glassware, everything like that, and the other one is completely bare bones. And you then have to go out and hire all those goods in, and that can quickly add up. Mm. So, yeah, reading the fine print on those contracts and terms and conditions is really, really important. And they're the things that I'm going to be talking about at tomorrow night at our I Do Club, evening. Yes.
0: Okay. Okie dokie. Now, what are the traps to avoid? What have you seen go wrong? Obviously not any of the ones that you've been coordinator at, but what are the things that you've seen go wrong or potentially go wrong that are the big traps?
1: Yeah. Don't think that you can DIY everything in the last week leading up to the wedding. You know, you might think that, oh, I can buy some fake flowers and I can put all those bouquets together, and, you know, you've only got 5 days before the wedding and you go to do it and you realise that, yeah, I can't do this. This isn't going to work. And you might need to find extra money to, you know, buy things at a moment's notice. So if you're a good DIYer already, go for it. If you've got friends and family who are too, speak to them. But don't leave everything to the last minute. Trial it first. Trial it a good few months beforehand.
0: Yep, I like that. I like that a lot.
1: Yeah. Another one is don't skip the rehearsal. I tell all my couples to definitely have a rehearsal, generally the day before the wedding, mainly around the ceremony. Because you learn a lot. You learn a lot from those. People don't know where to walk. They walk a lot faster than they think they're going to because they're nervous. If you've got, you know, friends or family cueing the music or something like that for you to walk down the aisle to, that's always really good to practice that. Knowing where to stand, knowing the way the light hits where you're standing, you know, you don't want to be squinting into the sun. A rehearsal is really important.
0: Okay. Is it true that adding the word wedding to any object doubles its price?
1: It may, but my take on that is because we want to make sure your day is absolutely perfect. So we put in extra effort to make sure that nothing goes wrong on your day.
0: Because I'm thinking about, you know, cakes and stuff as well. Birthday cake, $100. Same birthday, same cake for a wedding, $200.
1: Maybe, but I don't think so. I think it's just because as a vendor, we want to get it right. We put our heart and soul into what we do.
0: Now, what's been the most fun wedding that you've been a part of, Kate, where someone's just really nailed it?
1: I like the ones that mean something to the couple. I had one recently and it was on the groom's parents' private property. And it was just an absolutely beautiful day. That property meant a lot to the groom, but the bride as well. So, you know, his family had really taken her in. She was really a part of the family. And they spent so much time in that family home. And it was just beautiful that they could get married on that property. That was a really, really special one. I really enjoyed that one. And that had some major hiccups, but it ended up just being the perfect day because of where it was.
0: Now, what were the hiccups? I'm keen to know.
1: We had a mishap with a port-a-loo. So as you can imagine, it was a pretty crappy situation to be in.
0: Yes.
1: But no, we got it sorted. I hung around for an extra hour or so and helped the gentleman fix the port-a-loo, holding my camera up with my phone with the little torch light on it, so he could see what he was doing. But I made sure I was there to help with that. So. And like that's another reason why I'm there. The bride didn't necessarily know what was happening because I was there to handle it, so she didn't have to be too troubled about it.
0: Have you been to a wedding? This used to be a tradition in parts of Australia and parts of America, the potluck wedding. You ever been to one of those?
1: No.
0: So literally, it'll be a backyard type event, and yep. People bring food. The guests bring food.
1: No. Oh, I've had one where it was quite beautiful, actually.

0: all the like the mums and the aunties bought desserts. So they had like a buffet dessert table, and that was beautiful. That was really nice. So the food was catered for, the main meal was catered for, but yeah, I guess it was a bit of a potluck dessert table,
1: Everyone
0: and
1: brought
0: that was a real hit.
1: their fanciest
0: Yeah.
1: dessert. Oh, I like
0: Yeah,
1: that.
0: it was beautiful, very tasty.
1: Kate, after all this time helping people to coordinate their weddings and heading off trouble on the day, are you still a believer in love and marriage?
0: Definitely. I'm actually planning my own wedding at the moment, so yes.
1: Really? You are a wedding planner after
0: Yes.
1: all.
0: Well, yes, for this one I am, yes.
1: Okay, what is the style of your wedding going to be, Kate Oswald?
0: Very small and intimate.
1: Yeah, that skips
0: Yeah.
1: 90% of the problems, doesn't it? When you don't have to invite the guy who hogs the microphone for half an hour.
0: Yeah, exactly. Uncle Jim will not be attending.
1: If you have an Uncle Jim, he is so upset with you right now, Kate.
0: No, I don't.
1: Kate Oswald is a wedding coordinator from Blue Wren Events in Launceston. She's going to be a part of this event tomorrow. It's called the I Do Club, and it's for engaged couples to kind of get together, talk to vendors, get some planning and some ideas together. And she'll be giving a talk at that. Kate, fantastic to meet you. Thank you so much for being with
0: Thank
1: us.
0: you. Oh, it was wonderful. Thank you so much.
2: It's Lucy Braden from Drive. The race is on for Tassie Hide and Seek. I'll give you clues to somewhere in Tassie I love. Guess right, you'll go into the draw to see the race.
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1: Now, speaking of weddings, the Beaker Street Festival is celebrating 10 years, and the grand finale this year is the second act, a wedding. It's a real wedding with Rick Goddard, our breakfast presenter, getting married there. And if you tune into Hobart Drive with Lucy Braden this afternoon, there's your chance to get on the guest list of that finale, that wedding. Keep on listening to find out how it works. This is a new tune from Angus and Julia Stone.

0: Melbourne this afternoon, particularly if and how any more stadium cost blowouts could affect the 18 other clubs. And no more Bogues production, no more Hawks home games. Our northern business and tourism sectors met today to pave a way forward. We'll find out more about that. And she's small and she's sneaky and she's on the loose. I'm, of course, talking about Mary, the Tasmanian devil missing in Queensland. And it's Tassie Tuesday and we're going to bring you a country flair. All that and more coming up with me on Northern Tasmania Drive.
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0: Good afternoon, Clancy Barlin with ABC News. Tasmanian Premier Jeremy Rockcliffe has issued an apology in relation to his handling of a matter that led to the resignation of one of his ministers. Madeleine Ogilvie resigned late last month after being accused of misleading Parliament about whether or not she was the subject of a Supreme Court action. The Greens and three members of the crossbench yesterday called on Mr. Rockcliffe to disclose when he first knew she had allegedly misled Parliament. Mr. Rockcliffe says in a statement Ms. Ogilvie gave to Parliament last year to clarify her situation should have been broader, and he regrets that he did not interrogate the issue further. He says new measures will be introduced to strengthen transparency and accountability around the use of public funds for legal indemnity. Prime Minister Anthony Albanese has taken a swipe at the Coalition for considering a preference deal with One Nation. Liberal leader Angus Taylor today left the door open to an arrangement that would see the Coalition's preferences flow to One Nation and vice versa. Mr. Albanese says the Coalition and One Nation are becoming indistinguishable.
1: Well, John Howard used to put One Nation last. It says something about how right-wing the Liberal One National parties have become. Three right-wing parties, all with a very common agenda.
0: The head of a Tasmanian building company says worker safety will not be compromised under new guidelines introduced by the state government. The changes will allow tradespeople to work on scaffolding near low-voltage power lines, removing the previous 1 metre clearance rule. A protective covering known as a tiger tail will need to be placed on the power line. Tas City Building Principal Director Steve Simeone says the new guidelines will boost productivity while maintaining safety standards.
2: It's only going to assist tradespeople from painters, roofers, builders, scaffolders. It's only going to help the safety on the jobs.
0: The peak body for allied health providers says the pace at which reform to the National Disability Insurance Scheme is being pushed through is extraordinary. The federal government's proposed legislation is going before a Senate Standing Committee in Melbourne this week, with 3 days set aside for the hearings. 160,000 people are expected to be taken off the scheme when new eligibility tests are brought in. The CEO of Allied Health Professionals Australia, Bronwyn Morris-Donovan, says the short timeline for the hearings is disappointing.
3: The community was given just 11 business days to respond with written submissions to the bill. The bill, as you know, is long, it's dense, and it's full of legal jargon. And yet, despite this, over 4,000 submissions were received, which really reflects the gravity of the changes to this bill.
0: Overseas, and US President Donald Trump says pilots aboard a US helicopter that went down near the Strait of Hormuz are fine and that nobody was injured. US media early reported that it was unclear if the Apache was shot down or encountered some other problem. Hours before, the US says its forces had disabled a tanker in the Gulf of Oman in its effort to block Iranian ships from transiting the Strait of Hormuz. Speaking to reporters, Donald Trump added that negotiations with Iran are going well and that they expect to sign a deal in the coming days.
4: We're in the final throes of what will be a very, very good deal that will not allow in any way, shape or form nuclear weapons, etc. And the strait will open up right away. It'll open up immediately upon signing, which could be in 2 or 3 days.
0: And to sport, World Soccer's governing body FIFA has removed a Somali official from its list of World Cup referees after he was denied entry into the US. Omar Artan is one of Africa's leading referees and was denied entry despite having valid paperwork, as the BBC's Nick Johnson reports.
5: Omar Artan became a FIFA referee in 2018 and

0: last year was named Referee of the Year by the Confederation of African Football. The 34-year-old was among the 52 referees announced by FIFA to officiate an entry in Miami on Saturday, but Somalia is one of several countries on a travel ban list introduced by President Trump's administration.
1: To Tasmania's weather, there's a gale warning for the central west coast and a strong wind warning for the central plateau lakes, far northwest, lower east, southeast and southwest coasts. Today, showers about the north, morning fog about the northeast, fine elsewhere. It's currently 15 degrees in Launceston, 16 in Burnie and Devonport and 17 degrees in Hobart. Tomorrow, widespread showers about the north and west, scattered showers extending statewide during the day. 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
4: Good afternoon on this lovely wintry Tasmanian day. I just love the weather we get here in Launceston. You've got me, Beck Pridham, in the drive chair for the next 2 weeks, and I'm thrilled to be with you. Coming up, our island state, a major topic of discussion at a meeting of AFL club presidents in Melbourne this afternoon, particularly if and how any more stadium cost blowouts could affect the 18 other clubs. An anxious time for a lot of participants and families who use the National Disability Insurance Scheme. It's currently before Senate hearings. Maybe you're one of the people that are affected. And no more Bogues production, no more Hawks home games. Where to from here for northern businesses and tourism? We'll get the latest on the marsupial hunt for Mary, the Tasmanian devil on the loose in Queensland. And it's Tassie Tuesday, and we're going to bring you some country music hailing from Smithton. And please weigh in on any of our stories today. 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
3: Traffic on ABC Northern Tasmania.
4: Traffic is flowing smoothly through the Launceston CBD this afternoon, with no major delays on Brisbane, Wellington or Charles Streets. On the Midland Highway, expect light to moderate traffic between Launceston and Perth, moving well in both directions. The East Tamar and West Tamar highways are also clear and no incidents reported on the Bass Highway. And if you see something on the roads this afternoon that we should know about, text 0467 922 2917. Coming up, Tasmania's weather can be in winter, and that can make for a precarious bushwalk.

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0: You might have heard that at the weekend, what was meant to be a 45-minute family walk at Leven Canyon in the state's northwest quickly became an eight-hour ordeal. State Emergency Service volunteers were called in on Sunday to help police with a search and rescue call. SES Northwest Search and Rescue Manager Graham Brown joins me now. G'day, Graham.
6: Good afternoon, Beck. How are you?
0: Very well, thank you. Now, Graham, what exactly happened and why did SES volunteers need to get involved?
6: I think there was a bit of a misunderstanding of what the track involved. And so I think the family had gone in thinking they were doing a circuit. And when they actually got in there, they realised that it was a long track that they were on and they needed to double back to get back to the car.
0: And what sort of the condition were they in when you went and found them, and what did that effort involve?
6: They were very tired. They'd had a fairly long walk. There's a big hill involved in the walk that they were doing, and it was quite slippery conditions. It's quite damp in the area that they were in, and so the track doesn't really dry out in that area, and very steep as well. So they were quite relieved when they got back to the car.
0: I bet. How many of you did it take to go out there?
6: We had four volunteers who came along, and we met up with a couple of police. So basically, we were there in support of the police. We took in a bit of gear for them, some torches, food and drink if they needed it, and just there to help if anyone needed assistance.
0: More broadly, we're moving into winter, or we're in winter actually. What does colder weather and shorter days mean for rescue call-outs?
6: Oh, it means that I suppose the timing of a rescue could be longer due to how long it takes to get in. But I think rescues, if someone's got to walk in to rescue someone, there is always a bit of a time lag, and so that means that if you do get held up for whatever reason, you may be stopped in one area for a long time. And so I think it's fairly important that when you are sort of planning a walk,

0: you take a few things into account. You want to make sure that if you do have to be, or if you do somehow end up getting held up, that you can actually stay in relative comfort, I suppose.
1: You're on ABC Northern Tasmania. I'm speaking with SES Northwest Search and Rescue Manager Graham Brown. Graham, do you get more call-outs in the winter months?
0: Typically, it's probably on long weekends and times when people tend to go away. And also when we have big changes of weather, I suppose, when people do actually get caught out.
1: You sort of mentioned, you know, alluded to it a bit before, but what are some of the ways that people do go wrong in Tasmania's wilderness?
0: I think underestimating the weather is probably a big one. Going out, looking at the weather and thinking, oh, it looks like a beautiful day, and then the weather changes quite quickly, and they're not actually prepared for the conditions that they end up being in.
1: And
0: but that's probably the major one, and then typically just not having enough food and drink.
1: Yeah, well, you can often get the four seasons in one day here, can't you?
0: Oh, for sure.
1: This was what you had at the weekend was pretty small scale in terms of some of the searches that you and your teams do. When you do these bigger efforts, you know, sometimes taking days, like just how many resources do they involve? And particularly, you know, really when people get properly lost?
0: Police put a lot of resources into it, so there was a lot of time. We're a volunteer organisation, and so sometimes we're lucky enough to get a lot of people turn up. Other times, you know, people have to juggle work and family and all the other things that that everyone else in the normal world has. And so, you know, we have to use who we've got there at the time. So sometimes we get a lot, sometimes we don't get so many.
1: It must be pretty, at times, pretty hairy out there with those conditions and, yeah, that cold weather.
0: I think Tasmania in general, the weather can change very quickly. And so just because it looks good in the morning doesn't necessarily mean it's going to be, you know, it's going to stay that way. It's important that when you do go out, you want to be making sure that you're checking the weather before you go out and know what is actually forecast to come sort of later on. Let's keep going.
1: Go ahead.
0: I think there's a few lessons that you can sort of take from it, because I think you want to learn from other people's mistakes rather than have to go out there and make your own mistakes.
1: So, yeah, well, what are some of those lessons? I mean, it feels like we get a lot of search and rescue stories every year, and I'm sure that they're calls you probably don't actually want to receive. So what do you want people to remember?
0: Well, I suppose there's some general rules that you want to do when you're planning a walk and when you're actually going on a walk. I suppose firstly, you want to plan your walk out. You want to know the rough distance and the duration that it's expected to take. Which route you're going to take, and also have some idea of what the topography of the area is. So, you know, you want to know if it's going to be really hilly or if it's flat, or, you know, if you have to cross rivers and that type of thing, because, you know, weather can change that. You'd want to know what the forecast is going to be. Make sure you've got enough food and drink for the walk in case of emergency. You know, have a little bit of spare just in case you do get caught up. You want to make sure you have appropriate clothing for the conditions that you may get, because, you know, if you just dress for the conditions that you're in and you don't prepare for what it may be, that's when you can get caught out. You go.
1: No, I was going to say thanks very much for that, Graham. It sounds like some solid advice that we should all pay attention to when we're travelling out in the wilderness. Thanks for coming on the program. That's SES Northwest Search and Rescue Manager Graham Brown.
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0: Damn, I Wish Was Your Lover. I Wish I Was Your Lover, rather, by Sophie B. Hawkins.
1: Hi, it's Zan Rowe. Excited that a new generation are taking on a classic series. 6 filmmakers, 10 countries, 1 winner.
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0: Going to keep the groovy trucks going. 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

0: No More Words by Berlin. 26 minutes past four. Now, how much will the stadium at Macquarie Point actually cost? The official estimate is $1.13 billion. But a new report released today by economist Dr. Nicholas Gruen found the stadium could cost at least $1.5 billion. Dr. Gruen said that would impose a net cost on Tasmania of more than $1 billion and deliver less than 40 cents of economic benefit for every dollar invested. This afternoon in Melbourne, the 18 club presidents have wrapped up a meeting ahead of this evening's annual AFL Hall of Fame induction ceremony. Some presidents will seek an update on the progress of Tasmania's Macquarie Point Stadium and how or if any further cost blowouts may affect the clubs. Joining me now is ABC Sports reporter Chris Rowbottom. G'day, Chris.
1: Hello, how's things?
0: Very well, thank you. Now, you've been following this. Let's start with Dr. Gruen's report, Chris. What did he conclude about the stadium costings?
1: Yeah, so Dr. Gruen was commissioned by the anti-stadium group No New Stadium. It was done as an update to the report that he did last year for the government, which found that the stadium would cost more than $1 billion and that the benefits had been overstated. So this was basically a rehash and an updated version of that 12 months on. He found that the stadium would cost at least $1.5 billion, as high as $2.5 billion, depending on a number of scenarios. He added in some escalation due to the conflict in the Middle East. There's some electrical works that he believes need to be done to necessitate the stadium being built down at Macquarie Point. And there were some other factors as well, which saw that price rise up. And he had some general sort of commentary around Tasmania, you know, being unfairly treated by the AFL, and that there were perhaps cheaper ways to have a team in the AFL without needing the stadium. So that was essentially the report that was done by Dr. Nick Gruen that was released today. And it is, of course, at odds with the government's numbers or Macquarie Point's official numbers. They have a P90 building estimate done by WT Partnership Quantity Surveyors that did come up with that $1.13 billion number late last year. So we're yet to hear an update to that number from the government or Macquarie Point end of things. But as I say, there is a gap between those two numbers. So it'll be interesting to see you know, where it sort of all lands.
0: Certainly. Did Dr. Gruen say if the cost was likely to rise even further? Like, you outlined what some of his main reasons for this costing was, but could it go beyond that?
1: Well, he sort of outlined a number of scenarios where he had a lower end at the 1.5 and then a medium tier and then a higher tier up towards the 2.5. So depending on what you were sort of taking in or taking out of the scope and what you're including, that sort of determined what the cost would be. But he did believe that based on his estimate that he's put together, that the cost would be more towards the middle or higher range rather than the lower range. So that was his estimation and what he's come up with.
0: Now, the cost of the stadium is something that, you know, we've been talking about for years. Ultimately, who will pick up the tab for any cost blowouts if, you know, this does come to fruition?
1: Yeah, that's a really interesting question. And I think it's probably the question at the heart of everything, because we know that the government has this state funding cap of $875 million, and there's an overall cap of $1.13 billion when you put in the federal money and the money from the AFL. So if there's a scenario where a quote comes back from the builder saying, well, this is going to be 1.4, 1.5, then you've got a gap of $300 or $400 million. Now, I don't think the Tasmanian Parliament is going to be approving the level of expenditure over and above what's already being spent. So there will need to be funding sought from another source, you would think, that's not Tasmania's own coffers. Maybe the federal government might come to the party. Maybe there's a private investor that might come to the party. But that is the question. And that is why the government, Macquarie Point, have no real choice at the moment other than to get this stadium down to a cost. And that's the cost that they've set for themselves.
0: Over in Melbourne, do we know what it was specifically about Tasmania that was discussed today?
1: trying to find that out at the moment. I've got some calls in to some presidents and some text messages flying around. They stepped out of this meeting probably an hour ago ahead of the Hall of Fame function tonight at Crown. But the Melbourne media sort of speculation was that Tasmania was going to be high on the agenda at this meeting, and whether or not, you know, a cost blowout to the stadium would somehow be borne by the league or be borne by the clubs, and whether or not that was going to make things more expensive for everybody. Now, I had some conversations with people pretty close to this morning, and they sort of seemed to think that Tasmania wasn't quite as high on the agenda as what was maybe being made out. Tasmania, I'm sure, would be spoken about and mentioned at this meeting, but the general sort of doom and gloom around Tasmania wasn't reflected in the conversations that I had leading into the meeting today. So still trying to find out what exactly was raised and whether the presidents got into a slanging match with the AFL or whether it was more down the agenda a little bit and more, you know, a progress update on how Tassie's going more generally.
0: Well, Roy, if you haven't been able to get to the nitty gritty and find out exactly what's happened or what they've been talking about, I don't know who can. You're certainly very across.
1: I'm trying.
0: I have no doubt that you are. No, that's been very informative. Do you think that reports like what came out today knocks in some way the other clubs and the other presidents there, so the confidence in Tasmania and us entering this league?
1: I think they'd certainly see the report today, and they'd certainly have some questions to ask. But I think there's a link being drawn between a cost blowout for the stadium, you know, affecting the clubs and the AFL somehow. Where I think it was made really, really clear, and it's been spoken about a lot since day one. The contract that was signed between between Tasmania and the AFL really protected the AFL and its clubs. You know, Tasmania would be responsible for all overruns on the stadium. You know, Tasmania must pay the Devils $4.5 million a year for each year the stadium isn't built after 2029. You know, those sort of protections explicitly put in so the clubs wouldn't have to put their hand in their pocket to potentially prop Tasmania up. So this notion that, you know, the price of a beer or a KO subscription is going to go up because the AFL is going to have to bail Tasmania out somehow, I don't think it is rooted in a deep reality. I also think it's either, you know, I don't think anything's deviated from the team coming into the league with the stadium, or the team not coming into the league because there is no stadium. I don't think there's a scenario where Tasmania enters, the stadium isn't built for whatever reason, and then all the clubs have to pitch in to help Tasmania stay afloat because they don't have their revenue driver.
0: Chris, it's the story that keeps on giving. Thank you.
1: Certainly is. Thank you.
0: That's ABC sport reporter Chris Rowbottom.
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0: We've got Morgan Pumper from the Bureau of Meteorology joining us now. G'day, Morgan.
3: Hey, how's it going?
0: Very well, thank you. How are you?
3: Yeah, good.
0: Now, give us a bit of an update in the weather. How was it across northern Tasmania today?
3: Look, we're still seeing above average temperatures. So even 18.1 at Friendly Beach, and then even when we look at other parts such as Fort Launceston with the 16.6 degrees and Devonport with 16.5. Touch of a cool start to the day for some areas, but really at the moment a high pressure ridge is really bringing us some settled weather conditions, pretty much northerlies for most places. But into tomorrow, still that north-northwesterly airflow, which is going to also increase some of the winds. Even though it has been a bit of a windy day, even more wind expected into Wednesday with an approaching weakening front. But nonetheless, while we don't see the back end of it with some southerly airflow, pretty much for really the rest of this week, it's still that kind of west and northerly and a mix of northwesterly within that. And so we are going to have to wait until about Tuesday next week to finally actually see some other southerly airflow rather than just the cloud band with some showers and also some windy conditions.
0: Now, is there any warnings about at the moment or in the next few days?
3: Yes. Yeah, so it is mostly just our marine wind warning. So with that, we do see at the moment, just in regards to some of the gale force winds that are possible, we can see into tomorrow a bit of an increase in area. So the far northwest coast, southwest coast, central west coast, and pretty much all other areas with some strong winds expected on Wednesday. Again, very windy, very cloudy, and while we've got the chance of showers, I'm not too concerned about what would fall, but again, winds being the main focus.
0: Morgan, thanks for the update.
3: No worries.
0: That's Morgan Pumper from the Bureau of Meteorology. It's always a difficult one to say. Hayden Smith's here with me now from the newsroom. Hayden, what's going on in the news at the moment?
4: Good afternoon, Beck. Opponents of the proposed Hobart Stadium say the project is economically unviable. A new report by independent economist Nicholas Gruen says it will cost $1.5 billion to build the stadium, $367 million more than the Tasmanian government's current estimate. The report was commissioned by Macquarie Point Vision Limited, a group opposed to the stadium. One of its directors, Roland Brown, says the government should heed Dr. Gruen's recommendation and abandon the project. The government has previously said it will cap its expenditure at $875 million. The head of a Tasmanian building company says worker safety will not be compromised under new guidelines introduced by the state government. The changes will allow tradespeople to work on scaffolding near low-voltage power lines, removing the previous 1 metre clearance rule. A protective covering known as a tiger tail will need to be replaced on the power line. Tas City Building Director Steve Simeone says the new guidelines will boost productivity while maintaining safety standards. And in breaking news, the Barbecues Galore Group is set to wind up. The business was placed into receivership earlier this year as it looked to find a buyer. Having failed to find a buyer, the company will be wound up. Barbecues Galore control 62 stores, all of which will close. There are 27 franchise stores which are still being managed but are expected to close. The company has approximately 500 employees, all of which are expected to lose their jobs. So sad news there, Beck. And that's the 4:30 heads.
0: Thanks for the update.
4: Thank you.
0: Coming up, did you know that every Tasmanian sends a ton of waste to landfill every year, but there are plans to change that. So that's coming up.

0: Satisfy by Calvin Harris and Jazzy. Tewksbury Dave, you've texted in. You say, sorry, I've been listening to ABC for ages and I can't recall hearing you. Where do you hail from? I like your music. I should say that you sent that text, Dave, before I played that song, so that might change your opinion. No, I usually work for ABC News and a bit of ABC Rural, so I'm not usually in this seat, but it's good fun being here. I've also got a text from Pete from Launceston. You say, hi, Beck. My God, what does it take to make people realise Tassie just can't afford this ridiculous stadium? It's absolutely ridiculous the way things are going. Thanks for the text, Pete. And look, I'd love to hear from any of you. You can always text into the program or give us a call. 1300 361 688 is the number to call, or 0467 922 917. You can text us on. Now, did you know that every Tasmanian sends around a ton of waste to landfill every year? So how do we go about reducing that? The Tasmanian Waste and Resource Recovery Board has just released its proposed strategy, setting out how we can reduce waste and boost recycling. Pam Allen is the chair of the board. She joins me now. G'day, Pam.
1: Good afternoon, Rebecca.
0: Pam, why does Tasmania need a new waste and resource recovery strategy right now?
1: Well, for a couple of reasons. I mean, we're just coming to the end of our first strategy. We've now been going for 4 years, and we set up a strategy, an initial strategy. We had to do it very quickly because there was a sort of a tight legislative timeline in our legislation. And we're not absolutely throwing out what we've been doing, because we've actually had a really exciting 4 years and done quite a bit. And when you spoke in your introduction about that one tonne of waste, that's a statistic that is a very old statistic now. And since we've had that statistic, and over the last couple of years, we've really focused on trying to drill down just what the nature of waste issues are in Tassie. And I think we've come up with some great things. Last year, for example, we did a report on secondhand and reuse, and we found out that each Tasmanian reuses about 20 kilos of things, whether it's textiles or housewares or you know, things to do with they're playing with their cars or whatever. We're actually a very waste-conscious state, probably because we're an island and we're used to making do, but that has helped us even drive some of the waste that mainland states have accumulated over the years. We've driven ours down further.
0: Look, it's a statistic I'm pretty happy to be wrong about, so pretty happy to be corrected. Look, this strategy talks a lot about the circular economy. That's a term many listeners might not be familiar with. What does it actually mean in everyday life for Tasmanian households and businesses?
1: Well, I think that goes back to what I said about being an island economy and making do. I mean, we are traditionally a state that it costs more to bring things in, through freight and other things. We're very good at remaking and reusing. And if we can use what we've already got, we're a little bit ahead of the game. And with a circular economy, and we talked about circularity in our first strategy, and we're talking about it again in this latest proposed second strategy, we're trying to encourage people to look at the resources around them that they've already got, that they may have already used or have already been, that you know, they've been available, and work out ways that they can be used again and keep them in use all the time. So, for example, we've obviously got a focus on community as well as industry. We want people to think about not just chucking something away when they're finished with it, you know, take it to the op shop. The charity sector are doing a wonderful job in circulating used clothing in this state. In industry, we've got resources to fund projects. We're trying to fund innovative projects which will look at ways that industry's been working in the past in Tasmania. They might be wasting some material. We might be able to invest in a project that enables that material that they might otherwise throw away to be incorporated into their, you know, into their processing. So it's just thinking in a circle, I suppose, and we're not just, it's not a linear economy where we just throw stuff straight to the landfill. We keep doing what we can, making what we can, and keeping it in use for as long as possible. That's basically what a circular economy is.
0: On ABC Northern Tasmania Drive, I'm speaking with Pam Allen, Chair of the Tasmanian Waste and Resource Recovery Board. Now, Pam, if we get down to, if you like, the most basic ways that we deal with waste, if we're talking about recycling and waste, are we actually performing as well as people might think we are when it comes to those things?
1: Well, we've done terrifically in the last 12 months with the container return process, the recycle reward. So in the, over the first 11 months, the first anniversary of that kicked over on the 1st of May this year. In the first 11 months, Tasmanians collected 100 million containers. Now, that put us up across, we compared it with other states because we were the last state to get sort of a scheme where you could take your container back and get a 10-cent return on the deposit. We basically supercharged our recycling rate on drinkable containers and return containers. No other state was able to get that rate up in that time, and we're continuing to do it with a vengeance. And just in the last couple of days, the Recycle Rewards people who run that show, and we're part of, you know, we support them, they've released data which shows that they've actually halved the amount of litter in the state. They've measured litter over the last 12 months at the same time as the scheme was operating, and the sort of drinkable containers that are now being returned, and there's a 10-cent reward for it, there's half of those available now than there used to be. They're just not lying around. People are capturing them and taking them and returning them, and that material in those containers is being recycled. So we can pat ourselves on the back. We're doing brilliantly in certain areas, but obviously we've got lots of challenges, and as a board, that's why the strategy is out there. There's still a lot of food waste in our garbage. There's a lot of construction and demolition waste around that isn't getting captured. I was at a big waste transfer station at the Tana a couple of weeks ago, and I saw an incredible shed of mattresses that were old and smelly, and there were lots of kittens being born in them, but they were just being waiting to be shredded all and recycled. So there's a lot of opportunities if we've got the equipment to improve our recycling rates and, you know, get resources that can be captured and back into the system.
0: Well, on that equipment, do some parts of Tasmania currently lack the facilities needed to recycle and recover materials properly? And where are the biggest gaps?
1: Well, that's one of the things we'll be looking at in the next strategy. We're suggesting we need a really good statewide plan of where the infrastructure gaps are. We're already investing. Your listeners are, I'm sure they're aware that most waste managers are local government, and we've already been investing with councils to improve their infrastructure in anywhere around Tasmania. So, you know, whether it's Hobart or Launceston or smaller council areas, we're investing to improve their facilities so that they can, you know, if you go to the tip and you've got something that can be reused, then that's, you don't pay for it to be dumped, you just put it there in an area where it can be reused, and that's going to be taken up by someone and reused. I mean, there's so many opportunities if we can invest in that infrastructure, and we have the resources at the moment to do so, but we want to get, you know, we want to get ideas from people. We don't, you know, we want to hear what people think are the priorities as well as, you know, what we think are the priorities based on the data we're collecting.
0: Yeah, well, what sort of feedback are you hoping to hear from the community? And is there anything in the strategy that you're genuinely prepared to change if Tasmanians push back on it?
1: Oh, well, we're very flexible. I mean, we've already consulted with a lot of groups to get to the point we are. And they, you know, they're the sort of industry people or the local councils and others. We haven't had direct engagement with groups of community members yet, but this is now on our website, and you've got till 10th of July. Look at what's there. I know, because I talk to a lot of people out there who are in this, who are, you know, constantly interested in waste, that there is a lot of support for the things that we're doing, but there are other ideas that we may not have thought yet of, and we want those ideas. And you can get it, it's on the website. There's an explanation about how you can do it. You can, you know, we'll even take postage. If people want to send us a letter about what we should be doing, we'll accept that. That opportunity is there, as well as an email response. So, you know, it's a document that is open for consultation. We genuinely want people to give us ideas.
0: Just remind us of the website.
1: It's WRR, so it's RR, I like to think of it, WRR.tas.gov.au. And when you get into that main website, there's a link straight there for you to go to the proposed strategy.
0: Pam, thank you very much.
1: Thanks, Rebecca. Good to talk to you.
0: You too. That's Pam Allen. She's the chair of the Tasmanian Waste and Resource Recovery Board. Coming up, Mary the Tasmanian Devil is still on the loose, and after a week on the run, search crews have finally got a promising lead. Up next, we'll get an update on the hunt for Mary.
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0: In southeast Queensland, locals have been keeping an eye on their backyard cameras to try and spot one of the Gold Coast's most wanted residents. Mary the Tasmanian Devil has been on the run for a week after pulling off what her carers describe as an abnormally large leap from her enclosure at Paradise Country. Since then, it's been all hands on deck with thermal drones, sniffer dogs and wildlife experts searching high and low. The good news, Mary's been spotted on a security camera, so the search is starting to narrow in. The ABC's Nicole Dyer has been speaking to adjunct professor from the University of Queensland and Tassie Devil expert, Al Mucci, for an update on Mary's movements.
10: There's a few carcasses that were around the bushland area, and one of them was a wallaby, and that wallaby was chewed by Mary, so she's had a bit of a feed. There was hair and feces around where she had a feed. So we know she's kicking along and she's probably had a good feed now. Now she's having a nap.
11: Yeah.
10: So,
11: and the weather at the moment, very Tassie-esque.
10: Yeah, absolutely. The weather, the temperature's dropped. It's overcast. That drizzly rain, not heavy rain, just drizzly. It's very Tasmanian-like.
11: So weather's on her side. She's obviously finding food. But given she's been brought up in captivity, what adjustments would she be making in the wild?
10: She doesn't have to make too much, really. It's the biggest threats to her at the moment are people's pets, their dogs, also vehicles. If she's wandering through neighbourhoods, there's a potential for a vehicle strike, which, you know, wouldn't be pretty. There's also the potential that someone's, you know, medium to large dog might get hold of her as well. This time of season is a non-breeding time. So, and she's a young devil, so she will be looking for food, eating it, gorging herself, and then going to bed. She's fattening herself up for the upcoming breeding season. So when she's moving around, she's very quiet and nimble. People think, yeah, well, I'll hear her, you know, but you won't. She will be quiet and nimble, cruising around.
11: So will she stay bush or will she go beyond that? Already sightings on a driveway 2 kilometres away from Paradise Country. So that's a fair hike.
10: Yeah. You know, people have studied devils for a long time and there's tracking that devils can move up to 10 kilometres in a night. You know, they move around in circles. And they use their sensitive smelling and hearing senses to track food. So, you know, if you live locally, make sure you check your CCTV this morning, check your dog bowl, you know, is the food still there? They could wander in, eat the bowl. You know, if you've got CCTV cameras around the home, or, you know, there's lots of electronic devices these days that are recording things, just check it. And if there is, contact Paradise Country, share the footage, or any of the local authorities.
11: Yeah, as we've seen in the news reports.
10: But don't approach her, because we want to capture her. We don't want her to be scared.
0: That's Al Mucci speaking with ABC Gold Coast's Nicole Dyer about the narrowing search for Mary the Tasmanian Devil. Let's hope they find her.
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That's new from Duran Duran, Free to Love, featuring Niles Rogers. Now, coming up after the news, no more Bogues production, no more Hawks home games, a Northern Business and

It's Tassie Tuesday, and we're going to have a bit of a country flair coming your way. That and a whole lot more coming up with me, Beck Pridham, on Northern Tasmania Drive. And as always, we'd love to hear your messages. Be great to hear from you.

0: Good evening, Clancy Barlant with ABC News. Tasmanian Premier Jeremy Rockliff has apologised over his handling of an issue that caused one minister to resign from the front bench. Monty Jacob reports.
1: Madeleine Ogilvie resigned from Cabinet last month after being accused of misleading Parliament about whether or not she was the subject of a Supreme Court action. The Greens and three members of the crossbench this week called on Premier Jeremy Rockliff to disclose when he first knew she had allegedly misled Parliament. Today, Mr. Rockliff said a clarifying statement provided by Ms. Ogilvie should have been broader, and he apologised for failing to interrogate the issue further. He also announced new measures to strengthen transparency and accountability around the use of public funds for legal indemnity.
0: The head of Launceston's Chamber of Commerce says business visitors are key to the city's future economic growth as it braces for the upcoming loss of two tourism mainstays. Last week, Bogues announced they'd cease local operations after 145 years. Following news last month, Hawthorn Football Club will wrap up their 25-year partnership to play games in Tasmania. 60 business leaders met in Launceston this afternoon to discuss future opportunities as they look to strengthen visitation to the city. Chamber of Commerce Chief Executive Alina Bain says an upcoming $35 million conference centre will serve as a major draw card.
2: People are very excited about the conference centre. It's something that the Chamber's been campaigning for many years. The reason it's so important is that it will bring business visitors to us in the off-season. And business visitors, we know, spend three times as much as a leisure tourist, and also they return.
0: 3 days of public hearings into the government's proposed cuts to the National Disability Insurance Scheme have kicked off in Melbourne today. The specialist reporting team's Evan Young has more.
3: Disability advocates told senators they have a raft of concerns about the proposed legislation, including changes they worry will push more responsibilities onto already exhausted families. The committee also heard about concerns regarding a proposal to hand the NDIS Minister of the Day sweeping new powers to cut social and community support budgets, which can be spent on things such as support workers to take participants to work or medical appointments. The government says the changes are needed to make the now $50 billion scheme sustainable. NDIS and other government officials will give evidence later in the week.
0: Overseas, and the US president says two pilots aboard a US helicopter that crashed near the Strait of Hormuz are fine and that negotiations with Iran are going well. John O'Wakely has more.
4: Donald Trump says nobody was injured in the incident and that a full report would be coming later. Speaking to reporters, he also touted the success of discussions and that there'll be progress in the coming days.
5: We have ongoing negotiations in Iran and with Iran, and we could have at least an idea by 1 or 2 days from now, but I think it's going well.
4: A pause in fighting between Iran and Israel appears to be holding after the biggest test so far of the ceasefire agreed to in April. The two countries exchanged fire before announcing a halt to the attacks yesterday.
0: China's president has used a rare trip to North Korea to declare he's ready to strengthen ties. Xi Jinping is in Pyongyang on a two-day visit where he's offered unwavering support for leader Kim Jong-un. China correspondent Alison Horn has more from Beijing.
6: As for substance of what's been talked about here, though, it's very light on the detail. We have received readouts from both North Korea and China about what's happened in these bilateral meetings. There's been a lot of vague references to strengthening cooperation and bilateral ties between the two in areas like trade and military, for example. The one thing, though, that's really caught my attention, though, is no mention of North Korea's nuclear program.
0: Collingwood's Billy Frampton has been hit with a 3-game suspension for rough conduct for his tackle on Melbourne's Brodie Miacek, which resulted in the AFL forward fracturing his neck. Miacek underwent a successful surgery overnight after being taken to Melbourne's Alfred Hospital during the game. The club says the 33-year-old has been up and walking since his surgery. To Tasmania's weather, there's a gale warning for the central west coast.

0: coast and a strong wind warning for the Central Plateau Lakes, far northwest, lower east, southeast and southwest coasts. Tomorrow it'll be 16 degrees in Launceston, showers, 16 in Burnie and Devonport and showers, and a top of 18 in Hobart, a shower or two. For the rest of the state, widespread showers about the north and west, scattered showers extending statewide during the day. 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
5: On the show this hour, a bill seeking to make cuts to the National Disability Insurance Scheme is currently being scrutinised at Senate hearings. Perhaps you're one of the families or participants affected by it. 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We'll be hearing more about how these changes could impact Tasmania. And we're having to say goodbye to Bogues production in Tassie and to Home Hawks games. Where to from here for northern businesses and tourism? And it's Tassie Tuesday, and we're going to bring you some country music from Tassie's far northwest. And please weigh in on any of the stories we've got coming up. 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
5: In Launceston, traffic remains steady through the CBD with minor slowdowns around the Brisbane and York streets. On the East and West Tamar highways, traffic is flowing freely with no reported incidents. Across the North, the Midland and Bass highways are clear. Drive safely and watch for wildlife at dusk. And if you see something on the roads this afternoon that we should know about, text 0467 922 917.

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1: You're with Beck Pridham, ABC Northern Tasmania.
0: We've been dealt a couple of blows here in Launceston lately. First with Hawthorn Football Club no longer playing home games from Utah's stadium. And soon there'll be no more frothy goodness brewed at Bogues right here on the banks of the Tamar. They've been the focus of a meeting today between Launceston's Chamber of Commerce and a whole lot of stakeholders, including local councils, Business Events Tasmania and the Tourism Industry Council. The Chamber's Chief Executive, Alina Bain, joins me now. Hello, Alina.
2: Good afternoon, Beck.
0: Alina, thanks for joining us on the program. What was the mood like at today's meeting?
2: The discussion was very constructive and forward-focused. There was certainly a high level of concern in the room, particularly for the 42 employees and families connected to Bogues, because that's a business, it's part of our community. So, of course, there is concern for those people.
0: And just how much do Bogues and Hawks games contribute to Tasmania's economy and particularly the tourism sector?
2: Yes, look, they are fantastic contributors to our local economy. We know that with Hawthorn, it's four games a year, up to $20 million or $20 million plus. And the Bogues factory and manufacturing centre is a great tourist attraction in its own right and second to the Cataract Gorge. So they were certainly important to our local economy.
0: Alina, what are some of the ideas that you did discuss today going forward?
2: Yes, look, the ideas, while Express was concerned for the Bogues employees, was in relation to the site and what are the opportunities for development of that site. And there were a terrific number of ideas discussed today and then since the meeting sent through to me, looking at what other cities around the world are doing. It's a large site and there's fantastic opportunity there.
0: What are some of these ideas that were suggested?
2: Look, it ranged from using it for our tech and ICT sectors, whether it's a startup hub, incubators, maybe a home for Harvest Market, linking in with gastronomy and pulling together our local makers here in Launceston. Also, there's a very strong desire to ensure that we've got commercial office space and also talks about providing accommodation and inner city living, although I understand there might be some zoning issues there. But today, all options were on the table to explore and be excited about.
0: How flexible is that site with the heritage overlays?
2: Yes, look, there are a number of planning challenges with that site in terms of remediation and its proximity to the river, issues in terms of perhaps flooding and so on. So they all need to be taken into account, but they weren't greeted by the room as insurmountable. They were greeted by the room as, yes, well, we know there are challenges, but we're the North and we're seeing challenges far too regularly at the moment. And there was a real willingness in the room to work together to find solutions.
0: And isn't that going to be a tricky space to develop? But developer Errol Stewart told us it could take years to develop that site. How can you see that moving forward?
2: Yes, look, it's not a short-term proposition. There's a lot that needs to be worked through before we're even at the point of working out what should go there. It's really important that we look at the region as a whole and what's good for the region as a whole, not just for Launceston. And it's also coming at a

0: content at UTAS Stadium with a conference centre for 1,000 packs coming online. So there's a lot to be considered in the equation.
1: My guest is Alina Bain from Launceston's Chamber of Commerce about the way forward without Bogues producing beer here in Lonnie and no more Hawks home games soon. Alina, what are some of the challenges in general that the Launceston and regional Tasmanian business sectors are facing at the moment?
0: Look, the challenges really come from a need to generate demand and revenue, particularly in the winter months, which is why we're so keen to look at the mix of content at the refurbished UTAS Stadium, the potential of the Bogue site, and of course the economic benefit which will be generated by a conference centre. So importantly for a region, we need to keep moving and look at these new ideas to create economic wealth in our city. And at the moment, of course, what we're seeing from our businesses, they're looking to the future, but they're also very honest about the pain points at the moment, which is fuel is still raised from time to time, as is freight. So we're keen to hear from our members and from businesses as to what they're actually seeing in that space. You know, we are a small business community. We don't have the buffer, say, of larger cap cities, even Hobart. And so our private businesses, our small member businesses, certainly bear the brunt of those pressures. Cost of living, of course, flows through to our consumer businesses also.
1: And Alina, how can we boost visitation to here in Lonnie, but, you know, the region more broadly?
0: Yes, look, there are two aspects to the visitation. One, our business visitors. We know that business visitors spend three times as much as a leisure tourist, which is why it's so important to get this conference centre up and running for 1,000 packs. We're already attracting a large number of smaller conferences this year, and I have to say hats off to our venue providers who do such a fantastic job attracting those. We need to continue to market to the 300 PAX type events. They're really crucial, and then boost our capability ahead of the 1,000 PAX conference centre coming online. That's crucial. And we know too that business visitors tend to return. They return with their families and they return as leisure tourists. Look, and when it comes to leisure tourists themselves, we heard from the room today that it's really important that we look at Launceston CBD. We've got the Cataract Gorge and there's fantastic attractions here in the CBD, but likewise up the West Tamar, up the East Tamar, up to Bridport and beyond. There really is an amazing amount to do in Launceston, and when we talk to visitors after their visit, they say, look, we had no idea there was so much to do. In terms of proximity to hiking, we've got mountain bike, we've got beaches, we've got mountains, we've got gastronomy. We really are a city that has it all, and we need to be loud and proud of that and ensure we're marketing to our interstate visitors.
1: It's a fantastic place. I moved here about 4.5 years ago, and you haven't been able to get rid of me in the north of Tassie. Alina, thanks for joining.
0: I've been here 5 years, so likewise.
1: It's a fantastic place. Alina, thanks for joining us on Drive.
0: Thank you so much. I appreciate it.
1: That's Alina Bain. She's Chief Executive of the Launceston Chamber of Commerce.

0: All Your Zombies by The Hooters. Senators have spent today poring over legislation which would make big cuts to the National Disability Insurance Scheme. The federal government is trying to rein in spending, aiming to save $35 billion over a decade. That would mean removing more than 100,000 people and cutting funding for others. Here in Tasmania, more than 16,000 Tasmanians rely on the NDIS. Nigel Hill from the Disability Support Service, Multicap Tasmania, joins me now. Hi, Nigel.
1: G'day, Beck. How are you?
0: Very well, thank you. Now, Nigel, what are some of your specific concerns?
1: Look, we've actually heard from the Minister in terms of what he presented at the National Press Club a few weeks ago and also the budget. But whilst there's we've got some high-level things that they're trying to achieve, there's not a lot of detail that we know. And so there are genuine concerns that the level of cuts that are being proposed, particularly around social and community participation, which is one of the line items, they have said that they will reduce by 50%. We really want to understand what the impact of that cut in particular is going to mean to Tasmanians who rely on those services.
0: What specifically is social, like what does that look like, social and community supports in a participant or a family's life?
1: Well, at one level, it can be the supports that are provided to a participant so they can get out and about and engage in the community. So it could be allowing them to be who they want to be and go out and explore and do things in the community, which otherwise they wouldn't be able to do. But in some cases, those social and community participation supports are actually required for some of the essentials of their care that they need on a daily basis as well. So to the extent that it's a discretional support, which I think is the view of government, versus when it's actually a requirement that that person needs those supports in order to just maintain any level of health in terms of what they do. So that's some of the challenges yet, and we're really yet to see the detail of what's it going to mean plan by plan for the participants who receive those services.
0: Who's most likely to be adversely affected by changes to the NDIS from what you see?
1: Look, what we do know, there's a group of people and about 160,000 people are earmarked to come off the scheme. And so these are probably going to be people with, in the scheme of things, probably at the lesser end of the disability continuum. But of that group, we would imagine many of those will be children who with autism who potentially will leave the scheme. The challenge piece is going to be they are supposed to then get supports under what's called foundation supports, so alternate support systems that will exist for them so that they have still access to some services. Those services are still being designed as we speak, and so as people exit the scheme, will there be something for them to go to? Still becomes one of those critical things that people really want to know about, and at the moment we just don't know enough detail to be sure that those services will exist and provide what they are required to provide.
0: How concerned are the clients that you see right now, and what do they fear?
1: Look, there's a range of concerns, and I think there's two parts. Part of it is what's going to happen into the future, but we're already seeing reductions in people's plans. So that has been going on for a little bit of time where people are not getting the level of support in their plans that they have previously. So we've seen that, and that's been a trend that we've observed perhaps for the last year or so. So people are genuinely concerned that we're going back, very much back into what you know services looked like many years ago where they simply were non-existent or very scarce. So there are genuine concerns that people have. We are trying our best to provide support to them, but it's very hard without knowing the level of detail that you know at the moment we just don't have.
0: Big question, I realise, but how can the government get this right?
1: Look, they need to really, I mean, clearly there's some modelling and some things that are being done. So the earlier they can communicate to everybody involved so that they can plan for their future, I think is a really important part. So the uncertainty is really what's causing people the distress that's there at the minute. So the sooner government can be really clear about what it's achieving and how it's going to, or trying to achieve and how it's going to do it, that would make life better for everybody.
0: Nigel, thank you for coming on the program today.
1: Appreciate it. Cheers.
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0: Well, it's that time of the afternoon where I play this little jingle.

0: Zanro.
1: And that can only mean one thing when you hear that. It's Guy Stainer about to give us a preview of tonight's 7pm news bulletin. Afternoon, Guy.
2: G'day, Beck.
1: But before then, I'm joined by David, my producer, who has a story that won't make the ABC News tonight. Give it to us, David.
3: A rare underwater encounter has given marine scientists something to smile about, with an adult great white shark filmed beneath the Mediterranean Sea for the first time. The critically endangered predator surprised a team of divers removing abandoned fishing nets from a shipwreck near Sicily. Veteran diver Dirk Remmer said spotting the massive shark at 40 metres deep was both thrilling and terrifying, especially while scrambling to get his camera switched on. Great whites were once common in the Med, but centuries of intensive fishing and declining tuna stocks have pushed the region's unique population to the brink, with scientists estimating only a few hundred may remain. It's a remarkable reminder of what's still swimming beneath the surface, and a sighting that's given shark researchers a real boost and plenty, Guy, to chew on.
1: Look, I would commission that.
2: Well, if the guy had got his camera out faster and got decent video of it for us, then maybe it would be in the news.
3: There's a lovely still floating around. But, Guy, what are you going to be chewing over in the news this evening?
2: Well, David and Beck, the Premier issues an apology and says he regrets failing to properly interrogate Madeleine Ogilvie's answers to Parliament about the legal fees saga, but he is yet to answer most or any of the questions that have been listed from the Greens in a letter that has been sent to him. Iran and Israel halt strikes as President Trump confirms a US helicopter went down near the Strait of Hormuz, but the two pilots have reportedly been rescued and are safe. A new Economist's report indicates the cost of the Macquarie Point Stadium will be at least $1.5 billion. The NDIS changes under the microscope. The son of boxer Barry Michael charged with murder after a stabbing in Melbourne on the weekend. And Melbourne's Brodie Mijacek suffered a fractured neck at the football yesterday. So a lot going on.
1: A lot going on. We can watch the 7pm news at 7pm, as the name suggests, with you guys, Dana. Yeah. And always, look, a dad joke, right when you do the weather. That's always one of my favourite bits as well.
2: Not sure that there's quite a dad joke tonight, but there is a dad joke. It's just not from me. It's from the person that sent in the weather photo.
1: Oh,
2: so
1: okay.
2: I'll just be reporting the dad joke.
1: Okay.
3: Outsourcing the comedy.
2: Yes. Yeah. Exactly. So send your complaints to the photographer, not to me.
1: Thanks very much, Guy.
2: See you, Beck. See you, David.
3: See you. Bye.
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1: There's been the weather situation. A cold front approaches Tasmania from the west, expected to cross the state on Wednesday afternoon. A ridge of high pressure will then move over the southeastern mainland on Thursday, directing a northwesterly flow over Tasmania as it moves into the Tasman Sea on Friday. Another cold front is forecast to cross Tasmania on Saturday. Bit of a forecast summary of the top temperatures today. Currie becoming windy, sunny and 17. Burnie, shower or two or 16. Same situation for Penguin. Smithton, possible shower and 17. Launceston and Whitemark, both partly cloudy and 17. Ben Lomond, windy, mostly sunny and 8. Bridport, partly cloudy and 16. Bothwell, mostly sunny and 15. Strawn, sunny and 17. Queenstown, mostly sunny and 16. Campbelltown, partly cloudy. Cloudy in 15, Ross partly cloudy in 15, and Bishanoe sunny and 17. Now, only one warning about at the moment. It's a gale warning for the central west coast.
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1: Coming up on Tassie Tuesday, we meet a local musician doing rather well on the awards front. That's next.

0: Mind in My Pocket, Alanis Morissette. Couple of texts coming through. Craft beer food and drink hole, multi-tenancy eatery like the Hanging Garden in Hobart. Dar the centre office space be gone. That's what you have to say about the Bogue site there. And Tewksbury Dave, you texted in to say, done well, Beck, you're a natural. It's very kind of you. Thank you. Well, it's 35 minutes past five on a Tuesday, so it's time to get a little bit musical.
1: It's time to drop the coin in the slot. It's a Tassie Tuesday on Drive. Now we're talking. From ABC Northern Tasmania.
0: Tasmanian country singer Zach Weeks has just returned from New Zealand with a suitcase that's a little heavier than when he left. Zach is based in the northwest of the state and he's just picked up a handful of awards at the prestigious Matura Licensing Trust, or MLTNZ Gold Guitar Awards, one of the biggest events on the New Zealand country music calendar. Zach, welcome to Drive.
2: Hey, Rebecca, how are you?
0: Very well, thank you. Now, for listeners unfamiliar with your music, talk us through your style.
2: Yeah, I'm a contemporary country singer. I travel all around Australia just performing country rock music. There's a little bit of flair in my performances, very much inspired by my passion for musical theatre growing up. So it's just a country rock show that definitely puts the emphasis on the show.
0: Now, you've grown up in Smithton and you just mentioned there that, you know, having a bit of a theatre background. What was the scene like in Smithton growing up?
2: Yeah, so I grew up in Devonport, but okay. I've recently relocated to Smithton over the last 12 months to be closer to my partner. So the Northwest Coast in general, I think it's got one of the coolest, strongest musical theatre scenes in the state. And there's so many passionate people of all ages, and somehow I just found myself involved in musical theatre, probably because my favourite band was Kiss and it was the closest thing I could do to being able to get on stage and dress up. And it's honestly one of the coolest little places to do community theatre. You get to do obscure shows, but you also get to do absolute classic shows as well. So I did a lot of that over the last 10 years and it's sort of evolved into me doing my own stuff now.
0: Now, you mentioned dressing up. I want to know what's in the wardrobe. You also mentioned that your music had a bit of flair, so I'm wondering if there's some flares.
2: I haven't got any flares as of yet, but if you scroll through my Instagram page and find some of the promotion for my songs, there's always some kind of dress up, and it's now kind of a bit of an expectation that when I release a new song, there's some kind of obscure clothing being worn in the promo. Last year, I released a song called Shotgun Lover, and it was very glam rock inspired, and it's a country song, but the promotional videos had me dressed up as Gene Simmons, as Dee Snider from Twisted Sister, or Brett Michaels from Poison. I get a kick out of being able to do whatever I want as my own boss and promote my music in a way that's so different than other people.
0: It sounds really fun. Now, you did mention flair to your music before. What do you mean by that?
2: So it is very contemporary country. It's the things you expect from country music in terms of storytelling, but it takes on that almost flamboyantness of 80s glam rock. So in my shows, there are lots of moments where you'll see me dancing around and moving around like I'm in an 80s music video or something like that. It's a lot of fun, and you'll notice it definitely comes across that I am the showman in out of the four guys in my backing band, because every time I do something stupid, they look at me like, we said yes to this.
0: What have we signed up for?
2: Exactly.
0: For people who haven't heard of the MLTNZ Gold Guitar Awards before, just how big of a deal are they in the country music world?
2: So I wasn't really sure what the NZ Golden Guitar or Gold Guitar Awards were going to be like. I got introduced to them by some friends over in New Zealand that I met earlier this year at the Tamworth Country Music Festival. And they just said, look, you'll do well over here, so come and check it out. And what I realised when I got there was it was basically every
3: country singer and every country music fan in on from both the North Island and South Island of New Zealand came down, and they perform and they compete to win sections. So you audition for multiple different sections. For example, I was in country rock, I was in new country, which is for new songs that have been out for the last 5 years. I was in the male vocal section. And then after that, once you've done all your auditions, the judges come out with the finals. Sometimes you're up against 100 people, sometimes you're up against 10. And then in the if you come out as one of the finalists on the grand final night, you go up against the finalists in your sections, but you're also up against everyone else that's competing. So you're competing for your section. You're also competing for the overall prize, which is the best performance on the final night. I was incredibly lucky that I came out with 3 wins, and I'm still not entirely sure that it's real.
0: Well, congratulations on that. My guest on Tassie Tuesday is contemporary country musician Zach Weeks, a man who likes performing with flair. Now, you ended up taking home those 3 major honours, as you mentioned, including over a runner-up. Which of those awards surprised you the most when your name was called?
3: Probably the overall runner-up. So as I was saying, you perform in the sections, and I was in 7 sections all up, including a duo and a band section with some other performers. And I knew that I did well in a couple of sections, and I was like, cool, I'm in the final, that's exciting. The singer-songwriter one was actually quite surprising as well, because, you know, my music isn't as poetically written. I'm not writing the most haunting Joni Mitchell or James Taylor kind of lyrics, but I came out with that win, which was a little bit surprising. But I think I have to say that the overall runner-up was the biggest surprise, because, you know, some of these people have been performing and competing in this competition since they were 5, if not younger. And when it gets to the senior category, that's the big deal. And these people have been working so hard to win. And I kind of feel like I went over and stole the prize from them.
0: Zach, after standing on that stage and getting this kind of international recognition, has it changed the way you think about your music career and what's possible from here?
3: It's been a real big year of learning about and moving in the industry at the minute. And also, I performed at the Denny Ute Muster last year in front of 22,000 people, and that was shocking in itself. And then, you know, you come back home and you play a pub to 20 people, and it's both humbling, but also you have an idea of where you want to keep going. And this year, after being involved at the Tamworth Country Music Festival and now the NZ Gold Guitar Awards and winning 3 major categories, it sort of made me look at what are the goals that I want to hit. So there's so many other competitions in Australia that country music performers have access to, and it's the matter of, are those the right thing for me? Or do I just keep pushing my own music without entering those competitions? And you really have to try and find what your niche is, and if it's going to work for those competitions, and is it going to benefit you? So it's been the last week it's been on my mind a lot, and I'm still not entirely 100% sure where I'm going, but I think it's what I'm doing right now is okay.
0: Well, evidently with those awards, your style, as you mentioned, is contemporary country. Is that a genre that's popular here in Tassie?
3: Over the last few years, it has exploded. I've been performing on the gig scene around Tassie for the last 10-ish years. And, you know, when I started, I had to throw in a lot of covers of other songs that I didn't really want to do. And more or less the more time's gone on, the more country music has also gotten more popular again. And I'm not having to change what I'm playing at a lot of gigs anymore. So it's something that I used to take for granted how much people didn't like country music, and now everyone wants to be a part of it. So the fact that I can go to any gig and now just play what I want is really cool. So Tasmania. Thank you.
0: Any gigs coming up in Northern Tasmania?
3: Yeah, so we've just announced the Say Less, Play Loud tour, the Zach Weeks Say Less, Play Loud tour, because I have to slap my name on everything, apparently. But we're going to be playing five shows across the state, with three in the north and northwest, and the east coast. So we've got, on the 1st of August at the Royal Oak, one of my favourite venues to play at, we are going to be playing a full band show. We've got special guests, which I'm not announcing yet. The tickets are $20, and same with the Wharf Hotel in Wynyard on the 8th of August, and down in St. Helens at Easy Tiger, we're going to be playing down there on the 15th of August. So three massive shows all around the north, northwest, and the east coast. It's going to be so much fun. My whole band are there. We're working on so much cool material at the minute. I'm really excited to just see what everyone thinks of it.
0: And now we're going to hear one of your tracks now. Which one are we going to hear?
3: Back in Time. I released Back in Time earlier this year, just after the Tamworth Country Music Festival, and it was very much inspired by my love for science fiction TV shows and the non-linear storytelling of How I Met Your Mother, for example. And it's really about that time when you're pretty fresh in a relationship and you're telling your partner all these stories that you've had, and sometimes they're incredibly unbelievable. I think everyone has stories that only make sense if you were there, and this song really just goes, I want to tell you everything I've been through, but I want you to have experienced it with me. So that's what Back in Time's about.
0: Well, Zach, we better give that one a whirl. Thanks for joining us.
3: Thank you so much for having me. It's been a pleasure.
0: My pleasure. That's local musician Zach Weeks, our guest this week on Tassie Tunes Day. And here is his song, Back in Time.

0: back in time, Zach Weeks.
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0: Coming up, Tasmania Police will begin a 12-month taser trial from July 1, with 50 frontline officers across the state to be trained and equipped with devices. But first, it's 5:50. Let's find out what's happening on evenings with Helen Shield. Helen, hello.
3: Hello. It's not funny, but I have volunteered if anybody needs to be tasered on the radio to experience what it's like. I have said that I will take that role on, but nobody appears to be taking me up on it.
0: You have really good colleagues. I imagine it would be somewhat like, have you ever, the closest thing I can think to compare, I'm sure it's not the same thing, but leaning up against an electric fence?
3: Oh, surely there's overlap in the experiences.
0: Yeah, it's awful. I remember it happening when I was a kid and I thought my cousin had hit me. It was, yeah, anyway. Anyway, what's on the show? What's on evenings this evening?
3: Had your cousin hit you? Had your cousin pushed you into the electric fence?
0: No, she hadn't. She was just standing there, and then I turned around all angry and cross. 7 years old, yelled at her, and then she was like, what's going on? She's like, you just got hit by the fence.
3: Oh.
0: Anyway.
3: You're forgiven then. tonight... there will be, one of the King's birthday honorees will be on. But I feel like I need to warn people in case, for a period of time she was a school principal. Mm-hmm. And so I just think there's a sector of the community on hearing her voice may bring back memories of when she wasn't mad, she was just really disappointed, you know?
0: I know that, yes.
3: Yeah. So she'll be on and you're not in trouble.
0: I think that's what people need to hear.
3: Yeah. You will not get electrocuted and you are not in trouble from the headmistress. So far, I feel like there's a lot of win happening in evenings.
0: Very good. Very good.
3: There's some new science about the health benefits of puzzles, games, that sort of thing. You know, how much of a myth is it that they're part of your preventative health solution? Or do they actually make a difference? There's been a study of 12,000 older Australians, and I am pretty much going to use that as an excuse to declare the nightly quiz on evenings medical.
0: David, my producer, says he does like a Sudoku. Sudoku? Ooh, I can't say it. Sudoku.
3: I can never say that word.
0: Yeah, I just read it. I don't say it. But he wants to know, will that help him?
3: Well, I'll find out tonight. And or whether Big Puzzle has been lying to us this whole time, you know, and whether you know, are there therapeutic benefits to doing a nightly quiz on the radio if we hang out together and get that done? So I'll find out. Okay, Sudoku, is that where we're?
0: Yeah, how Sudoku? We say it, and if it's going to help.
3: Yes.
0: David,
3: I'll do the double.
0: Yeah, if
3: and learning how to say it is probably then part of the same therapeutic benefit of our puzzling new skills.
0: Yeah, look, I've got to say, I always thought when I was a kid that it was the sort of thing that my parents just made me do because they wanted some quiet time. But as an

0: adult doing a puzzle, I'm like, oh, this is actually really good.
1: Yeah.
0: Yeah, David also says he thinks it boosts sales of airport newsagents. So I don't know, maybe there's a few winners.
1: Yeah, there's a newspaper I only buy at airports because I like the crossword in it.
0: Well, that is our preview on evenings. It sounds like you've got quite a good show coming up.
1: Thank you, Beck.
0: Thank you. That's Helen Shield. She's our evenings presenter.
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3: A jazz-soaked reimagining of the Great Gatsby.
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0: Tasmania Police will begin a 12-month taser trial from July 1 with 50 frontline officers across the state to be trained and equipped with the devices. At the moment, Tasmania is the only Australian jurisdiction where general duties police don't routinely carry tasers, with the use restricted to specialist units such as the Specialist Operations Group. Kim Napier spoke to Shane Tilley, President of the Police Association of Tasmania, on breakfast this morning.
6: It's funny. We certainly didn't start the conversation. The conversation was started by the police minister after that critical event in Launceston last year. We certainly support the idea of our frontline members, and when I say frontline, I'm talking about everyone that walks out of the door with a firearm, to have access to Taser. My understanding is that an intense training program commences this week at the Police Academy in Hobart, where our members will begin the initial stages of training for the trial.
7: What measures will determine whether the trial's been successful and what data will be collected along the way?
6: It's a really interesting question. Clearly, further funding or future funding depends on the success of this trial. I mean, you may find from day one that that there is a deployment. This is the dynamic nature of policing. We can't say that we won't deploy on the first day. You just don't know what a critical event. It may be that it's required. Taser just gives our members a different, less lethal option than using the firearm option.
0: That's Shane Tilley, President of the Police Association of Tasmania, and Kim is back tomorrow morning from 5:30 with chef and food educator Kristen Bacon sharing her favourite winter soup recipe.

0: Counting the Beat by The Swingers. That's the program for today. Thanks for joining me. I'll be back in the drive chair tomorrow from 4 p.m. Until then.
1: In your neighbourhood.
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1: Around the nation.
3: These toxic taxes don't need a cover, they need an axe.
1: Or across the globe.
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Good evening, Clancy Barlin with ABC News. Independent Tasmanian MP Peter George says a statement issued by Premier Jeremy Rockliff

0: by Premier Jeremy Rockliffe does not address the questions he's been pressured to answer this week. The Greens and three independents, including Mr George, issued an ultimatum yesterday demanding the Premier explain when he knew former Minister Madeleine Ogilvy allegedly misled Parliament. Today, Mr Rockliffe apologised for his handling of the matter, saying he regrets not interrogating the issue further. Mr George told 936 ABC Hobart he would continue pressuring the Premier for answers.
1: It's too little and it's much too late. It's a sort of partial mea culpa for failing to hold former Minister Madeleine Ogilvy to account for misleading Parliament. But the truth of the matter is, we put to him 20 questions yesterday and he's not answered one of them.
0: Opponents of the proposed Hobart Stadium say the project is economically unviable. A new report by independent economist Nicholas Gruen says it will cost $1.5 billion to build the stadium, $367 million more than the Tasmanian government's current estimate. The report was commissioned by Macquarie Point Vision Limited, a group opposed to the stadium. One of its directors, Roland Brown, says the government should heed Dr. Gruen's recommendation and abandon the project.
2: The stadium shouldn't go ahead, that the government should look at the alternative, which is to fund the Devils directly through a $6 million grant each year. And if it does that, it will be a tenth of the cost of the stadium.
0: The Tasmanian government has previously said it will cap its expenditure at $875 million. Independent MP Monique Ryan says the disability community needs more time to consult the government on its proposed changes to the National Disability Insurance Scheme. A three-day Senate inquiry is underway this week to scrutinise the legislation, but Ms Ryan says it's not enough time. She agrees the NDIS needs reforming, but says the government is looking in the wrong places to find savings.
3: There's no one in Parliament who argues that it can continue to grow in its current form. But the legislation will cut $38 billion from the cost of the NDIS over the next 4 years. 2.6% of that is from rotting and waste. The vast majority of it is from removing the supports that vulnerable people need.
0: The Israeli military has issued evacuation orders for the Lebanese city of Tyre, including its Christian quarter, which had previously been excluded from evacuations. Matthew Doran has more from Jerusalem.
4: The Israeli Prime Minister Benjamin Netanyahu is promising that those strikes are going to continue there because he says that Israel needs to eliminate the threat on its northern border. It needs to stop Hezbollah from attacking not only Israeli soldiers, but those Israeli communities which hug the border along there. And even after that ceasefire between Israel and Iran was announced, we were still seeing warnings of drone attacks happening in the north of Israel, with Hezbollah launching those drones over the border there in addition to attacks on Israeli soldiers.
0: 20 countries, including Australia, have released a joint statement describing the humanitarian situation in Gaza as catastrophic and calling on Israel to allow more aid into the territory. Australia joined Japan, Britain, and others, urging Israel to overturn a new law allowing the government to ban international aid organisations. Collingwood AFL defender Billy Frampton has learned his fate after a tackle that left Melbourne's Brody Myercheck with a fractured neck. Fraser Fife has more.
5: The AFL's match review officer has handed Billy Frampton a 3-match ban for rough conduct, assessing his tackle on Melbourne's Brody Myercheck as careless conduct, severe impact and high contact. The 33-year-old Myercheck was taken from the ground on a stretcher and went straight to hospital during the King's Birthday clash, where he has since undergone surgery and is said to be up and walking. The suspension means Frampton will miss Collingwood's games against Port Adelaide, Richmond and Gold Coast. The club has until 11 a.m. tomorrow to challenge the suspension.
0: Tasmania's weather, there's a gale warning for the central west coast and a strong wind warning for the central plateau lakes, far northwest, lower east, southeast and southwest coasts. This evening, showers about the north, fine elsewhere. To the population centres tomorrow, Burnie and Launceston 16 and showers, Devonport 16 showers clearing and Hobart 18 and a shower or two. For the rest of the state, widespread showers about the north and west, extending statewide for a period during the day before contracting to the west during the evening. 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
6: Good evening and welcome to PM. I'm Samantha Donovan, coming to you from the lands of the Wurundjeri people of the Kulin Nation in Melbourne. Tonight, the Queensland inquiry into the CFMEU, his allegations the union worked to control the state's building regulations.

0: writers. Also, organised crime groups using encrypted apps to recruit teenagers. And the trend of micro-weddings. It seems for many, the big day is getting smaller.
1: A lot more people are trying to be more cost-conscious and look at something that, you know, feels special but still manageable from a budget perspective.
0: First this evening, disability advocates have told a parliamentary inquiry that parents of children with a disability could be plunged further into crisis and have more interactions with child protection services under the Labor government's proposed overhaul of the National Disability Insurance Scheme. A Senate committee is investigating the government's draft legislation, which is paving the way for billions of dollars worth of cuts to the NDIS. The ABC's National Disability Affairs reporter Naz Campanella told me much of today's evidence to the inquiry has been about the roles played by parents of children with a disability.
2: Many of the advocates we heard from today pointed out that a lot of that work is sort of work that is unseen. It's managing paperwork, it's managing therapy appointments and doctor's appointments, not only getting their loved ones there, but also managing the kind of admin of all of that. And on top of that, then the practicalities of managing feeding, bathing, transferring in and out of wheelchairs and bed, incontinence, and in particular communication if people are non-speaking or non-verbal, and behaviours. Now, one key witness to the inquiry today was Skye Kokoski-Moore. She's the CEO of Children and Young People with Disability Australia, and she talked about her concerns about how the idea of parental responsibility is quite ill-defined, that she's very worried that parents who are already in crisis will be plunged further into crisis, that they will continue to burn out. She's hearing story after story about how parents are very burnt out by their level of responsibility. Obviously, they love their children, but she says that she's particularly worried that if supports are stripped away, we will start to see quite a lot more interaction with these families and the child protection system if supports are removed.
3: So what we're really scared will happen here is that that kind of position is going to be taken more often, and that more families will feel under threat because they're reaching out for help because they're not able to cope. But by doing so, it may indeed place them in a position of incredible vulnerability.
0: That's the CEO of Children and Young People with Disability, Skye Kokoski-Moore. And as the inquiry's also heard about planned funding cuts to the NDIS for things like community participation, what have witnesses had to say?
2: So community and social participation refers to things like support workers who will take someone, for example, to go do their shopping, to go to the doctors, or even support to get to work. We've heard today evidence that the proposal in the legislation is for that community and social participation funding to be cut by 50% in the scheme. And another pot of money known as capacity building, which refers to money for therapies, to be cut by 10%. In evidence today, some of the advocates we heard from spoke about how community and social participation is not just something frivolous to get someone out of the house to do fun things. It's getting to work. It's making sure people are not isolated. It's making sure that people are seen in the community, that they are making connections, and that non-disabled people are having interactions with people with disabilities so that the community as a whole is far more inclusive.
0: Has the federal government responded to any of this evidence at the inquiry as yet?
2: Yeah, look, the government has reiterated time and time again that the cost of the scheme has grown exponentially and that it's not just about tackling fraud and non-compliance, that it is actually looking at the fundamental design and structure of the scheme. In the budget, it has said that it would like to make savings of around $38.2 billion over the next 4 years. And that's why this legislation is so critical, because a lot of the reforms that it is introducing or wants to introduce in order to reach that savings hinge off this legislation. The government has also said that this bill is compatible with human rights and that people with disability will continue to get a comprehensive suite of services to support them.
0: Naz Campanella is the ABC's National Disability Affairs reporter. The Queensland inquiry into the operation of the construction union, the CFMEU, has been told the militant union worked to control the state's building industry regulators. The Queensland government launched the inquiry last year after allegations of criminality and misconduct in the union and construction sector were raised in a report by an anti-corruption expert. Today, a senior public servant has become distressed as she recounted what she alleges was intimidating behaviour by a CFMEU official at a 2018 meeting. Rachel Mealy has more.
4: Andrea Fox worked as a director of a policy team in the Queensland Office of Industrial Relations. In 2018, she was asked to attend a meeting at the offices of the construction union, the CFMEU, to talk about changes to the state's construction code of conduct. She says she was invited into a room with the former CFMEU boss, Michael Ravbar, when things became heated.
5: Mr. Ravbar started speaking to me and he was very, very angry. And I think he started with the line, "You have some gall coming here," like that kind of thing. He said something like, "You know, I saw you coming in," and I think pretty soon into it he said something like, "You know, you are banned from being at the union offices, you are banned from coming to any meetings with the union."
4: Andrea Fox told the inquiry it was the first time she'd met Michael Ravbar and she was not aware what she'd done to upset him.
5: It just got more and more intense and really kind of spiteful, like sort of people like, "You disgust me," and stuff like this. It was very, really rage-filled. It felt to me like he just wanted me to cry or beg for mercy or something.
4: The inquiry into the CFMEU is looking at the control the union exercised over the state's regulators in the building and construction sector. Counsel assisting the inquiry, Dmitry Tarnowski, says the inquiry will hear evidence that the Queensland Building and Construction Commission, known as the QBCC, was, in his words, captured by the union. He says in 2018, the Construction Commission appointed the union official Jade Ingham to its board.
6: Not only was Mr. Ingham appointed to the QBCC board in 2018, but it appears that the commissioner himself was captured. And you will hear evidence that Commissioner Brett Bassett, you will hear evidence that Mr. Bassett directed QBCC staff to target specific building contractors in response to CFMEU complaints.
4: Dmitry Tarnowski says the inquiry will hear evidence that this allowed the CFMEU to wage its own industrial campaign in Queensland.
6: The CFMEU first used its capture of WHSQ to direct inspectors to attend sites to a particular contractor that it was targeting, and then issue enforcement notices. And then the CFMEU sought to use these very notices, coupled with its influence over the QBCC, to get QBCC to take licensing action against the same contractor. So it was a double whammy.
4: Late today, a lawyer for Michael Ravbar put it to Andrea Fox that she'd misrecollected the meeting at the CFMEU offices in 2018. She denied she had. Jade Ingham and Michael Ravbar are yet to give evidence at the inquiry.
0: Rachel Mealy with that report. A former Australian soldier living in the Philippines is warning the death toll from yesterday's earthquake is likely to rise as locals struggle to recover the dead. The confirmed toll so far stands at less than 40 and hundreds of others are injured. General Santos is on the island of Mindanao in the nation's south. It has a population of about 700,000 people and is one of the city's worst hit by the powerful 7.8 magnitude quake. Damien Hodge is living on its outskirts at the moment with his wife and spoke to me a short time ago.
7: There's significant damage to hospitals, schools, restaurants, motels, complete collapses. So I believe there's, at the moment, there's 30 plus deaths, 250 injured, 25,000 have been displaced, but I have no doubt that that death toll will rise because they've only just started scratching the surface. My concern is they haven't got the expertise to actually, you know, dig through rubble and rescue these people properly.
0: Are the Philippines authorities sending much help?
7: They predominantly use the Philippine military. So, as I say, they haven't got the expertise to conduct significant rescues like this. Like we'd actually use dogs and everything to detect life. you know, if they bring in heavy equipment, unfortunately, I think they might make it worse.
0: So how are they searching for the dead and the injured at the moment?
7: Pretty much.

0: by hand, but today they've brought in some heavy equipment. Like the buildings have a complete collapse. So a lot of the infrastructure here is solid concrete. Even the houses are solid concrete. So you've got a lot of concrete that has been collapsed on top of people. The schools weren't open, thank God, but restaurants were, motels were, the hospital was, and there's, yeah, no, significant damage.
1: How are the locals coping with it, Damien?
0: Oh, they're not. Like, there's obviously a lot of people have been displaced, so they're sort of camping. They put some distance between them and the water because obviously the risk of a tsunami yesterday morning was quite high. So my wife and I are about 15 minutes from the main city, so we're still close to the water. So my main concern was the tsunami. So after the earthquake hit, we jumped in the car and I've got some distance between the water and where we were. Even up in the mountains was quite devastating. There was a significant amount of people killed in landslides and that, by boulders and whatnot in cars. And then obviously they got cut off. There's bridges that have been displaced on the main road, at least a 3-metre drop from the main road. So a lot of places have been cut off.
1: What was the experience like for you and your wife when the actual quake struck?
0: We're in a two-story townhouse, and so we're up the top of the townhouse, and we couldn't go down the stairs. So we just had to hang on and brace ourselves and hope for the best. And then when it was over, we went downstairs, and there's significant damage to the structure downstairs. And I just said, look, pack a bag, and we're going.
1: So, Damien, as a former Australian soldier, I imagine you've worked on disaster recovery and clean-up efforts. What sort of help does the area need now for this search and rescue operation?
0: To be honest, they probably need some outsiders to come in, like Australia or another country, because they just, even in Manila, the capital, they just haven't got the expertise, and they're not even coming down to help. And as I said, there's significant damages. There's a whole subdivision, which are 100 houses, have been deemed unlivable now, and there's been like a metre to a half metre split within the land there. So that actually hasn't been reported on any news yet. So that's quite disturbing in itself.
1: That's former Australian soldier Damien Hodge speaking from the quake-hit city of General Santos on the island of Mindanao in the Philippines. This is PM. I'm Samantha Donovan. You can hear all our programs live or later on ABC Listen. A recent wave of fire bombings and car thefts in Melbourne has exposed a disturbing trend. Organised crime syndicates are targeting teenagers with low IQs and intellectual disabilities to work as their foot soldiers. The teenagers are being recruited via encrypted apps and gaming platforms. 7:30's Alicia Thomas-Sam has this exclusive report.
2: For months, Melbourne has seen dozens of targeted arson attacks, home invasions, and kidnappings. Many have been carried out by teenagers recruited through encrypted apps used by a criminal syndicate.
3: They're exploiting them, they're deceiving them, they're conning them.
2: Dr. Adam Deakin is a child and adolescent forensic psychiatrist. He meets with more than a dozen youth offenders a week and says that teenagers with low IQs and intellectual disabilities are being targeted by criminals.
3: They think quite differently about the world they're in. They'll be thinking in the moment. They'll be not really thinking forward or in terms of the consequences of their actions.
2: He says crime syndicates are finding and enlisting teens online.
3: The children seem to be recruited through social media and applications. So some of the encrypted apps, Telegram and Discord and Signal and the like, but also through gaming, kids playing Fortnite and Roblox and the like. There's this different means they seem to be able to locate these kids.
2: Dr. Adam Deakin says that a ban on teenagers using encrypted apps, similar to the current social media ban on under 16s, should be considered.
3: I would support at least looking into that and researching the potential benefits. I think prohibition at some level needs to be exercised given the profound risk with this particular cohort.
2: However, Rob Nelson, a covert and technical commander with the Australian Federal Police, is not convinced that young people can be banned from using encrypted apps.
4: I think it would be an oversimplification to say that, it's as simple as

0: banning the use of these applications because they do and are designed for legitimate purposes.
1: Last month, in a children's court hearing, Victoria Police revealed a user named Iceman ordered the firebombing of a Melbourne alcohol distribution centre called 80 Proof. On the Signal encrypted app, Iceman messaged a teenager, "This factory you're doing is full of vodka and alcohol. Let everything catch on fire." Victoria Police told the court they didn't know the identity of Iceman. The AFP is helping uncover who is orchestrating the attacks. Rob Nelson again.
0: We work very closely with our state and territory partners, and we will chase down every lead and explore every viable or potential inquiry there.
1: As the mastermind behind the encrypted app remains at large, AFP Commander Rob Nelson warns of the huge risk for teenagers getting caught up in this criminal network.
0: They often do not know who the people are on the other end of this or their intentions. And so it becomes a very, very dangerous game with some very, very dangerous people. And I don't think they appreciate what they're getting themselves into much of the time.
2: Australian Federal Police Commander Rob Nelson. That report from Alicia Thomas-Sam. And you can see the full story tonight on 7:30 on ABC TV and on ABC iView. Members of the rugby league community are throwing their support behind Kane Evans, who's revealed he's gay, in an emotional interview with Channel 9. The 34-year-old is just the second former NRL player to speak publicly of their homosexuality. Experts are once again urging sports leaders to ensure that gay and bisexual people feel safe. And just a warning, this report from Isabel Massali includes references to suicide.
3: Kane Evans says he had three goals in life.
4: To play NRL, to buy my parents a house, and then I was going to top myself. I was living in denial. From a young age, I know that, you know. I know that I'm gay, but I went down every other avenue to escape who I am.
3: In an interview with Channel 9, the former Roosters, Eels and Warriors prop spoke of his issues with alcohol, drug addiction, debt, homelessness and his mental health, but believes that was masking something deeper, a struggle to keep his sexuality a secret.
4: But I know that there's people that are struggling with the same struggle that I've gone through. Even over the years, you know, when I've tried to go down that path, you know, I've had people blackmail me, and it just built up a lot of shame and fear and guilt within myself.
3: The 34-year-old said that coming out was his worst nightmare, but later added that it was also a start to a new life, and he was ready to tell his parents.
4: By the time this airs, I would have told them already, and I can't wait for that moment, because then I'll be free.
3: The interview has been met with support from former teammates, including Roosters great Anthony Minicello.
5: You know, even if he came out then, I think we would have all surrounded him and supported him. You know, it's really sad that hearing, you know, what he's been through and the mental health struggles that he's faced with this decision. And I think he should be proud of what he said last night.
3: Anthony Minicello believes it'll make a difference to others.
5: I think he's giving confidence to other people that may be in the same situation.
3: It's been 30 years since Ian Roberts became the first male NRL player to publicly identify as gay. Kane Evans is now the second.
6: We know there are players out there who choose not to come out, who haven't come out yet, who will come out in the future.
3: That's Ben Cork from Pride and Sport, a not-for-profit working to make sport more inclusive.
6: But there's certainly some stigma that we still need to address around being at the highest level and sharing that part of yourself, because too many people are carrying the weight of that shame, as we saw in the video. He is an absolute weapon, but he was crushed by, you know, that shame and that stigma, and we still have a lot of work to do as a sport and as a community to address that.
3: Monash University's Dr. Eric Dennison has studied homophobia and sexism in sport for more than a decade. He says given Kane Evans has recently retired, his story speaks to a toxic culture that's very current in sport for gay and bisexual people.
7: Every time a player comes out, there's lots of conversation about how brave they are, but very little conversation about what needs to change within sport. There's very little self-reflection around what individuals who are in leadership positions need to do.

0: to change sport culture.
1: He argues a key focus should be stopping the use of homophobic language in youth and community sport.
0: A large portion of the players on teams are just making day-to-day comments about being gay and jokes and in the sheds and those kinds of things. And that's what it creates, an environment that's not welcoming. We also find young people report that coaches are using this language regularly. So we have to change sport at the grassroots, where young people are learning to use this language and they use this language to fit in with others.
1: The NRL has been contacted for comment.
2: Isabel Massali reporting. And if you or anyone you know needs help, you can call Lifeline on 13 11 14. As inflation continues to rise, couples are looking to cut back on spending, starting with one of the biggest and most significant days of their lives. With the average wedding costing about $40,000, some are now simplifying the celebration or packing their bags and heading overseas. Industry experts say micro weddings are also becoming a trend as people opt for smaller, cheaper celebrations. Kathleen O'Connor filed this report.
3: Melbourne couple Avril and Lloyd Johnson weren't interested in having a conventional wedding ceremony.
4: Imagine a steampunk gothic vampire aesthetic.
3: With children from other marriages and a mortgage, they wanted to keep the cost down, exchanging their vows at a local park in Carrum Downs, 50 kilometres from the CBD, at a cost of just $3,000.
5: You're still coming, right?
6: We said to the entire, we had about 30 people there, there is no dress code, and it was so much fun.
3: The average amount Australians are spending on the big day in 2026 varies among industry experts.
7: I'm going to say as a maximum about $30,000.
8: The average was $34,000 way back in 2016. I think people spend much closer to $50,000. They're spending closer to $80,000.
3: The most recent data from the federal government's financial literacy website, MoneySmart, quoted $36,000 as an average price back in 2013. 13 years on, online wedding planning website Easy Weddings predicts that number will only jump by $2,000 to $38,000. With inflation soaring over the past few years, you'd expect the cost of weddings to have gone up a lot more. Experts say it's because Australians are now spending less on the big day.
9: A lot more people are trying to be more cost conscious and look at something that, you know, feels special but still manageable from a budget perspective.
3: Lauren Maddox works for Easy Weddings and says cheaper ceremonies are becoming more popular in Australia as couples try to curb spending. She also says the number of smaller ceremonies like micro weddings, elopements and registry weddings are rising across the country. Between 2024 and 2025, micro weddings grew by 12%. Many Australians are also packing their bags and heading overseas, with destination weddings a popular way to cut costs.
9: In a nice way, it does cut down on their guest list because there's usually a percentage of people that won't be able to make it.
3: According to data supplied by births, deaths and marriages, over the last 3 years, there have been 553 more registry marriages in Victoria and more than 1,100 in New South Wales. Naomi Corrilou is a wedding planner and celebrant.
8: The past year, our best-selling package by far has been our cheapest package. There's just not the money there for weddings that there was.
3: She says couples are adapting to the price hikes.
8: They've 100% gone beyond inflation. One of our wineries down on the peninsula, they put the price up by $95 per head. So it jumped from $300 a head to $395 a head in the space of a month.
3: Melbourne couple Avril and Lloyd Johnson say they don't regret their budget wedding.
10: Do you, Lloyd, choose Avril to be the empress of your realm?
4: We took in favours where we can. We begged, borrowed and stole from friends where we could. But compared to what people can spend on these things, it's worth every penny. And we have fond memories and a lovely story to boot.
2: Congratulations to them. That's Melbourne newlywed Lloyd Johnson. Kathleen O'Connor reporting. Thanks for joining me for PM. I'm Samantha Donovan. We'll be back at the same time tomorrow. Good night.

0: Good evening, Clancy Barlin with ABC News. Tasmanian Labor says an apology issued by the Premier today raises more questions than answers. Monty Jackham has more.
1: Premier Jeremy Rockliff today apologised for his handling of a matter which led to the resignation of Government Minister Madeleine Ogilvie last month. Ms Ogilvie was accused of misleading Parliament over her involvement in taxpayer-funded legal action. The Premier says her answer to Parliament last year should have been broader, and he regrets not interrogating the issue further. Labour leader Josh Willey says the apology isn't enough to make the matter go away. He says Tasmanians need to know when the Premier was informed about Ms Ogilvie's Supreme Court action, when he approved it, and why he did nothing after she allegedly misled Parliament.
0: Tasmania's sports minister says a competitive tender process is underway to ensure the proposed Hobart Stadium is built at the best possible price. A new report by independent economist Nicholas Gruen says it will cost $1.5 billion to build the stadium, $367 million more than the Tasmanian government's current estimate. The report was commissioned by Macquarie Point Vision Limited, a group opposed to the stadium. The government has previously promised to cap its expenditure at $875 million, but Minister Nick Digan says the government has options available if the cost increases.
2: So there'll be a number of levers that are available in that eventuality, but at this point, we need to be in this competitive process to get the consortium on board, who'll do the best job for our state in delivering that really important piece of infrastructure.
0: A Senate inquiry into the federal government

0: way in Melbourne. With concerns growing, the proposed changes could leave vulnerable Australians with fewer supports. National Disability Affairs reporter Naz Campanella has more.
1: Many of the advocates we heard from today pointed out that a lot of that work is sort of work that is unseen. It's managing paperwork, it's managing therapy appointments and doctor's appointments, not only getting their loved ones there, but also managing the kind of admin of all of that. And on top of that, then the practicalities of managing feeding, bathing, transferring in and out of wheelchairs and bed, incontinence, and in particular communication, if people are non-speaking or non-verbal, and behaviours.
0: The Barbecues Galore Group is set to wind up. The business was placed into receivership earlier this year as it looked to find a buyer, but it's failed to do so. Barbecues Galore Group controls 62 stores, all of which will close. There are 27 franchise stores which are still being managed but are also expected to close. The company has approximately 500 employees, all of which are expected to lose their jobs. The company was founded by Max Mason in Sydney, and the outdoor retailer has been synonymous with the Aussie barbecue since the 1970s. Overseas, and US President Donald Trump says that Iran could sign a peace deal in the next 2 or 3 days. Jono Wakeley has more.
2: Speaking to reporters, the US president says they could be just 2 or 3 days away from Iran signing a deal and the reopening of the Strait of Hormuz. The last few days saw the most direct confrontation between Iran and Israel since a ceasefire in April. Iran and Israel have now halted strikes against each other, but have warned they could resume hostilities. Meanwhile, Donald Trump has assured that two pilots aboard an Apache helicopter that crashed in the Strait of Hormuz are fine and that there were no injuries. U.S. media earlier reported that it's not clear if it was shot down or if it encountered another problem.
0: Health authorities in the eastern parts of the Democratic Republic of Congo say at least 100 people have died from Ebola. It's been less than a month since authorities declared an outbreak of the disease. And in sport, the Matildas will play the second of their international soccer friendlies against Mexico tonight at Western Sydney Stadium. Australia is looking to rebound following Saturday's 1-0 loss in Newcastle. The match will mark a milestone for Caitlin Ford, who's set to become the sixth player in the history of the women's national team to reach 150 appearances. To Tasmania's weather, there's a gale warning for the central west coast and a strong wind warning for the central plateau lakes, far northwest, lower east, southeast and southwest coasts. This evening, showers about the north, fine elsewhere. To the population centres tomorrow, in Burnie and Launceston, a top of 16 degrees and showers, Devonport, a top of 16, showers clearing, and in Hobart, a top of 18 and a shower or two. 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
3: Hello, Sinead Mangan with you for Australia-wide, the ABC's National Regional Current Affairs Show. Today, we're going to head to the Sunshine Coast of Queensland to meet a couple with a plan to change things for young renters like themselves.
4: And she pretty much said that the owners can put in requests for who they want in the place, in the rental, and most of the time it's young families or older couples and never explicitly young people. She actually said, we don't want people like you.
3: Sick of being knocked back as tenants, the nurse and electrician have launched a youth housing organisation to help young people access housing. We're going to have more on that. And on the other end of life, we meet a grazier who at the tender age of 97 is still out on the land on his tractor every morning.
5: Yeah, I still drive the tractor a bit around here and do scoop up dirt and things like that. Yeah, I'd like to keep active, otherwise you just sit down and do nothing. When I get up in the mornings, I've got something to do. If you get to the stage where you haven't got anything to do to get up in the morning, what's the point in getting up?
3: I'm Sinead Mangan and this is Australia Wide, coming to you from Whadjuk Country, Perth. Amber Barry and Saxon O'Neill look like the dream tenants on paper. A nurse and an electrician, both working full-time with secure incomes and no dependents. But they've spent 7 months looking for a rental on the Sunshine Coast, where a constricted market means it's a landlord's game. The couple, both 21, say their age is the problem, with one real estate agent even telling them landlords don't want people like you. With less than 1% vacancy rate on the Sunshine Coast, youth housing organisations say the profile of those seeking help has changed significantly in recent years. Olivia Sanders has the story.

0: Amber Barry and Saxon O'Neill should not be struggling to find a rental. On paper, the 21-year-olds are dream tenants. A nurse and an electrician, both of them have secure full-time employment. And as a double-income, no-kids household, they earn more than enough to afford a local rental property. But more than 6 months of searching for a rental on Queensland's Sunshine Coast has given them a harsh reality check.
1: But we just kept getting knocked back over and over and over, and we kept putting our budget up higher, but yeah, still rejection all the time.
0: Then at one inspection, the couple asked the property agent for advice on how to improve their application and their chances.
1: And she pretty much said that the owners can put in requests for who they want in the place, in the rental, and most of the time it's young families or older couples and never explicitly young people. She actually said, we don't want people like you.
2: Yeah, it was definitely a kind of stab in the heart that it was our age and not so much our occupation, because we are making more than enough money to be able to qualify for these homes.
0: Sitting at less than 1%, the Sunshine Coast rental vacancy rate is classed as critically low. Local real estate agent Matt Diesel says in a market that tight, even strong applicants miss out.
3: There could be one or two outstanding applications there that are knocking out really strong, good applications that typically in a normal rental market would go through and get through, and they'd have no problem getting a property.
0: He says he doesn't think age is the issue for young people, but a lack of rental history could be a factor.
3: The people that may not have the best rental history, they're the ones that are struggling the most at present. They're really finding it hard to go through and get a foot in on properties because they haven't got that strong rental history.
0: Mr. Diesel says property managers are looking for applicants with stability, consistency and continuity. But Fiona Cornelia, who heads housing and homelessness advocacy group Q Shelter, says those qualities are no longer enough to secure a rental. She says more young people from different backgrounds are struggling to find a place to rent.
4: We have key workers and other really important people to our economy unable to afford the private rental market as it currently stands. And to be honest, if we are relying on them so much for our communities to work, then they need to be able to rely on all of us to pull together the housing response that they need.
0: Ms. Cornelia says in the current housing crisis, a lot of households are under pressure, but she thinks young people are particularly vulnerable.
4: We are seeing a growing concern about young people and homelessness, which is not acceptable when you consider that they are our future. I think young people are also vulnerable because they don't have that rental history. Their incomes are generally lower as they scale up into their jobs and gain experience.
0: Ms. Cornelia says every tier of government needs to be working to ensure there's enough housing supply for all household types. That means social housing for vulnerable groups and affordable homes for what she calls the missing middle, people like Amber and Saxon, who earn enough to rent but still can't secure a home. Amber and Saxon have paused their rental search for now and moved in with family, but they haven't given up. They've just decided to tackle the issue a little differently. The pair wrote to local council members, Queensland's housing minister, and even the Prime Minister.
1: Most of them replied brushing me off, saying like, if you feel you've been discriminated against, like, there's a form you can fill out for that, and just brushing it aside.
0: But one councillor put the pair in touch with another concerned local, and together the trio have formed the Young People Housing Association with an eye to implement creative solutions to get young people into homes. The group advocates for young people to lead the charge in changing housing policy, with a focus on finding paths to home ownership.
2: We are full-time. We're working 40 hours a week. Amber has rental experience, past rental history. We can only imagine that people our age that, say, are working part-time and doing uni, they have no chance.
0: Their dream is to one day create a housing community for young people.
1: Without shelter, you can't aspire to do better things. You can't innovate and you can't be creative without your basic needs being met first.
5: Young homeseeker Amber Barry finishing that story from Olivia Sanders. The death of Albany man Daniel Turpin, who was killed by a shark while spearfishing, has put ocean safety back in focus. It's the third spearfishing death nationally in 4 weeks. Despite the spate of recent attacks, experts and locals living in Albany and Western Australia have rejected the idea of reintroducing culls, instead insisting on non-lethal measures. Rachel Jennings has filed this report from Albany.
6: 3 days on from a fatal shark attack in Albany, 420 kilometres south of Perth,
7: The events of the day are still fresh in the mind of local Graham Pierce.
8: Our family had just been out for the morning. We came back and just doing some household duties. And, beautiful day. We were on the veranda of our house here and heard some sirens and quite a bit of activity down at the marina down there, which we can see from our house, and saw a couple of police cars and an ambulance arrive to the eastern end of the main Albany Marina there.
7: From his balcony, Mr. Pierce watched as paramedics rushed to try to save Daniel Turpin.
8: Yeah, we thought it might have been a car chase or, you know, maybe something had happened in the marina. So obviously we didn't understand, you know, at the time what had happened. So, yeah, it was a really quick response, and police were obviously out on the rock wall on the marina waiting for the vessel to come in.
7: He has only praise for the first responders who tried to save the 35-year-old's life.
8: Yeah, obviously it was a bit of a shock witnessing something like that and seeing, obviously family members impacted and the amazing job that the response people did there with, you know, the police and the ambulance. You know, ensuring the welfare of the people who are affected and the family, and obviously a tragic event for such a small community in Albany. And, you know, our thoughts are with the family and obviously the first responders. It's really important that, you know, everyone get around them in the future and for their well-being as well.
7: The fatal attack has shocked many in the coastal city. Albany's Mayor Greg Stocks emotional, saying the focus is now on supporting the Turpin family.
9: Well, it's hard to find the right words, to be honest. We were aware something was going on when my phone started to ping at about 12:30 on Saturday afternoon. I thought this something quite strange has happened here, and unfortunately we've had this tragic event. And for the community of Albany, that's hits home pretty hard, because whilst we're a city, one degree of separation really. Nearly everybody would know someone who knows someone from the Turpin family.
7: In a statement provided after his death, Mr. Turpin's family said he was an adored husband, son, brother and uncle who had a lifelong love and deep respect for the ocean. This weekend's fatal attack, the second in WA in 3 weeks, and the third nationally after a man spearfishing in far north Queensland was killed by a shark. They've reignited debate over control measures, with local Albany MP Scott Leary calling for a selective cull and Queensland's Bob Catter suggesting similar measures. WA's Fisheries Minister Jackie Jarvis has ruled out a cull, instead backing the state government's current strategy, pushing people towards WA's Shark Smart tracking app. At the marina, Albany locals Gina Richards and Carmi Powell also oppose a cull.
10: My experience is they do the knee-jerk reaction and tend to cull, and I don't agree with it.
11: I understand, feel very sorry for the people that either lost their life or get hurt by it, but it's their territory as well.
7: Even those closely affected by the issue say culling isn't necessarily the answer. In 2014, Mark Muscat's son, Jay, died at the age of 17 after being bitten by a shark while spearfishing near Albany. He says culling isn't the answer.
12: They live in the water, whether they cull them all or not, it's... Yeah, not going to bring my son back, so it doesn't concern me, I suppose.
7: Experts say non-lethal measures used in other states should be revisited. Dr. Daryl McPhee, a shark expert from Bond University, says WA should look to the eastern states for mitigation strategies.
13: Both Queensland and New South Wales have shark control programs which are long-standing. West Australia's always done it differently. They don't have our historic shark control programs because historically there wasn't a significant issue with shark bites. Where I think the WA government needs to go is to investigate again the use of what's called smart drum lines. Yes, they have been trialled in West Australia, but the technology and understanding of them has improved significantly.
7: From his balcony in Albany, Mr. Pierce says it's a solution worth looking at.
8: I wouldn't be, jumping on the shark culling bandwagon or anything like that. I think there's obviously other important research and factors that could be pushed by the government or in other services that could make it people more aware.
5: Graham Pierce speaking to our reporter Rachel Jennings in Albany. Farmers in northwest Victoria are on alert after authorities in the state issued a warning about significant numbers of locusts. Wet weather conditions have been ripe for locusts, encouraging them to migrate south, as Angus Farley reports.
14: Plague locusts can have devastating impacts on pasture, crops, gardens and sports grounds. But it's been a long time since they were present in Victoria in high numbers. Although that has changed in recent months, as the insect, naturally found further north in Australia, has migrated south. Victoria's Plague Locust Commissioner, Dr. Kyla Finlay, says abundant rainfall has boosted locust populations.
15: Well, it's just been a really good season for locusts with all the rain and the green feed. There's locust activity in Queensland and New South Wales, and some of what we're seeing has, you know, migrated into the state or come across the border from New South Wales and South Australia.
14: So talk me through a locust life cycle, or give me a timeline about their activity at the moment.
15: Well, at the moment, they are in high numbers as adults. So there's some localised sort of swarms around. Those adults will be getting ready to lay eggs, and we have seen some egg-laying activity. Those eggs laid now and over the next couple of weeks will overwinter. So they'll be in the soil all through winter, and then they will hatch in the spring. And that is the time to be ready to control them. About 2 weeks after hatching, when they're quite small, around 10 millimetres, they're not able to fly, so that is the best time to hit them with the spraying.
14: Ron Hards is a grain grower near Mildura. He knows how much damage plague locusts can do, but is hoping for the best while preparing for the worst.
16: I think it's a ticking time bomb. We just hope that nothing goes all their way and it sort of sticks our way a little bit. We've seen a couple of bad plagues. One was very early days when I was highly involved with the VFF. Probably 30 years ago, there was a bad plague, and they just decimated crops. Crops were all out in head, and they were starting to ripen. And the grasshoppers would go up the stalk and just nip the head off. That's always a sweet spot for them to get, and that's all they do. They just nip the head off and jump across to the next one. So. And they were in their millions then, so we don't really want to see them like that again. So we'll do everything we can to prevent that happening.
14: Meanwhile, Dr. Finlay says farmers won't be left to tackle locusts alone if they do reach plague levels.
15: In really high numbers, the Australian Plague Locust Commission will do the aerial spraying. If it's across, you know, jurisdictional boundaries, like if it's New South Wales, Victoria and South Australia, Queensland, they'll do a bulk lot of aerial spraying. But that should be accompanied by ground spraying by farmers, landholders and public land managers.
5: Victoria's Plague Locust Commissioner, Dr. Kyla Finlay, ending that story there from Angus Farley. And you can actually report locust activity to your state or territory agriculture department or directly to the Australian Plague Locust Commission.
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5: You're listening to Australia Wide with me, Sinead Mangan. Lovely to have your company. Now, Doug Harrison has lived on Langwell Station, 55k south of Broken Hill, for most of his life. The 97-year-old still gets up for work each day on his sheep and cattle property in far west New South Wales. With a cuppa in hand, Doug reflects on his time on the land and tells Lily McCure what's kept him going all this time.
18: Get a bigger damn lean on it. Soon you get time, you'll have to fix that.
19: With his trusty gopher and pet chihuahua by his side, Doug Harrison scoots around his outback station, completing the day's tasks.
18: I'm not as old as I look. I'm only 97.
19: Doug is a grazier from Langwell Station, where he lives and works alongside his two sons and daughter-in-laws. There's no stopping the lifelong grazier who continues to tend to the land he's lived on almost his whole life.
18: Since I was 3 years old, when we first came here. So I've been here ever since, yeah.
19: Doug's memory of his early days is still sharp. He recalls the time he learnt to ride horses.
18: It's a funny thing. I've been riding horses from the time I was 4 years old. Dad used to stick me on a horse that was about 10 feet tall To me it was, but they were ex-New Zealand. One was an ex-New Zealand racehorse and the other was an ex-New Zealand trotter. So they were big horses and I only used to come up to their knees, and if I got off them out in the paddock, I'd have to either have a fence or a tree to climb up on to get back on them again.
19: Aside from horse riding and working with sheep and cattle on the property, Doug has also been an avid pilot for much of his life. But initially, gaining a licence was not something he thought was within reach.
18: I would have always liked to fly, but I didn't think I'd ever fly. So I ended up getting married in 1952 and went away for a honeymoon. And I came back and I went into town to find all my, check up with my mates again. So I went down to the Oriental Hotel and there they were, my two mates, one of my mates' father, the instructor from the Aero Club, and a new flying doctor who had just arrived in town. And I find out that my two mates had signed up with the Aero Club. So after a few beers and things like that, I was talked into going out next morning and having a fly. And up to that date, I'd never been within closer than 200 metres of an aeroplane. And I looked at the aeroplane, and the bloody thing was made of wood and bloody sheets. And he wanted me to get into this damn thing and so I was too proud not to do it. So I got in there and he started up and hopped in, away we went. And so I went back and he said, right, do you want to learn to fly? Well, I did 9.5 hours, I think, and went solo.
19: Since then, he has

0: went, and so I went back and he said, right, do you want to learn to fly? I did 9.5 hours, I think, and went solo.
1: Since then, he has used his aviation skills for an array of purposes, including mail runs and mustering around the region. Mitch Harrison is Doug's middle son. He has fond memories of growing up on the station.
2: Well, yeah, there's always plenty to do here. Most people who grew up on properties, you know, they probably grew up with horses and things like that, but here it was all, you know, motor cars and stuff like that. And of course, everyone in the bush, they all learnt to drive in Land Rovers, and I'm not sure when we actually started, but fairly young. But of course, you had to throw the seat out, you know, to reach the pedals, and so you were just sitting on the steel bench. And then, of course, you were that low, you couldn't see over the steering wheel. And of course, being a Land Rover, you know, no brakes, and then the doors used to fly open, so you used to fall out the side or whatever. You know, kids these days, they're a little bit spoilt with the machinery that's thrown at them, you know, all the little motorbikes and stuff like that. Back then, you just had to make your own entertainment.
1: Life on Langwell looks very different to the days when Doug first started out as a grazier in 1946. But even now, every day is different for Doug. Whatever it is, he's happy to keep busy and occupied.
0: Well, it could be fencing, or it could be cleaning out dams with a tractor and things like that. So,
3: you still drive the tractor?
0: Yeah, I still drive the tractor a bit around here and do, you know, scoop up dirt and things like that and collect sand and things. Yeah, I'd like to keep active, otherwise you just sit down and do nothing. So, yeah. When I get up in the mornings, I've got something to do. If you get to the stage where you haven't got anything to do to get up in the morning, what's the point in getting up?
4: Words to live by, 97-year-old grazier Doug Harrison, ending that story there from Lily McCure. A flapping drone disguised as a peregrine falcon is giving hope to strawberry growers who are losing hundreds of thousands of dollars worth of fruit to ravenous rainbow lorikeets. The robotic raptor flaps and soars just like a real bird of prey, protecting crops without harming native wildlife. Jennifer Nichols joined farmers at a demonstration day in southeast Queensland.
5: The battery simply slots into its little place here. It'll fire up. Connects to the controller.
6: It's launch time on a strawberry farm in southeast Queensland. Hurled into the air with an overarm throw, this Robird Ornithopter drone looks like a bird of prey, mimicking the size, silhouette, and flight pattern of a peregrine falcon. The fake predator flies by flapping its flexible polyfoam wings and has a 15-minute rechargeable battery life.
5: I like to just use two different birds in a rotation, so have one fly and then have another one sitting there ready to go.
6: Harry Legastis from Canadian drone technology specialist Aerium Analytics is operating the drone today as part of a three-year trial with Hort Innovation battling bird damage in Australian orchards. In southeast Queensland, they're targeting species biting into strawberry growers' profits.
5: We're only hazing or actually going after the birds that the farmers know that eat the crops. So
7: rainbow lorikeets.
5: In this case, rainbow lorikeets and your cockatoos. All other birds, ibises and your other kind of more water-dwelling birds that don't have an issue, we're not actively trying to remove them from the crop. Obviously, there's a heap of other biodiversity issues.
6: Aerium Analytics Chief Growth Officer Jill Vickers says flapping and fixed-wing versions of the drone have successfully been used overseas as a non-lethal way to deter birds at airports and mining sites. Di West from Suncoast Harvest is one of a group of farmers Berries Australia gathered at Bellmere near Caboolture to demonstrate the technology.
8: I'm very interested because birds are a big thing. We accept that they're going to eat some things, but sometimes the crows especially are a bit of a pest.
6: Harry Legastis says if the robirds crash, components can be repaired. For now, the drones need human operators.
7: Would you have enough fruit lost to warrant this?
5: The farmers that we are dealing with at the moment, they're the ones that are crying out. They have all said that they've tried everything. So the cost-benefit analysis certainly lies with the sometimes hundreds of thousands of dollars worth of crop that they're losing.
9: We kind of calculated between the two farms up and over above the 200,000 in just a couple of short weeks.
6: Laura Wells is the co-owner of TSL Family Farms and was eager to join the Roebird trial.

0: well?
1: Super excited, to be honest. Feeling really optimistic and hopeful.
0: They've stopped growing strawberries in the ground, instead farming them in substrate in raised gutters. Tabletop production avoids soil-borne disease, reduces fungicide and pesticide use, and takes back-breaking labour out of picking and packing. But Laura Wells wasn't predicting that raising the height of the crop would create a strawberry snack bar for rainbow lorikeets. She says the influx intensifies in rainy weather when the birds' nectar sources are washed out.
1: Cockatoos really love to come in on early planting and annihilate all of the new plants and crop. They pull it out. They actually eat the entire plant, so they can be very, very destructive. They do eat a little bit of fruit, whereas lorikeets are very opportunist. They actually come and settle in the night before, and then they're here while that overcast weather is here, so they know that they're going to have a good food source for that.
0: Cheeky buggers.
1: Yeah, very smart.
0: What else have you tried?
1: Literally everything from bird scarers, noise machines, gas guns, everything that is possibly known to man out there on the internet. We've tried. We've actually had people just going along, driving through crops to actually get them out. Lorikeets are a bit unique. They actually aren't scared of humans, so we're really, really hopeful that this is going to be the game changer.
2: The unflappable lorikeet, Laura Wells from TSL Family Farms. And that is Australia-wide for today. I'm Sinead Mangan. It's been lovely having your company. Cheerio.

0: Good evening, Clancy Barlin with ABC News. Disability advocates and crossbench MPs are warning proposed changes to the National Disability Insurance Scheme are being rushed through without enough scrutiny. Kaveh Akbari has more.
1: The federal government's proposed legislation would tighten eligibility requirements and overhaul how support needs to be assessed as it seeks to slow the scheme's growth. Advocacy groups warned the changes would reduce quality of life for participants, with concerns individualised support plans may be replaced by more automated decision-making. Independent MPs, the Coalition and the Greens have also raised concerns, saying the disability community needs more time to properly assess the reforms. The government

0: sustainable.
1: Tasmanian Premier Jeremy Rockliffe says he'll improve transparency over the use of public funds for legal action. Over the past year, the state government has been under increasing pressure to explain why some of its MPs have racked up thousands of dollars in taxpayer-funded legal fees. Today, Mr. Rockliffe announced he's instructed his department to develop new provisions to improve transparency and public access to information. The proposed measures include public reporting of legal expenditure and advice on options to introduce cross-party visibility in decisions relating to the granting of indemnities. The new measures were announced as the Premier apologised for his handling of the matter, which led to the resignation of Minister Madeleine Ogilvie last month. Barbecues galore will wind up in coming weeks, with hundreds of workers facing redundancy. Chelsea Hetherington reports.
2: The retail chain entered into voluntary administration in February and has today announced it was unable to find a buyer or complete a recapitalisation. It will shut its 62 company-owned stores in the coming weeks and is working through transitional arrangements with 27 stores owned by franchises. Barbecues Galore has approximately 500 employees, all of which are expected to lose their jobs. The company was founded by Max Mason in Sydney, and the outdoor retailer has been synonymous with the Aussie barbecue since the 1970s.
1: Extending Australia's under-16 social media ban to include some encrypted messaging platforms could be one way to stem Victoria's youth crime crisis, according to a child psychiatrist. 7:30's Alicia Thomas-Sam has more.
3: Dr. Adam Deakin says recent firebombings, kidnappings and home invasions in Melbourne have exposed a disturbing trend. Organised crime syndicates are using encrypted digital platforms to recruit teens with intellectual disabilities and no criminal history, conning them to commit serious crimes. Dr. Deakin says banning encrypted apps for under-16s should be considered.
4: Prohibition at some level needs to be exercised given the profound risk with this particular cohort.
3: The AFP says a ban is problematic because some of the apps have legitimate purposes.
1: The principal of a Catholic boys' school says a review of Year 12 oral exams has found several students used AI in their work. Mazenod College says the students involved have been spoken to and their marks reduced. Principal Dr. Paul Shannon says all appropriate processes were followed in submitting results to exam authorities. He says AI tools have no place in assessments and examinations, which are designed to test independent thinking. The Hobart City Council says it hopes its free e-bike library can continue indefinitely, with demand remaining strong a year into the program. The library allows residents to borrow an e-bike for up to 2 weeks to try before they buy. Since its launch, 144 residents have borrowed a bike, with some local retailers reporting an uptick in sales. Councillor Ryan Posselt says the program has flow-on benefits for traffic and local businesses.
5: Cyclists and pedestrians tend to spend more money in the local economy at local shops, cafes and bars than people who travel by car. So there's a range of benefits for the city. And for the individual, when you cycle, you get incidental exercise.
1: To Tasmania's weather, there's a gale warning for the central west coast and a strong wind warning for the central plateau lakes, far northwest, lower east, southeast and southwest coasts. This evening, showers about the north, fine elsewhere. To the population centres tomorrow in Burnie and Launceston, a top of 16 degrees and showers. Devonport, top of 16, showers clearing. And in Hobart, 18 degrees and a shower or two. For the rest of the state tomorrow, widespread showers about the north and west, extending statewide for a period during the day before contracting to the west during the evening. Fresh and gusty northerly winds shifting west to northwesterly during the afternoon. 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
10: Julie from Hillwood called this quiz last night. She texted the correct answer and I yelled at her on the radio until she reluctantly rang in. I'll tell you what happened with that after I tell you what the first question for tonight is. Okay, it's from the food category. Bismarck, Nicola and King Edward are all types of which vegetable? If you don't know the answer, you get kicked out of

0: estate. Bismarck, Nicola and King Edward are all types of which vegetable? 1-300-222-936 to ring in. Or if you're using ABC Listen, just touch call. See, Julie last night texted the right answer in and I yelled at her until she reluctantly called in. I did promise her I would be gentle, and I think I was. But she just blossomed as we went along, all shy at the start of the conversation, then just came out of her shell. At one point, I thought there was somebody else in the background yelling excited answers out. But no, that was the power of coming on the radio for a quiz. She was a force of nature, and in serious style, she won a prize and managed to be one question off the record for the most correct answers by one person in one night in the history of this quiz. So, if you want to be tonight's Julie and surprise yourself with how impressive you are, the game has begun. First question of the night is about food. There are various categories. It's a bit like moving around a board, getting all the different coloured pieces so you can win. Last person with a correct answer before the news at 8 wins, but there are other ways to pick up a prize along the way. And what else? I don't mind if you do have excited people in the background yelling answers. You're welcome to have a brains trust. Just don't be putting things into your search engine pretending that you're thinking, because those thinking noises are not convincing or fun to listen to. That's about it for rules. 1-300-222-936 is how you get through to play. I take suggestions on what this quiz should be called each night. Game stays the same. Name, why not? Can be like the weather photo on the TV news, where that changes each time because of what people have sent in. So thank you, Lenny in the Northwest. Tonight we play the Too Big to Ignore quiz. And there's always one extra question just to chat about. Jane in Lower Longley is through, so she's going to help me demonstrate that here. Hello, Jane.
1: Hello, how are you?
0: I'm well. There's just been a study of 12,000 older Australians over 11 years to look at how games and puzzles and clubs improve their lives. And it turns out to be significant mentally and physically. So I'm declaring this quiz therapeutic. Can we roll with
1: that?
0: Yes, I
1: was just listening to that, and I have very low expectations. The only time I've been to a quiz was about 20 years ago at my kids' school, and our team came last. And do you know what the prize was?
0: What?
1: It's a bit gross. It was a real dead pig's head.
0: No way.
1: Yes. But I do know this answer.
0: Jane, where did you send your child to school that they were handing out?
1: Never mind. I'm not sharing that information.
0: Was your child the inspiration for Lord of the Flies?
1: No.
0: No, okay.
1: There were just adults at this quiz, children.
0: That is the funniest thing I've ever heard. Okay, well, if you win tonight...
1: I'm glad I've made your day.
0: I'm really going to have to... I might have to go and visit the local butcher to see what they've got out the back to try and equal that prize.
1: No. I only need that experience once in my life. Hello.
0: I really thought you were going to say, oh, it was an actual wooden spoon. No.
1: No, I have a cupboard full of them because my husband makes them.
0: Oh.
1: Beautiful Ewen Pine wooden spoons that you can buy at the Wooden Boat Center at Franklin.
0: Right.
1: He makes them and donates them to Franklin Wooden Boat School.
0: Oh, does he make them in a room in the house so you get to smell the shavings?
1: No. I have to go to the workshop and smell the shavings. But I have been known to collect them and put them in a little bag and hang them in my wardrobe.
0: Oh, does it keep...
1: They chase away the moths.
0: Yeah. Good for humans, bad for moths. What more can you want?
1: Exactly.
0: Right, Jane, Bismarck, Nicola and King Edward, all types of which vegetable?
1: Potatoes.
0: So that was a perfect demonstration of how all this works. We have a chat about games and puzzles. I ask you the quiz question I'm up to. If you get it right, Queen will encourage you to move forward, and I'll give you the next question, and we'll keep going like that as long as you keep getting them right. If you get one wrong, Queen will send you packing, but no need for that so far, Jane.
1: No, not so far. As I said, I have very low expectations. But yeah. I did know that one, so I have to call in.
0: I feel like you're already doing better than the Pig's Head Knight.
1: Yes, I think so.
0: General knowledge is your next category in the Too Big to Ignore quiz on evenings tonight. Which novelty event yesterday at the MCG had costumed celebrities sliding into a pool of ice and water, raising money to fight motor neurone disease?
1: That's that big freeze thing.
0: You said the two words I needed, which were big and freeze, so I just unleashed Freddie Mercury on you at that moment.
1: Very good.
0: Well done. Well, are you a puzzler? What sort of a game do you like to play?
1: I don't like any game. But when I was listening to that your information about, you know, the 11-year study, I thought, oh, it does not look good because I don't like Sudoku, I don't like crosswords, I don't like chess. No.
0: Radio quizzes might be your new option.
1: It might be. Who knows?
0: I'm here Monday to Wednesday nights. This is happening, Jane.
1: Oh.
0: Nothing but available. Okay, I'll ask you another question. Stop trying to upsell you. I'm trying to get you back on before you've even left for the night. That's a bit, it's a bit thirsty, isn't it, really? Okay, next category is sport.
1: No, I know nothing about sport.
0: So that is the noise. Everybody who is not wearing an AFL beanie makes that noise when I ask a sport question, but you might surprise yourself. The Men's World Cup football starts this weekend. The Socceroos group round includes Turkey, Paraguay, and which of the three host nations?
1: The three host nations are Canada, Mexico, and the States.
0: Yes. So which one of those is in the same group round as Australia?
1: Oh, that I don't really know. Canada.
0: I'm afraid. I can't pay Canada, but gee, you laid out some assistance for the next person. So not only have you enriched your own health tonight, you've done a favour. You've been generous as well. I'm sure that's good for your soul too. So really, you're getting it's pretty much a day spa out of this tonight, Jane in Lower Longley. Thank you for being part of the Too Big to Ignore quiz on evenings on 936 ABC Hobart and ABC Northern Tasmania. I'm Helen Shield. Would you like to play next? It's as simple as that. So you ring up producer Isabel Howard will answer the phone. You don't get dropped straight in with me. She'll have a chat with you and put you through. You'll be on hold there, and then when it's your turn, I'll pick you up and say, hey, what's a game or a puzzle you do? Or you can tell me about the last one you did if it's been 37 years and you flipped the board on Scrabble and you've never touched one again. Also keen to hear about that. And then I will ask you the quiz question from whichever category I'm up to, and we'll roll on from there. Get it right, you'll hear Queen, and on we go. Get it wrong, you will also hear Queen, and then I will hang up on you. You ready? 1-300-222-936. So if it's not Canada, which host nation is in the Socceroos group round?
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0: This is Evenings. I'm Helen Shield. I have a theory. I have a few of these. But I think Tuesday is the sneakiest day of the week. If you're a five-day-a-week kind of worker, you know, you're ready for Monday. Wednesday's hump day. Thursday, you're on the slide to Friday. Friday, self-explanatory. Tuesday is the one I think can get sneaky. So if it's been a sneaky kind of Tuesday, please see if I can help you out with that, with the mental challenge, the general hangout with your fellow humans. Apparently it's therapeutic, this nightly quiz on the show. I'm taking that and I'm running with it, extrapolating out a bit from some actual science, but just smile and nod and come with me. 1-300-222-936. Boris is on Bruni. G'day, Boris.
5: Good evening.
0: Hey, that's not bad. I get nervous every time I pick up a line on Bruni. Your phone coverage, it can be patchy, Boris.
5: Yeah, it changes. Depends on how many people are here.
0: Oh, if people are clogging up the bandwidth.

0: During the day, yes.
1: Right. What about if there's an aurora and everybody's out filming it and messaging people and posting pictures? Does it clog up again then?
0: There's always an aurora.
1: Oh. Yeah, right. Last time I was on Bruni, there was a cheeky little aurora.
0: If I drove down the road now, I reckon I could see an aurora.
1: Do you feel like you've made very good choices with your life? That there you are seeing auroras all the time from home?
0: Honestly, I don't even get up for them anymore.
1: Yeah.
0: But I have made a good choice in my life.
1: Yeah, you're like the Naomi Campbell of auroras. Like, you don't get out of bed for less than a mass coronial of 25 and over.
0: It wakes me up because I think I'm late for work because the sun's coming up. Then it's worth going and looking at.
1: I mean, who can fault that? Are you a puzzler? Is there a game you play?
0: Chess.
1: Oh!
0: I haven't had anyone to play with for quite a while.
1: Is that because you beat them all and they don't want to play you anymore?
0: I just haven't found another chess player.
1: Oh, well, if you're on Bruni and you're willing to sacrifice a few pawns Boris's way, this could be... Hey, hit him up next time you're at the pub. All right, Boris, I'm up to... You don't need me recruiting your quest buddies, getting people to harass you at the pub.
0: Yeah, it is going to end badly.
1: Yeah, don't harass Boris at the pub, okay? He just wants to go home to bed and ignore the aurora. It is sport, the question I'm up to. The Men's World Cup football starts this weekend. The Socceroos group round includes Turkey, Paraguay, and which of the three host nations? It's not Canada.
0: No, it's not. You're talking about it's not. It's all North America, isn't it?
1: There are three host nations, one of which is Canada, and Canada is not in Australia's group round. So there are two other host nations. Which one of them is in this group round the Socceroos have got to get past?
0: Well, I'd like to say Mexico, but I'm just going to go to the US.
1: You should go to the US. Carry on, carry on. Yeah, you did.
0: Yeah, they got more money.
1: Yeah. Oh, right. Yeah. Well, I wonder, mind you, if I was playing football, I think I'd probably rather go up against the US than Mexico. What do you reckon?
0: I reckon the Mexicans would be pretty feisty.
1: Yeah.
0: I mean, if it was a full contact sport, you'd be done.
1: Right. Oh, really? See, then I would... Oh, I suppose American football is very... It's contact, but it's with... You know, basically a whole extra human layered on top of you for protection.
0: Yeah.
1: Okay, Boris, next category for you is entertainment in the Too Big to Ignore quiz, as named by Lenny from the Northwest. I take suggestions what the name you should be each night. Here we go. Since 2004, identical twin sisters Lisa and Jessica Oroglasso have been a music duo known as what?
0: I have no idea.
1: I have not raided your record collection with this question, have I?
0: No. Anything sort of like past the 70s is going to get a bit blurry.
1: Yeah. It's a...
0: Twins.
1: Oh, yeah, twins, yes. So
0: they're making music together.
1: Yes, identical twin sisters, Lisa and Jessica Oroglasso, have been a music duo known as what?
0: I don't know, but I reckon they'll make a lot of money.
1: I reckon they probably have by now. I think they'd be comfortable. You know, if they wanted a shack on Bruni, they could probably make that happen.
0: I reckon.
1: Hey, Boris, thank you for being part of the quiz tonight. Please do not harass Boris on my instruction. Thanks very much. Please do call the quiz on my instruction, though. I'd love to hear from you. 1-300-222-936. I'll try and avoid sicking people on you in the pub to hit you up for a game of chess. I'll try to. 1-300-222-936. 0800 736 736. Entertainment, the current category. Range of categories here. This one's entertainment. Behind it is food. Then there's Tasmaniana, general knowledge. Rolling through from there. If you'd like to play, I'd love to have you part of it. So my name's Helen Shield. This happens each night at the end of the ABC News on the radio at 7. It kicks off. Last person with the correct answer for the next ABC News update at 8 wins a prize. A humble reward from the ABC prize cabinet. So let's see how Chriso and Belle Reeve goes. G'day, Chriso.
2: Hey, Helen. How are you?
1: Hey, I'm well indeed. Thank you. What would be the latest, most recent game or puzzle you've played?
2: Well, I've got my 9-year-old next to me, and he's very keen to share. This is Asha.
1: Hello.
3: Hello.
1: Hello. What do you like to play?
3: Sometimes a game called Rat Attack Cat or Uno.
1: Ooh, tough call. So I know how Uno works. How does the other one work?
3: Well, we play a special rule that some people play but some people don't. That is exponentially. So that means when you get a +2 card, you're left with a stack of 4 on top.
1: You could put a 4 on a +2?
3: Yeah.
2: Yeah, it's a +6. You have to wear it.
1: Brutal. Has anybody ever thrown the cards and left the game when they've had to pick up 6?
3: I did.
1: Yeah. I can see how that had happened. Have you ever had somebody put a draw 4 on a draw 4 and had to pick up 8?
3: Well, yes.
1: Yeah.
3: Yes, I. But there's also another version called Uno No Mercy.
1: What happens to that?
3: And guess what?
1: What?
3: I think there's a plus. There's only one plus of 25.
1: Oh no! No! Do people make their own +25 card and just stick it in there as a little bomb in the deck?
3: No, it's an official card.
1: You can buy that?
3: Yep.
1: Wow.
3: And Woolworths.
1: That is.
3: Big W.
1: That is mean.
2: It's available at all leading places where you would buy the.
1: Apparently I'm out of the loop. Well, my niece wants games for her birthday coming up, so maybe she needs the Exploding Kittens version of Uno. That is brutal. I wonder if you two can figure out between the two of you here an entertainment question in the Too Big to Ignore quiz. Since 2004, identical twin sisters Lisa and Jessica Oroglasso have been a music duo known as what?
3: I think it's the Veronicas.
1: Carry on, carry on. Nailed it. Well done. Well done. Excellent. So have you heard one of these quizzes before?
3: I've been on another one, actually.
1: Oh, have you? How did you go on that one?
3: Oh, yeah, I got everything. Well, I got the last one, but they were nice and gave me the last one correct. So I got the Spicks and Specks board game.
1: Oh, hello. I love that game. I used to play it at Christmas with my family. That's a good game.
3: I haven't even played it yet, and I got it 2 years ago.
1: Oh, see, you know who'd like that game? Boris from Bruny Island with the 70s music. Knowing 70s music can come in very handy, but there's different generational stuff that comes in handy, so it might not rule you out.
2: Aurora as you play.
1: Yes. He doesn't need to turn a light on to play it. He can play by the southern lights. Food is the next category for you two. Creme anglaise translates directly from the French to English cream, but what would you call it in English?
2: Creme anglaise, was it?
1: Yes. Creme anglaise translates directly from the French to English cream, but what would you generally call it in English?
2: What do we know about creme? We know creme brulee.
1: Mm-hmm.
2: What's creme anglaise? It's not like glace, like not creme. Hang on. Is it cranberries?
1: So, sorry, come again?
2: Is it cream on berries?
1: Oh, no, but that sounds delicious.
2: Oh, it's the other one that rhymes with it, isn't it? Maybe.
1: No, I don't think so. No, no, you're safe. You're safe going out on that one. Well done, you two. Thank you. And may your Uno games not cause any long-term relationship damage between the two of you. Thank you for being part of the quiz tonight, which for tonight only is called the Too Big to Ignore quiz, because I like to take suggestions on what a good name for a quiz is each night. This one's from Lenny in the Northwest. I'm Helen Shield with Evenings on 936 ABC Hobart, ABC Northern Tasmania. I would love you to play as well if you think it's your time to get in on this. If you've had the radio on for more than 30 seconds, you may be aware how it works. If you've just flicked on to play, you ring up, we'll have a chat, then I'll hit you with trivia questions, range of topics, including some hyper-local ones. And every time you get a question, or every time you get an answer right, I'll ask you another question. And that keeps going for as long as you keep getting them right. That's about the extent of it. You're welcome to have a brains trust. I welcome team players, or you can fly solo and just be impressive all on your own. 1-300-222-936. Damo is in Sheffield. Good evening,
4: good evening
1: to you. Hello.
4: Hi.
1: What would be the last game or puzzle you played?
4: Oh, this one?
1: Yeah.
4: Probably Crib. Got into Crib. And that's a couple of years back. And there's lots of different rules and lots of numbers and stuff. But wow, yeah.
1: Did you already know how to play, or were you learning on the fly?
4: No, I had to get taught. And then you know how you sort of things happen in your life, and all of a sudden, you know, I had a client and he liked Crib, but I was getting taught by someone else to play Crib, and so yeah, we both played Crib when I was with my client. So
1: right. Cool. Somehow you're in the flow of the universe with a card game.
4: Yeah, I know. It just happens for a reason, doesn't it?
1: Is Crib different to cribbage?
4: No, same thing. Okay. Cribbage, yeah. Because one bloke said it's called cribbage because you've got to try and crib up the board. Like they don't count the holes properly, you know, like how you put the matchsticks in the holes. And yeah. I've got to watch you that you're counting 8 instead of 9 or
1: what?
4: Wow.
1: Yeah. I can see how that's, you know, supports brain health because it's making mine hurt.
4: Yeah, exactly. Yeah. That's why I don't worry about it. This is bad enough, Helen.
1: You're telling me. Should see me coming up with it.
4: Well, I can't believe you said older people are over 11 years. And I thought, over 11 years, it used to be like 65 years an older person, but 11 years? Jeez. People are growing up too fast.
1: Very good. Very good.
4: Boom, boom.
1: Boom, boom. Were you a Basil Brush fan?
4: Yeah, Basil Brush.
1: I think that's where I say boom boom from, but
4: yeah. Mm. Yeah, that's it. Mm. That's
1: boom
4: it.
1: Boom.
4: Take that.
1: Well, I'm up to a food question, Damo in Sheffield. Creme anglaise translates directly from the French to English cream. But what would you typically call it in English?
4: English cream. Well, I'm just thinking glass, like cream on glass, or like, yeah, glass cream.
1: No. There's a bog English word that you typically use for this one. I didn't get to ask about the goats. Now you have to call another night, Damo in Sheffield. I feel like something's lacking in my night that I didn't get any goat chat out of you. So please quiz again soon, good sir. On Evenings on 936 ABC Hobart and ABC Northern Tasmania. I'm Helen Shield. Is this your moment? If you know what creme anglaise is, as far as the bog English word for that stuff, then call. Get in here. Rescue us from the bowl of untranslated creme anglaise, please. 1-300-222-936. TJ in Nubina, outside of this quiz, what would be the most recent game or puzzle you've played?
5: Hello. It's pretty funny. It was like last night I had a very good old love friend staying with me, and I bought her a puzzle of an old photo of two of her cats on a house we used to share back in Melbourne. And I said, after dinner, we're going to, I'll give you something and we need to make something. And it was this, my God, I unpacked this huge jigsaw puzzle. Like, I didn't realize how big it was and how small the pieces were. Oh. Like, kind of destroyed the vibe of the whole evening.
1: Oh, no. So your grand romantic gesture became, you've now got 2 weeks stuck indoors until you can sort the 6,000-piece puzzle out.
5: Yeah, she left today and I said, take this with you and send me a photo when it's completed.
1: Oh,
5: it was pretty, you know, as romantic as you try to be, it's like sometimes it's just a fail. So
1: yeah. Oh, and the payoff, you know, turns out was getting 2 corners sorted. Did you get the edge pieces done on at least one corner?
5: Yeah. Yeah, we got the four edges done and then it was just like, holy hell, this is...
1: It's the real satisfaction of life, isn't it?
5: Yeah, as long as you get the 4 edges,
1: yeah,
5: you're all good.
1: Puzzle corners. That's where the good stuff is.
5: This conversation could go badly anyway.
1: Oh, they're my favourite kind. TJ, food, yes. Crème anglaise, translates directly from the French as English cream. But what is it typically called in English?
5: I think it's named after a band I once a month with back in the 90s, which would be Custard. Carry on,
1: carry on. And now I want Custard stories. Did you play Bedford?
5: Yeah, back when I was playing with them, just filling in for a month.
1: Yeah.
5: We did do Bedford. Yeah.
1: That makes me happy in a deep and distant place in my soul, that song.
5: Yeah, it's a good one. Mm. Yeah. Yeah, yeah. Bumped into the guys when they played at the Republic Bar. When was that? Late last year?
1: It was pretty recent.
5: Yeah, Dave dedicated the first song to me and called me up by name and stuff.
1: Which song did he dedicate to you?
5: It was one of the new ones. I can't even remember. They wanted me to come up and play some drums for him and stuff. And it's just like, no.
1: Why? Why?
5: It's just too nervous.
1: Yeah, right. Okay.
5: It's their gig. Yeah. Anyway.
1: You know the tunes. Well, not the new ones. And so was it, did it have a complimentary title, the song?
5: I can't even remember the name of the song, to be honest. Okay. I was just standing up the back. But, yeah, good to see him again and let him go at it.
1: Yeah.
5: They're awesome. Still awesome.
1: Great. Yeah. I just wanted to check the song wasn't, you can't keep time and you smell like an armpit or something.
5: Yeah.
1: Unflattering.
5: Music is crap or something like that.
1: Oh, yeah. Very good point. That would have been a much more appropriate reference than armpits, TJ in Eubina. Thank you for solving the food question. We were kind of swimming through custard for a minute then. But you've brought us on to the next course in the Too Big to Ignore quiz on evenings on 936 ABC Hobart, ABC Northern Tasmania. I'm Helen Shield. You can get through as well, 1-300-222-936. But TJ and Eubina is in command right now. So next question for you is Tasmaniana.
5: Here we go. I'm hopeless at this.
1: If you're bushwalking and you pass Ladies Tarn and Lake Esperance on your way, which southern peak are you likely climbing?
5: God. Southern, where are we?
1: Peak.
5: Ladies Tarn and Lake Esperance.
1: Yep. Trotting past those on your boardwalk and then scrambling up a few rocks.
5: I can see these mountains from my mate's place in Nuvina. Yeah. He's up on the hill looking down the southwest over Bruni. I reckon we're looking down towards the Harts Mountains, Harts Peak, maybe. Carry on,
1: carry on. Yeah, you did. Nice. I thought you might have been in the right part of the world to get that one.
5: Pull that one out of the proverbial.
1: Out of your Harts Peak.
5: There you go.
1: Mm-hmm. General knowledge, next category for you, TJ.
5: Good. I'm undergoing a general knowledge question tomorrow to get on an ABC program.
1: What? What's happening?
5: You know,

0: the harder it is to get on the hard quiz.
1: Are you auditioning for Hard Quiz?
0: I've done the application like 6 months ago,
1: yeah.
0: Or I can't even remember. Then they've finally got back to me and went, yeah, we like your application.
1: Yeah.
0: So I've got to do one audition tomorrow via online.
1: Yeah.
0: And they said, if you pass that, we'll give you a call in a couple of days and you've got to come and have a face-to-face audition.
1: Oh.
0: And then you may be selected. So it's like, for a big brass mug,
1: we really make you work for humble rewards around here. But just let your freak flag fly, TJ.
0: I blame Charlie Pickering, I think. His production company or something.
1: Because it was Hard Chat and then Tom's just turned it into his own empire. Do so not be sensible that, in any way, all right?
0: Yeah, like let it go.
1: Yeah.
0: Let fly, you reckon?
1: Yeah,
0: game plan?
1: I feel like you're not allowed to tell me the topic, though, are you?
0: Oh, yeah, the auditions are all general knowledge, I think.
1: You don't get to do your special topic. They do have to approve it eventually, I think. Sometimes they make people sort of tweak it. Oh, well, I hope this quiz has been all the training you need for a successful audition.
0: If I make it through to 8, then maybe a chance.
1: All right.
0: Here we go.
1: Well, you've knocked over 2 already. And in fact...
0: It feels like about 8 already.
1: That's when time flies when you're having fun, right? And when you're not... Fine.
0: Yeah,
1: well,
0: yeah.
1: For that, I'm going to make you wait another 15 seconds.
2: Mel Bush here. The race is on for Tassie Hide and Seek. I'll give you clues to somewhere in Tassie I love. Guess right, you'll go in the draw to see the Race Around the World finale in Sydney from ABC Northern Tasmania.
1: Is this the ideal training ground to end up with a successful audition for Hard Quiz? We can only hope. Let's test that out on TJ and Nubina in coming days. This is Evenings, 936 ABC Hobart, ABC Northern Tasmania. I'm Helen Shield playing what for tonight is called the Too Big to Ignore Quiz. A quiz happens each night. Name of it changes each time. I like to take suggestions. Lenny from the Northwest named this one. Naming credits to you and a good evening, sir. Okay, general knowledge question for you, TJ.
0: Thank you.
1: Giant or an avocado in your wallet. They're all nicknames for the same thing, which is what?
0: It's going to be a bill. It's going to be a bill note of a jolly green giant. Mm. Jolly green giant.
1: Green ghost. Jolly green giant or an avocado.
0: Yeah. I know the lobster and the pineapple.
1: Yes.
0: I reckon it's going to be the greenie. God, you know, you don't see them too often.
1: No.
0: In anyone's wallet, or it's a $100 note.
1: Yes. Carry on, carry on. That was the thing I was resisting saying. I couldn't tell you the last time I saw one, but there it is.
0: Yeah.
1: Do you know, it was my birthday not very long ago. Obviously.
0: Happy birthday.
1: Oh, thanks very much. You know, obviously I'm 117, but my auntie, my mum's sister, still sends me a birthday card with money in it.
0: Yeah, I had my mum, when she was still around, was like, a birthday card arrives and it's like, what are you sending money in the mail for? Like,
1: I just get such a kick out of it.
0: It's crazy. Like,
1: it's crazy how good it still feels.
0: Yeah, if you get it, if it turns up. Didn't you get it? It didn't turn up.
1: did someone? Oh, so the trick is put a slice in your own envelope and a bit of sticky tape over it. So when it gets there and there's no money in it, you can say, well, what happened? Has it been tampered with? And they go, it had been cut and taped up. And you're like, oh, my goodness, they took the $50. Oh, there was a hunji in there. I can't believe somebody nicked it. What a shame.
0: Yeah, it was like some change. Mm.
1: What I really love about...
0: $5 and, you know, $10 in silver.
1: Oh, pasting in the 50-cent piece. Yes.
0: Yeah.
1: TJ, what I really appreciate is there was a point in time where that aunt... trusted my choices in life so little that it would be a gift card for petrol in the card.
0: Yeah.
1: And now she trusts Mila enough to use the money wisely, and so it's back to being a note.
0: Oh, my God, that's beautiful.
1: Okay, next category for you, TJ and Nubina.

0: Entertainment. Released in 1991, the album Tribal Voice got to number 4 on the ARIA charts and spawned enduring hits like Treaty and Jupiter. What's the band?
1: It'd have to be...
0: For you, TJ and Ubina. Entertainment. Released in 1991, the album Tribal Voice got to number 4 on the ARIA charts and spawned enduring hits like Treaty and Jupiter. What's the band?
1: It'd have to be, I lived in the NT for a bit. It's got to be, Yossi Indy.
0: Yes. Carry on, carry on. I would have kicked you myself if you hadn't got that.
1: I know, that would have been terrible.
0: Yes, TJ and Ubina, it is indeed Yothu Yindi. Well done. You can't tour for a month with Custard and not know who Yothu Yindi is. Very similar time to be in the music game.
1: Yeah, we didn't go to the NT on that tour, by the way, but yeah.
0: That. But what was one of the funnest remote places you did play?
1: With any band?
0: With any band.
1: Recently I did a gig in Woi Woi. Only in April.
0: Really? I know nothing.
1: I've never been to Woi Woi.
0: Yeah, me either. What do you find in Woi Woi?
1: It's beautiful. It's on a river. I don't know the river's name. Don't ask me that question.
0: Is it on the Sunshine Coast or am I thinking of Bly Bly?
1: No, it's north of, not Bly Bly. Bly Bly is up in Queensland.
0: Where's Woi Woi?
1: Woi Woi is north of, it's south of Gosford but north of Sydney, if you can picture that.
0: South of Gosford, north of Sydney. Oh, very nice. So, like Newcastle-y, or more like up towards Coffs?
1: Yeah, south. Yeah. Oh, about an hour or so out of Sydney.
0: Oh, yes. Very nice. Who were you playing drums with for that one?
1: That was a band called Bud.
0: Interesting.
1: B-U-double-D.
0: Oh, right. Oh, okay. I thought you were making your way up to the north coast, New South Wales there. And it would have been quite a...
1: That's where Mary the Tassie Devil is.
0: Yeah. Settled in quite comfortably, feeling very relaxed. Yeah. Sport is your next category. This is TJ and Ubina playing...

0: each night on Evenings These Days, wherever you are in the country, in fact. But I do write this one for you, for better and for worse. And you call into play on 1300 222 936. Sport.
1: Righto.
0: Mixed results for the Tasmania Devils in the VFL, with the men winning and the women beaten in their home games on the weekend just gone. Against which visiting Melbourne side?
1: God. He's been down here.
0: Mm-hmm.
1: Is the women's side?
0: Both. So same club played men's and women's.
1: I'm going to just go north.
0: Yes. North Melbourne. Oh. Yeah, it's worth having a guess. It pays off often enough, right?
1: I was thinking Werribee would, I don't know. Yeah, it was like, oh, when you start mixing up, you know, just get it done.
0: Yeah.
1: Get this team done and stop the confusion.
0: You're thinking, where do the orange-bellied parrots migrate? Which part of... No, that's what Werribee takes me to. I just go, parrot migration, nice, rather than football sides. But here we are. Next category for you, TJ Nubino. I feel like I've made you suffer enough in the small talk. I'll ask you a question. It's general knowledge. The Prime Minister of Nepal is now Birendra Shah. Now, he had been a structural engineer. He'd been the mayor of Kathmandu. But he has also had a career in which genre of music?
1: What?
0: Pick a genre, any genre, if you didn't have him added on your Spotify already.
1: Got to be, how old is this person?
0: He's young. I think he's the youngest world leader at the moment, the youngest who is in this senior position in a country.
1: Like born, can you tell me when he's born? Like it's going to be rap or hip hop then.
0: Yeah, it is. Yeah, he was a rapper. He's young. It's in that sort of, was he born in this millennium? I'm not sure, but it'd be touch and go. He's a young man.
1: Wow.
0: Yeah.
1: That's awesome.
0: Well, he's ticked a lot off. And
1: in the hip-hop rap scene.
0: Well.
1: And political scene.
0: And structural engineering and being the mayor of Kathmandu. Can you imagine how proud his parents must be? Imagine knocking all that over before you're even middle-aged.
1: Yeah, hoping earthquake-proof sort of stuff. Sorry to say that. But,
0: really dropped the tone on that one, didn't you? Yeah.
1: I'm bringing it down.
0: Bring it on down. This is TJ in Nubina, and you get 15-second timeout for that as well.
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0: TJ in Nubina. I do have a text through who would like some more information out of you. Lucy says, I'm sorry, was TJ on tour with Bluey's dad?
1: Well, yeah, Dave McCormack became Bluey's dad.
0: Yeah. You say that.
1: But back in the day, that was, he was just Dave in custom. But, yeah.
0: It's there's a lot less enthusiasm for that fact coming from you than there is from the capitals, the emojis, the exclamation marks and the question marks on this message from Lucy.
1: I can tell you Dave hasn't aged a year. Like bumping into all those guys and myself and seeing Dave, I think, you know, being a bandit has kept him well in shape.
0: Did you feel like you were shuffling in on your walker compared to the sprightly young front man?
1: Hey, going, fellas.
0: I'll put fresh tennis balls on the bottom of this.
1: Get up and play some songs.
0: Turn it up. I can't hear you. Yeah.
1: Yeah.
0: Yeah. No, they're always.
1: Dave's doing wonders. God bless him. He's a great fella. All those fellas are.
0: He's hilarious. Very funny man. Entertainment is the next category for you. More than 2.6 million people voted in Triple J's Hottest 100 of Australian Songs last year. Which INXS song won it?
1: God. It's just a few to pick from.
0: I mean, just a few. Yeah, there

0: For a couple.
1: Was this year?
0: It was last year, 2025. More than 2.6 million people voted in Triple J's Hottest 100 of Australian Songs.
1: I reckon it's going to be. I'm not a Port Adelaide supporter, but I reckon they sing it as part of their theme song, Tear Us Apart.
0: Yeah. Can you give me the full title? I need one more word.
1: Never Tear Us Apart.

0: in excess songs.
1: No. No. No, I don't think it would.
0: I mean, I wouldn't kick it out of bed. It is a stunner. The strings are timeless. But yeah, I don't know if it'd be
1: Oh, it's a
0: my
1: classic.
0: absolute pick.
1: Yeah, it's like a, that, anthemic ballad
0: Yeah.
1: sort of stuff.
0: Which would play on the most stations. If there was one in excess song you were going to hear across the most radio formats, that one.
1: It's a weird one. It's probably, I'm not sure what it was written about. It's probably his relationship with.
0: Oh, Kylie? Do you think it was written about Kylie?
1: No, don't ask me another entertainment question about Bob Geldof's ex and him.
0: Oh, Paula Yates. Geez, that was a sad time. That was a sad time. And then Helena Christensen in between. That was when he had the head injury. I apparently was very engaged with pop culture at that point in time. There was a lot of like queuing up for the day smash hits and video hits came out in my life around that time, I think. Category for you next is
1: Let's
0: words.
1: keep it light. I'm dragging this thing down.
0: No tragic natural disasters out of you. Okay, thanks. We've had enough of those. This is TJ Nubina on 1300 222 936, playing what for tonight is called the Too Big to Ignore quiz. Thank you, Lenny in the Northwest, for naming it. Game stays the same, but I take suggestions for different names each night. Here is your words question. Jeez, how many are you up to? That was six.
1: I don't know.
0: That was six. That was your sixth correct answer when you got the Prime Minister of Nepal. You've now knocked over seven. The thing is, last night I gave away what I didn't realise was the last of the world's slimmest torches. So I've got to come up with a new equivalent to the bright spark.
1: Oh my God. Whatever's in your bag, maybe.
0: I can go for a handbag rummage for tonight if you like. I've got it here. Otherwise, there'd be some sort of you've got the vote tote, or there'll be some sort of pull the clever lever and see what falls out. I don't know. I'll workshop that further. Either way, you've got a prize for getting six in a row, and you've actually got
1: Thank you.
0: seven in a row. And here is your eighth. Which word can mean a lentil, your heart rate, and a flash of light?
1: Oh my God.
0: A lentil, your
1: A
0: heart
1: lot of
0: rate,
1: people.
0: and a flash of light.
1: Oh, it's going to be pulse. A pulse.
0: Yep. Carry on, carry on. Eight. What's your personal record for how many questions you've got right in a quiz?
1: I reckon I've topped out at six, and that's
0: Not tonight, you haven't.
1: it.
0: Eight down. Julian Hillwood last night managed to knock over 10. The record is Matt in Penguin, who got 11. So you're hot on the tail. You're sitting in bronze
1: I
0: medal
1: missed last. I
0: territory.
1: missed last night. I was too busy doing a jigsaw that was unsolvable.
0: You're too busy trying to woo your former love with 2,000 small, difficult, extremely similar pieces of cardboard.
1: And next time we order a jigsaw, make it,
0: Just a
1: 250
0: nine
1: or
0: piece,
1: less.
0: Get a. Get to learn your colours, 3-year-olds want, and get on with your night. Okay, thank you. It's helpful romantic advice from you, TJ and Yubina. You have walked so the rest of us can run.
1: Thank
0: You have puzzled so the rest of us can. No idea. No idea. General knowledge. Not sure how many you've still got lined up on the shelf, but what does DVD stand for?
1: I used to work at a CD and DVD
0: Oh,
1: place.
0: hello.
1: It's kind of, oh my God, it was a while ago. Digital video disc.
0: Now, if anybody's feeling pedantic, there are two acceptable responses to that, either digital
1: Or device?
0: versatile disc or digital video disc. And so I will accept digital video disc from TJ, but I would have been more impressed if you had said digital versatile disc. Let the record show. I'll just express my displeasure with your correct answer before we move on, TJ. I'm Helen Shield. It's a joy being part of this quiz for everybody who participates. 1-300-222-936. I'll only be mean to you if you deserve it on the quiz. I was very nice to Julie last night because she deserved that. your next

0: category is words. Last person with the correct answer before the news at 8 wins a prize. TJ's in a, it's a strong position as long as it isn't a curse that I've just said that. Oh, it's another words question. I haven't shuffled the deck well enough tonight at all. Okay, which word can mean a light brown colour, to try and get favour through flattery, and a young deer?
1: Fawn.
0: Nailed it. Well done. Hey, that's 10. 10. All right, you're sitting in a tied silver medal position for the most correct answers in a row ever in the history of this quiz. How's it feeling, TJ?
1: I'm nervous, but sweaty and, a bit jittery, thinking about tomorrow's audition.
0: Oh, yes. Thinking about that bit of the puzzle you now realise you should have put in that place.
1: It doesn't go that way. It goes the other way.
0: Yeah. That was actually the cat's ear.
1: Yeah, the patterns.
0: Yeah. TJ, if you get this question right, you will be tied for the most correct answers in a row by an individual ever in the history of this quiz on evenings on 936 ABC Hobart and ABC Northern Tasmania. Here is your question. It's from the sport category.
1: Oh.
0: Having just beaten England by 5 wickets in a warm-up match, the Australian women's cricket team will start its World Cup campaign on Saturday night in which format of the game? Pick a format, any format.
1: They're over there doing the T20.
0: Yes, they are! 11! Martin Penguin is cursing at his radio while he waits to pick his son up from Scouts. You have matched him, but can you now best him? TJ, if you get this next question right, then you'll be the most victorious victor this quiz has ever had.
1: What?
0: Yeah. This will put you into the most successful quizzer yet.
1: Okay. God.
0: Here it is. It's a Tasmaniana question.
1: Yeah, this is my downfall.
0: If a local tells you they've seen a tarantula, what should you look out for?
1: Tarantula. Mm-hmm. In Tassie, tarantula in Tassie.
0: Mm-hmm.
1: It's going to be.
0: What's it going to be, TJ? What's it going to be?
1: The big friggin'.
0: Yes, it is a big friggin'.
1: It's not a tarantula, it's the. My God, they crawled all over me in my ears.
0: Yes, those ones. Come on, TJ. I can't take that one. I'm sorry. Thank you for being a tied most successful quizzer. No, it is not the tarantula, wasp, spider, but I welcome your contribution on evenings on 936 ABC Hobart and ABC Northern Tasmania. You may yet be the person who is last with the correct answer, but let's see what Joe in Dodgers wants to do about that. G'day, Joe.
2: Hi, how are you going?
0: I'm well, thanks. If a local tells you they've seen a tarantula, what should you look out for?
2: A huntsman.
0: Yes. How do you feel to knock TJ out in the last minute tonight?
2: Oh, well, I feel bad because, I've been listening all night and I would have only got 2 questions. And I don't even have any brains trust.
0: Oh, you didn't need it.
2: Nothing.
0: You still won, Joe, and it would be my pleasure to get a Gloaty magazine in the post for you.
2: That'd be lovely. And don't forget my poems.
0: Oh, no, I need to write up. I've actually packed a calligraphy pen to write your poem up. In some truly average handwriting, Joe. It's on the way. This is evenings. 936 ABC Hobart, ABC Northern Tasmania. There will be another quiz tomorrow evening after the news at 7 through until the next ABC News bulletin on the radio at 8. But the eagle-eared may have noticed that nobody has hidden and been sought in Tassie Hide and Seek on the radio yet today, which means a little later tonight you can find out where poor Mel Bush has been tucked away all this time, cold, no doubt getting a cramp from being crouched in there so late in the day. But she'll give you the clues to figure out where she is and get you in the draw for one of the biggest prizes you'll win all year on this station. ABC News Now.
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0: ABC News, good evening. I'm Noni Edwards. A UN inquiry has found Israeli authorities are directly involved in settler attacks that have killed, injured and displaced Palestinians in the occupied West Bank. Jono Wakeley has more.
1: The UN report says Israeli authorities have enabled settler attacks through financial and military support in a climate of impunity fostered by judicial and law enforcement bodies. It says attacks on Palestinian villages and agricultural land have surged since 2023, rising by 130%, including incidents involving groups of masked assailants. It also argues Israeli security forces have routinely accompanied settlers and acted as a shield for the violence. Hundreds of thousands of Israeli settlers live among millions of Palestinians on land Israel captured in a 1967 war. These settlements have been found to be illegal by the International Court of Justice.
0: Disability advocates are warning proposed changes to the NDIS could leave children and young people with fewer supports. A Senate inquiry is examining legislation that would tighten eligibility requirements and reshape how participant needs are assessed as the federal government seeks to slow the scheme's growth. Children and Young People with Disability Australia CEO Skye Kokoski-Moore says there are fears essential supports could be shifted away from the NDIS and onto families.
2: Families and young

0: cuts to social and community participation. And they're also worried about the way that parental responsibility is going to be interpreted by the NDIA as a way of insisting that informal supports pick up the slack rather than properly funded NDIS supports that a child really needs.
1: Apple is revamping its child safety controls in changes the Prime Minister says were partly inspired by Australia's under-16 social media ban. The new tools will allow parents to manage the apps, websites and contacts their children can access, while messaging apps will blur graphic images by default and alert parents. Experts say the changes are a step in the right direction, but warn they place significant responsibility on parents to actively manage and monitor their children's digital activity. They say the new safeguards could create a false sense of security if families do not properly set up and maintain the controls. Police in New South Wales say they believe two people charged over an alleged shooting at a venue in Sydney's West on the weekend were being paid for the incident. It's understood the funeral of gangster Lorenzo Lumalu was originally scheduled to take place at the venue before plans were changed. A 17-year-old boy and a 23-year-old man were arrested and face multiple charges, including participating in a criminal group. Detective Superintendent Jason Box from New South Wales Police says the alleged act was particularly brazen.
2: Well, that footage which we've seen shows, if anything, a total disregard for public safety. They were laughing throughout. Close to 30 rounds were shot into this premises. They had no indication if it was occupied or not.
1: The principal of a Catholic boys' school in Melbourne's Outer East says a review of Year 12 oral exams has found several students used AI in their work. Mazenod College says the students involved have been spoken to and their marks reduced. Principal Dr. Paul Shannon says all appropriate processes were followed in submitting results to exam authorities. He says AI tools have no place in assessments and examinations which are designed to test independent thinking. Bureau of Statistics data has revealed Australians are less satisfied with their lives now than they were during the coronavirus pandemic. Australians on average rated their satisfaction at 7.2 out of 10 in 2020, down from 7.6 in 2014. The latest survey looked at data from the last 5 years and found the average satisfaction has fallen again to 7.1. Terry Rawnsley is an economist at KPMG Australia. He's told ABC Radio Perth if the survey included data from this year, the result may be even worse.
3: Since the survey was collected last year, we've had a few interest rate rises come through the system. You know, we've had a bit of a petrol price shock. We've got sort of a cost of living shock coming on the back of that.
1: To sport now, and West Australian football great Bill Walker has been elevated to legend status to open proceedings at this year's Australian Football Hall of Fame induction in Melbourne. A record four-time league best and fairest winner in the WAFL, Walker has been recognised for his distinguished playing career at Swan Districts throughout the 1960s and 70s. The 85-year-old's accolade was announced earlier this year ahead of WA playing Victoria in the AFL's return of Origin football. You're up to date now with the latest from ABC News.
4: The forecast for Tasmania for Wednesday, widespread showers about the north and west, extending statewide for a period during the day before contracting to the west during the evening. Fresh and gusty northerly winds shifting west to northwesterly and easing during the afternoon. In both Launceston and Burnie, a very high chance of showers most likely in the morning and afternoon. A top of 16 degrees for both.
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8: Isabel Howard has made a judgment on TJ's success in the quiz and is issuing him a beanie as a special prize tonight in lieu of being a bright spark and getting six right, because there are no more torches. If you have the world's slimmest torch, you have earned up until this point in the quiz. Congratulations. That was a limited edition item, more limited in editions than we realised. So treasure it, keep it in good condition in case you can

pop that in an online auction site sometime, and I'll come up with a new declaration to make about your smarts, which doesn't involve a torch pun. For now, keep that brain warm, TJ, for your hard quiz audition tomorrow. Well done. There's somebody who has been named in the King's Birthday Honours this week. Should be on the radio soon. I am warning you now, if you did used to get sent to her office a bit in your school years and you need to be ready to hear her voice again, given she was your principal, she was never mad, okay? She was just disappointed because she believed in you. Probably still does. But hear from her in the next few minutes on Evenings Tonight. Once you've heard from the Beatles, we can work it out.

0: The Beatles, we can work it out on evenings on 936 ABC Hobart and ABC Northern Tasmania. I'm Helen Shield. You may have noticed, if you've been listening out for it, nobody has played Tassie's Hide and Seek yet. Someone off the radio is hiding in a place in this state. They'll give you clues to figure out where, and if you're the first to call in with the correct answer, then you're in the draw to win a trip for two to Sydney with flights and a hotel. An entry for the two of you to the studio to be there for the filming of the finale of Race Around the World. Nobody has played Tassie Hide and Seek yet, which means poor old Mel Bush must have some serious cramps setting in and be have icicles hanging off the end of her nose being stuck in there for this long. So please figure out where she is. Let her come out. I'll give you the first clue in the next 10, 15 minutes, and then you'll be the person ringing with guesses like this.
1: Cadbury's factory in Claremont, and the royal connection is the colour purple.
2: I think it's Castreas Milan.
3: Well, I was going to say Mona, but now that it's silos, I would say the seaport in Launceston.
2: Look, I was going to say Queenstown because of the royal hotel, the mining town, and the natural beauty that it has over there.
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9: That's right. 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I just love it down there.
0: That was the process for figuring out where Rick was hiding with Lucy Braden on Drive. 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
0: Evenings 936 ABC Hobart and ABC Northern Tasmania. Anytime you do want to get in touch, 1-300-222-936. Or if you're using ABC Listen, just touch call and it'll get you straight through within the app. Farm kid to musician to teacher to principal to government house and now in the kind of retirement which needs inverted commas, combining all of those things to be of such service to the arts and education and the community that she is now, Mrs. Frances Underwood AM. Congratulations on being named a member of the Order of Australia in the General Division.
13: Oh, thank you very much, Helen. That's very kind of you. Very kind of you. All that other stuff sounds terribly exciting. I've never heard that about Race Around Tasmania before.
0: Oh, yeah.
13: I'm actually in Castries Esplanade. I can assure you there's nobody here.
0: Thank you for checking. Okay, we can rule that one out. What's one of your earliest memories of being a kid on a farm on the East Coast?
13: Oh, honestly, I think I was probably a very disturbed baby because my parents had been through partition and was a long trip out and I was 8 months old. My poor mother had three other children. So I think my earliest memory is music, my aunt singing to me and trying to pacify me, I suppose. So singing became such an antidote to the war that my parents had been through and farming. And then I had pet animals. I had a pet lamb. I had a horse who put its head in the window. And it was just a totally different world. So I think what happened then was that I associated music with a sense of belonging and being loved. And you know, it was just such a magical beginning after all that horrendous, you know, for me and not for my parents because I hadn't actually lived through the war, but...
0: intergenerational trauma is no joke.
13: Yes.
0: And you have carried that sense of the importance of music in a child's life through your whole life since.
13: Oh, absolutely. Absolutely. Because it's enriched my life beyond measure because it made me happy. Singing, and I learned to play the piano very early. My mother had joined her sister on the northwest coast, and she was a concert pianist, so she taught me to play, and I became the organist at the small church in Sheffield from the age of 8 to, well, we came down to Hobart then, 8 to 16. So music has always been an interface with life, and it's always kept me happy.
0: And when did classroom teaching become part of it?
13: Well, I I was a classical pianist, and when I had children, I thought I really would like to bring music into their lives. And so I trained as a mature age teacher, and I was employed at the Friends School. And after 18 months, 2 years, I think, I became an acting principal, and then I was there for 25 years.
0: It's not the most common trajectory.
13: No, I was determined to reintroduce music and the arts into the school, and in my final years there, I was able to put in the primary years program of the International Baccalaureate, which treats the arts really sensibly, so subjects that are treated equally and under a banner of how do we express ourselves. So, yes.
0: What does that mean to you in your legacy?
13: Really important. I mean, I just felt that I'd done something for the benefit of the learners, the children and the parents at the school, and it's still going. So, I felt pretty good about that, actually.
0: It's the only Quaker school. Did that ethos appeal to you?
13: Yes, because I'd been at quite a dogmatic Catholic school. I'd been brought up a Catholic, and the Catholic religion was quite dogmatic, many, many rules and catechisms and things like that. And then I found myself teaching in a Quaker school, which was totally different because there's no dogma. It's really by osmosis, and it's really, based on values of integrity and simplicity and that of God in everyone. But I interpreted that, because not being religious, as to the children, is always trying to find the good in people. Mm. And so that became part of my values too, I suppose. So I've always through my life looked for what is the very best we can give the children in our care, what's the very best the community can give children. And to me, that part of that is music education, because it just enriches lives and makes you happy.
0: Did that become part of what you championed in your time in Government House?
13: Yes, because when I retired from the Friends School in 2004, I took a couple of years. I was asked by a colleague to teach at adult education, which I did tutor there. So I tutored in choral singing for beginners and people returning to piano. But I also decided to introduce a program for family music education for families with children under the age of 5, and we had such fun. You can't it just makes you so happy with the children. They enjoy, children just dance before they walk, and they sing before they talk. But then adult education, sadly, was closed down, and that was a really sad thing. But and then 2 years, I'd only tried for 2 years when Peter was appointed as governor. So I just brought all that I'd been doing at adult education to Government House, and we continued there. And it was the first time children had been included in Government House, and certainly first time there'd been classes there. And the current governor asked me to come back and take classes. I've been taking music classes for children over the age of 5, family classes with my colleague for several years.
0: I don't mean to sound in any way condescending when I say this, but I love that you went concert pianist, elite school principal, to volunteer beginner music teacher. I just think that's glorious. That is a true commitment to this understanding you have about what introducing music to people's lives can do.
13: Yes. Well, also, I feel very firmly about for very young children, music is such a wonder. It has all the elements of learning in it and all the elements that are needed for literacy. And so much could be done in childcare centres and early childhood classes if music teachers were trained to use music as part of learning to read and write, because you have rhythm and beat and sound and structure and all of those sorts of things before children even can need to be even introduced to learning to read at the age of 5. Mm. And it's such a wonderful foundation. But of course, there's no training for music teachers. And I don't think in childcare, but there's only 8 hours training for primary teachers in music. So I think it's a lost opportunity, because music could be used so dramatically to support learning, I think.
0: And you just
13: Sorry, it's my hobby horse.
0: Oh, no, I love it. It's one of mine as well. I'm a rubbish musician, but it's value in the education system.
13: It doesn't matter. I work with amateurs. I love working with amateurs, and I love working with people who haven't been introduced to music before, and just see the joy they get out of engaging with music. It doesn't matter what genre it is, that they can engage with it. And if you make music, that's even better.
0: part of it's one of the most essential parts of being human. It's what humans have always done together.
13: Well, it is. It's all about the heart. If you think of the heart as being the intellect and the emotions and the spirit sort of being in the heart, and it just lifts the spirits and it lifts you from the ordinary to the extraordinary sometimes. Music, I mean, whether it's the Beatles that you've just played, or what if you're a listener, but it's even better to be a practitioner, to engage in it, even if you're an amateur.
0: Right, add another layer of meaning and wonder to it as well. You've just brought a choir back from the Opera House. You're about to take another one off to Spain. But I understand you are also at a function tonight celebrating your achievements. So I better let you get back to that.
13: Thanks so much, Helen. Lovely to talk with you.
0: Likewise.
13: And go music, I say.
0: Yay! Frances Underwood is a member of the Order of Australia now in the General Division for her services to music education, to the arts, and to the community of Tasmania.
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0: Live traffic report from Mount Stewart. Thank you, Rob. On the text line on 0438 922 936, he says, Helen, there's a bus stuck between cars in Salia Crescent in Mount Stewart. Seek an alternative route. Zero cars backed up, says Rob, who I presume is either enjoying this from his balcony or is stuck on a push bike. Hopefully an electric bike if you're that far up the hill in Mount Stewart. Hey, thanks for the text.

0: there's a bus stuck between cars in Mount Stewart. Oh, that's not a good time for the bus or the cars at all. And good evening to the insurance companies who may not be enjoying the situation either. Anytime you can, let people know what's happening where you are. Please do. 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And I hope you're even happier I just told you that phone number when I do this.
1: 8, 9, 10. Ready or not, it's time to play Tassie Hide and Seek. Will you be the first to find us? Call now, 1-300-222-936.
0: Mel Bush. She of Saturday mornings, of gardening talkback. She of a lot of stories out of 1990s Bernie she tries to keep on the down low. She's hiding somewhere playing Tassie Hide and Seek. And if you're the first to figure out where she's tucked herself away, if you call and are the first to tell me where she's got herself tucked away, then you go in the draw for a trip to Sydney to be at the finale taping of Race Around the World with flights and accommodation for two in that. And I would assume the finale is when the best celebrity guest hosts are there, but I base that on nothing. But it should be a good time. Here's the first clue.
2: Hi, it's Mel Bush from Saturdays. I'm playing Tassie Hide and Seek. Can you guess where I'm hiding? This is a place where the swan is a little bit salty.
0: The swan is a little bit salty. What's it got you thinking? You can call in and guess, and it won't rule you out of calling back in later and guessing again. 1-300-222-936.
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0: Old Glenn in Geilston Bay rates Mrs. Frances Underwood's skills. He says she is a fine pianist. I've enjoyed being at a concert where she played. Very nice. But you can't text if you want to tell me where Mel Bush is hiding and be the first to get it right and get yourself in the draw for this Race Around the World trip. You need to ring me for that, as Wayne has in Howrah. G'day, Wayne.
4: Hi, how are you?
0: I'm well, thank you. What was one of your best ever hiding spots in Hide and Seek?
4: Oh, I don't know. I haven't heard them all.
0: Oh, no, but when you played.
4: Oh, when I played up the in the timber stacks at the Titan Nail Factory where they made the Stanley chisels, the hand, so that the timber stacks which they used the handles to make the Stanley chisels, yeah, up at Titan.
0: You hid there.
4: Or we hid there, you know, in the tennis stacks. We used to go and play in there all the time.
0: That is, I mean, that's a pretty genius hiding spot. If you're not a termite, you're probably not going to think to look there.
4: No.
0: Oh, good job. Wayne, what is your guess for where Ms. Bush is hiding herself?
4: Malting Lagoon.
0: Not the one I need this evening. But thank you for playing. And it doesn't rule you out of calling back and having another guess later on if you want as well. 1-300-222-936. This is Tassie Hide and Seek. And Pam is in Margate. Hello, Pam.
5: Hello.
0: Pam, what is one of the best spots you ever hid when you were playing Hide and Seek?
5: I used to live in Wales and we had a little coal outhouse and I used to hide in the coal outhouse. And my mum was not well pleased.
0: What did you look like when you came back inside? Just throw that outfit in the bin.
5: Yes, not good.
0: Well, sooty little Pam in Margate out of the coal pit. It's very Dickensian, isn't it?
5: Very.
0: Where do you think Mel Bush might be?
5: She could be hiding under the Bridgewater Bridge.
0: Ah, that is a fair guess, but not the one I can pay on this occasion, I'm afraid. You can have another go later when she gives you some more clues, if you like. 1-300-222-936. John in Beaconsfield. Hello, John.
6: Hello.

0: Hey, John, what would you say is one of the best hiding spots you ever found when you were playing hide and seek?
1: Oh, I've been a big.
0: All right, you dropped out then. Come again. John, your phone line is an absolute dog of a thing. I can't hear you. You'll have to give me a call back on evenings. 936 ABC Hobart and ABC Northern Tasmania. Craig is in South Launceston. Let's see if your phone line's any more cooperative. G'day, Craig.
2: Hey, how are you?
0: Oh, look, you sound like you're sitting in the room with me. Beautiful.
2: I am. I'm right next to you. Geez, you're looking well.
0: Oh, thanks, mate. I straightened my hair. As far as good hiding spots go, well done. I didn't even spot you here until just now.
2: Well, you're not very good at hide and seek, are
0: you? No, that's why I'm just here pushing the buttons.
2: That's it.
0: Yeah. Where do you think Mel Bush might be hiding?
2: Swansea.
0: Ooh, fair and reasonable guess for the salty swans. But no, I'm afraid I can't pay Swansea. Thank you for the guess. This is evenings. I'm playing Tassie Hide and Seek. First person to get it right gets in the draw to win their way for two to Sydney, flights, hotel, and for being in the studio for the filming of the finale of the new series of Race Around the World.
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0: This is evenings on ABC Radio. I'm Helen Shield. Would you like another clue? She's given you one, but, you know. I'm feeling generous. Let's go.
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9: Hi, it's Mel Bush from Saturdays. I'm playing Tassie Hide and Seek. Can you guess where I'm hiding? It's a small swan, but it ain't Cygnet.
0: Swan, salty, small, not Cygnet. What's that got you thinking? Please, somebody let Mel Bush out of her hiding spot. That's the second clue in where she might be. What has it got you thinking? 1-300-222-936. Have a guess at where she might have tucked herself away. Not as good as a commercial woodpile or an actual coal pit in Wales, but you'll need to find her there. TJ in Nubina. It's no challenge. You will not have a crack at this evening. Where do you think Mel Bush might be?
10: Oh, God. When the previous caller says Swansea, I'm thinking Great Oyster Bay.
0: Fair and reasonable guess. And, look, you may as well have a go in this one because there's actually a great prize available here. You're wrong, but did you hear that Isabel wants to give you a beanie for how well you did on the quiz earlier?
10: Yeah, she gave me a call back and was like, thank you very much and appreciate all your patience and the cough button.
0: See, I would have given you a big ABC staff kitchen mug to try and warm you up for the big brass mug, but she is a much nicer person than I am, so you are going to walk away with a vaguely respectable prize. You're welcome to call again and have another guest later, but no, I cannot pay Great Oyster Bay as Mel Bush from Saturday's hiding spot. Where might she be? So a few places ruled out, which are salty and swanny and not big. Where do you think she might be? 1-300-222-936. Christine's in Gordon. Hey, Christine, what has been one of your best hiding spots when you've played hide and seek?
11: Typical place, bottom of a wardrobe. I'm a really small, short person, so I could squeeze into little tiny places. But I gave up in the end. I kind of let myself out.
0: You were too good. Nobody found you. You had to.
11: Yeah, I got bored with it.
0: Yeah. It was a real perk of being small for your age, wasn't it? I was a runty kid, and hiding in coats in a cupboard, people genuinely would open the cupboard, have a look and go, well, there's no one there, shut it and walk away.
11: Yeah, they happen to ask quite a lot.
0: Christine, where do you think Mel Bush might have tucked herself away?
11: I think it could be Saltwater River.
0: I can see why you made that guess, but I can't pay that one tonight. Thank you for playing Tassie Hide and Seek on evenings on 936 ABC Hobart and ABC Northern Tasmania. I'm Helen Shield. If you've just clicked on, people are guessing where Mel Bush is hiding. She's given her two clues so far. There will be one more if nobody shakes down exactly the spot right now, but you can call in and have a guess at where she's hiding. And the first person to give me the correct answer goes in the draw for a trip for two to Sydney with flights and a hotel and a pass to be in the studio for the filming of the finale of Race Around the World. Next attempt belongs to Daniel in Garden Island Creek. G'day, Daniel.
5: G'day, Helen. How are you going?
0: I am well, thank you. What has been one of your most elite hiding spots you've ever found when you've played hide and seek?
5: I think I always liked there was a little spot in the bathroom. There was the little manhole that got up into the roof. If I got up in there, no one would ever find me. No.
0: Oh, you'd want to take a packed lunch with you if you went and hid up there.
5: Oh, I did.
0: If you're that good at it.
5: There was once that I actually came back out of my hiding spot because no one found me.
0: Right. That's when you're that good at it, take a Devon and sauce sandwich with you.
5: Yes.
0: Where do you think Mel Bush might be hiding?
5: Well, I think Mel is a Signet and Huon local. Is she in Signet? Just bought Signet?
0: Fair guess. No, I can't pay that one. Where is Mel Bush hiding? That's the name of this game. More guesses and one more clue from Mel to come yet as well. But Pat Benatar first on evenings. This is We Belong.

0: Pat Bennett, We Belong on Evenings on 936 ABC Hobart and ABC Northern Tasmania, where this is afoot.
1: 8, 9, 10. Ready or not, it's time to play Tassie Hide and Seek. 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
0: Someone's texted saying, can you remind us again where the first two clues are, please? Indeed I can. Mel Bush from Saturdays will take you through. She's given her first two clues. See if the third one, tacked on the end of those two, can reveal to you where exactly she's hiding. First person to call through with the correct answer goes in the draw to win a trip for two to Sydney, flights, accommodation, and your chance to be there at the screening of the taping of the finale in the new season of Race Around the World. So here are the clues.
2: Hi, it's Mel Bush from Saturdays. I'm playing Tassie Hide and Seek. Can you guess where I'm hiding? This is a place where the swan is a little bit salty. It's a small swan, but it ain't Cygnet. You can find me in port between Orford and Swansea.
0: 1-300-222-936. Stephen Blackman's Bay is the next one through. G'day, Steve. What would be one of the best hiding spots you've ever found when you were playing hide and seek?
3: Oh, hi. Have I got you, Helen?
0: Yeah, sure do. I want to hark back to your hide and seek skills first. Where did you hide, which was a particularly good spot?
3: I once hid in a boat in a driveway. And I remained unfound.
0: Well, there have been several undefeated hide-and-seek players tonight, and I admire and respect you all, frankly. Well, undefeated Stephen Blackman's Bay, as the hide-and-seek aficionado you are, where do you think Mel Bush might be?
3: Is she in Little Swanport?
2: Well done. Congratulations. You are absolutely spot on. I am with the Wee Cygnets at Little Swanport.
0: Nailed it. Steve.
3: Fabulous.
0: You remain undefeated at hide and seek.
3: Well, thank you.
0: Okay, you're in the draw. Race around the world.
3: Thank you
0: Sydney.
3: Very much, Helen.
0: Two people. How do you enjoy trips to Sydney when other people pay for them?
3: Oh, very much. I've never had one.
0: Right. What will you get up to while you're there if you're the name drawn out in the final roll?
3: Oh, I think we'll catch up with my sister-in-law who's there and go out to tea and stuff like that.
0: Yes. And who will you take?
3: I think I'll be taking the missus.
0: Yeah, it's for the best, isn't it?
3: It is.
0: If you don't slip the ticket somebody else's way first. Yeah, that seems reasonable. Well, good luck in the final draw. You are in the mix. Steve in Blackmans Bay has the correct guess. Little Swanport is where Mel's hiding, and there will be more Tassie Hide and Seek yet to come. You can listen in tomorrow to 936 ABC Hobart and ABC Northern Tasmania. See who's hiding where next. On evenings now, hello, I'm Helen Shield. Maybe you've always been aware of it, but it's been a much more recent thing for me to understand how many people who were convicted and sentenced to transportation to serve their sentences a world away here, how many of them were political prisoners? Many on trumped up charges or just being punished for demonstrating for voting rights or resisting their own colonisation. Somewhat ironically, a history loving true crime podcaster will bring the story tonight of an Irishman who was sent here. Seems like as much of his beliefs as any misdemeanors, but there will even be a happy ending to this tale.
4: It's the end of an era as Bogues Brewery leaves Launceston.
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4: 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Hear TassieCast on ABC Listen now.
0: Yeah, this is Evenings. I'm Helen Shield. I am the person who likes to check websites like doesthedogdie.com and find out what I'm in for before I watch or listen to something. Tonight, if you would like that kind of reassurance about a history-loving true crime podcaster who's coming in with this story, I don't believe there is a grisly end for the person she brings you the tale of tonight. There is at least some kind of justice and homecoming. Maybe not perfect, but I think it had passed the sniff test on doesthedogdie.com. You know, Claire Turfrey is a podcaster at the Crime Collective. Hello, Claire.
6: Hello, Helen.
0: Is it rare in your subject matter that you do get to bring a happy ending to the story?
6: Sadly, it absolutely is.
0: But I think what the world needs now is a tale of some justice and victory, and you're bringing it tonight through which Irish rebel?
6: Well, I'm going to tell you about William Smith O'Brien. And to be honest, personally, I really only knew of him from visits to Port Arthur, seeing the cottage named after him, and didn't really understand the significance until, I'm embarrassed to admit, relatively recently.
0: Oh, I'm embarrassed to admit how recently I've come to understand more about how many convicts were political prisoners. I didn't understand that for a long time, I don't think.
6: No, that's right. So when you say a happy ending, a lot of these political prisoners, they were convicted of high treason and sentenced to death. So the fact that they were transported, yes, it did save their lives, but a lot of them also didn't really get the chance to go back home, unlike Smith O'Brien.
0: Right. See? Does the dog die? No, he gets to go home at the end of this, but there's a bit of ground to cover in between. So what was the point of his arrest back home?
6: Well, he's actually one of Ireland's most celebrated figures because he was fighting for independence. Mm-hmm. And he did, well, I don't know if he did, well, he led an attempted rebellion, let's put it that way, basically. Mm. But he was a highly educated son of a baronet, and he actually grew up in a castle, and he inherited an estate of 5,000 acres. So he wasn't your average sort of Irish rebel, I guess you could say. He was a gentleman rebel.
0: did his fortune, could it have protected him from the political scene? Like, was he a willing participant rather than forced into a political life?
6: Oh, he was absolutely a willing participant. Like, he did go into politics following in his father's footsteps, but it was only sort of as he went through life that he then became converted to the cause of national independence. Yeah, because he was landed gentry, essentially. His father was Sir Edward O'Brien, Baron Inchiquin of Dromoland Castle in County Clare.
0: Wow.
6: Yeah, and he actually was the second son, so he inherited his mother Charlotte's father, so his maternal grandfather's estate, and that is where he then added the Smith bit to his surname.
0: Okay.
6: Yeah, and yeah, he received an upper-class education at renowned English public school Harrow and then Trinity College in Cambridge. He studied law at King's Inns in Dublin and Lincoln's Inn in London as well. And he was, I guess, in the standards of the day, he was a bit naughty. It was a bit controversial. He actually met a woman while he was in London and fathered two children by her out of wedlock. Mm-hmm. You know, apparently she wasn't considered suitable to marry, so she was essentially paid off. And then he went on to marry Lucy Gabbett, and they had five sons and two daughters. So by then, yes, he had gone into politics. He was a Conservative Member of Parliament for Ennis from 1828 to 1831. He had a bit of a break when he got married and moved to his estate. Then he got back into politics, was a Member of Parliament for Limerick County from 1835 to 1848. And that's when his life sort of began to shift from that one of privilege to political upheaval.
0: Right. Was there compassion in that shift, do you think?
6: I think that had a lot to do with it, because you've got to realise that time in Ireland was the famine. There was a lot of people suffering, and he really did what he could to highlight that in the House of Commons. You know, he was calling for better government, and despite the fact that he was Protestant, he was calling for an end to Catholic discrimination too. So he was very open-minded, I guess you could say, for the day. He became one of the leaders of the Young Ireland Party and established the Irish Confederation, which advocated physical force to repeal the Act of Union. He was calling for an end to Catholic discrimination too. So he was very open-minded, I guess you could say, for the day. He became one of the leaders of the Young Ireland Party and established the Irish Confederation, which advocated physical force to repeal the Act of Union. So he wasn't going to just talk about it. He was going to actually stand up, march out and try and do something about it.
0: Right. And the English, how'd they feel about that plan?
6: Well, as you can imagine, they weren't really big fans of it.
0: Mm-hmm.
6: But he was inspired by France. And also at the time, there were a lot of other European countries that were going through revolutions. Mm-hmm. So he went and visited France. And when he came back, he actually brought back to Ireland their own tricolour flag. So it was the green for the Catholics, the orange for the Protestants, and white to signify the truce between them.
0: Oh, wow.
6: Yeah, and obviously that has now become the national flag. But it was when the government, they announced the suspension of habeas corpus. So that meant they could imprison the Young Islanders and other opponents on proclamation without trial. So that's when Smith O'Brien decided the movement, they had to make that stand.
0: Mm.
6: But it didn't really go to plan, I think you could say. So it was July 23rd, 1848, Smith O'Brien, the Young Islanders, they raised that standard of revolt and they made their way from County Wexford through County Kilkenny and into County Tipperary. And I've seen differing estimates of the size of the rebellious force that he gathered, ranging from between a few hundred to a few thousand. But regardless, it was mostly made up of poorly armed and malnourished peasants. And they made it to Farranrory. It was a little settlement north of Ballingarry. This is the 29th of July by now. The Young Islanders and their supporters, they chased an Irish constabulary unit until 46 policemen took refuge in one house.
0: Speaking of hide and seek, yeah.
6: Exactly. I don't know how they squeezed 46 of them in there, but I mean, it was a large two-story farmhouse. But they proceeded to hold the five young children who were inside as hostages. They barricaded themselves in, they were pointing their guns out, the house was surrounded by rebels and this standoff began. And poor Margaret McCormick, she was the owner of the house and the mother of the children. She was demanding to be let into the house, but the police, they refused and they wouldn't release the children.
0: Mm.
6: So Smith O'Brien, he's there attempting to negotiate through a window. You know, he was being friendly, shaking hands with some of the police and saying to them, you know, we're all Irishmen, give up your guns, you're free to go. But then, you know, without any provocation, a constable fired a shot at Smith O'Brien and then it all kicked off. Right. There was hours of gunfire, two men were killed. But then this large group of police reinforcements came along and the rebels, they were low on ammunition, so they scattered and that was it. It was all over, basically.
0: This is Claire Turfrey, who's a podcaster with The Crime Collective, talking about William Smith O'Brien, a gentleman Irish rebel and convict who ended up here. And this is a point where he's about to get pointed this way. What happened once he was taken in?
6: That's right. He did manage to evade capture for about a week.
0: Right.
6: And he was at a train station trying to make his way back to his estate when he was recognised by a railway guard. They turned him in for a reward of £500 and he was arrested. And he went on trial along with some of the other leaders, charged with high treason and found guilty. He was sentenced to be hung, drawn, and quartered.
0: Away. Okay.

0: Yes. But there was petitions of clemency that were signed by 80,000 people. That's an incredible amount. 70,000 in Ireland and 10,000 people in England. And so by June 1849, the sentences were actually commuted to transportation to life.
1: People must have been literally pelting around on horseback, getting whole towns to sign those petitions.
0: Exactly right. So Smith O'Brien and the other young Islanders, particularly Thomas Marr, Terence McManus, and Patrick O'Donoghue, they set sail. Yes. And as we're saying, so he's educated aristocracy. He's a former member of the parliament, so he wasn't treated as an ordinary convict. He was a political exile. And he basically was consigned to a gentlemanly oblivion. And the governor of Van Diemen's Land, obviously, he'd prefer them to be convicts, but he was obliged to offer them a ticket of leave. But Smith O'Brien, he refused because there was a condition attached which would have prevented him from attempting to escape. So while the other revolutionaries, they were just set at large, basically, Smith O'Brien was sent to Maria Island. Yes. And he did attempt to escape from there, but he was betrayed by the captain of the schooner he'd hired. So he was then transferred to Port Arthur, where, as we've said, he had his own cottage to live in, which now bears his name. And yeah, his greatest hardship was just the isolation, really. But he had books, he could tend to his garden, he started writing a journal for his wife and writing to his family and friends. And he was actually only there for 3 months. Because, you know, his sympathisers in Hobart were urging him to apply for a ticket of leave, which he then did. He was then granted. So he arrived in Hobart to an ovation, but he wasn't allowed to stay there. So he moved out to New Norfolk. He took lodgings in Elwyn's Hotel, which is now the Glenderwent. And he was there for 2.5 years. Before he did have time in Richmond, and he had some time in Avoca as well, where he was a tutor to the young sons of a doctor. And yeah, he took interest, obviously, being a landowner himself, he took interest in farming conditions in Van Diemen's Land. And he did think about buying a property here and bringing out his family, but he decided against it. And part of that was because he didn't want to put his wife and children under the control of the people who governed the prisoner population of the colony. So,
1: Right. It wouldn't have been different enough from what he was fighting at home.
0: no, exactly. That's right. But I mean, basically, it sounds like he pretty much lived the routine life of a country gentleman. He had put his estate into trust before he went away, just to prevent it from being confiscated. But he was pretty much still running it from a distance. Day to day, he would go out and visit people. He'd study classical authors. He'd write and he'd ride around the country and go to church and
1: This actually sounds like a pretty sweet gig.
0: Exactly. But yeah, eventually he was given his pardon in 1854. But there was that condition attached that he couldn't actually return to the United Kingdom to begin with. Incidentally, those three other young Islanders I mentioned before, Marr, McManus, and O'Donoghue, that had been convicted and transported with him, they had all succeeded in escaping from Van Diemen's Land several years before and made their way to the
1: Were
0: US.
1: they the three who were separated into different districts but would meet on the bridge? Yeah,
0: Yes, they weren't allowed to live in the same areas, exactly. Yes. And it's interesting when, you know, O'Brien obviously reflected on his time in Van Diemen's Land, and he did think that convicts could be rehabilitated through transportation, but he was firmly against that system where the prisoners were basically imposed on the free settled population. Because he was convinced that would produce, you know, criminality, which would be all pervasive and impossible to ameliorate, as he said.
1: Slave labour doesn't tend to provoke a great response from people.
0: No, exactly. And one quote of his that I find quite amusing, he said, quote, it's better to eat potatoes at home than to live in luxury in Van Diemen's Land.
1: I mean, he went back to a sprawling castle on an estate, but I still respect the sentiment.
0: Yeah, that's right. So before he left Tasmania after his 5 years of exile, he was, you know, feted at a series of functions in Hobart and Launceston and in Melbourne as well. He was given this huge a vase that was made of 9-carat gold weighing 125 ounces.
1: What? This is not how many people ended their sentences.
0: No way. And that's now on display in the National Museum of Ireland.
1: Wow.
0: And then 2 years later, he finally got that full pardon. So he was then free to return to Ireland. In the meantime, he'd been living in Brussels, where he had been reunited with his family. But at last, he could go home and he was honoured there. And then he had a visit to America, where he received a hero's welcome and met the president, James Buchanan. And yeah, then he lived a life of writing books and contributing to newspapers, furthering the revival of the Irish language, but he was never involved in politics again, despite efforts of people to get him to lead the independent Irish party. I think he'd had enough of politics by then. And sadly, his wife, Lucy, she died only 5 years after he got back to Ireland. And then his health was starting to decline, so he went on a visit to England and Wales, but he didn't get any better, and he actually died at the age of 60 in Wales in 1864. But obviously he was a celebrated figure, so news of his death, it was reported all across the world, and when his body was brought home, there was thousands of people waiting there to receive it. And it was 6 years later that there's a statue of him that was unveiled, and that's now in O'Connell Street in Dublin. But sadly, his eldest son wasn't there to see it unveiled because he didn't follow in his father's footsteps. He didn't agree with his father's politics, and he supported the union with England.
1: Right. It's so interesting the way things are remembered. You know, one generation's freedom fighter is treason to another and vice versa.
0: That's right. But I'm happy to say his daughter, Charlotte Grace, she devoted her life to improving the conditions of the thousands of young female Irish immigrants that went to the United States. So, yeah, she followed on.
1: The legacy did live on.
0: Yeah, that's right. And I like to think that we still celebrate his legacy here in all the other side of the world. But that's a champion of the oppressed.
1: Nice. Next time you see the cottage, that's what to think about. Claire Turfrey is a podcaster with the Crime Collective and stops in on evenings on 936 ABC Hobart and ABC Northern Tasmania, where on a Tuesday night, things get delicious after the news at 9. So I'll let you get across all the big and meaty matters of the world right now, and then get tasty after the ABC News.
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6: ABC News, good evening. I'm Noni Edwards. Lebanese state media says Israeli warplanes have carried out a heavy airstrike against the city of Tyre. Images from Tyre show a strike hitting a tower block near the coast. It comes just hours after the Israeli military told residents to urgently leave their homes in Tyre and the surrounding neighbourhoods and move north of the Zahrani River. The Israeli Defence Forces is yet to confirm it has carried out strikes in the area. A UN report says Palestinian civilians in Gaza and the West Bank are suffering severe violence on all sides. The UN's Independent International Commission of Inquiry describes how in Gaza, civilians are trapped between what they call the mass atrocities of Israeli forces and the predatory, fear-based rule of Hamas. Israel and Hamas have not responded to the report. More than 40 people are now known to have died when a powerful earthquake struck the southern Philippines on Monday. Many areas on the island of Mindanao are now only accessible from the air, with bridges and roads severely damaged. Authorities warn that the number of dead could rise as rescue operations continue. Head of the delegation in the Philippines for the International Red Cross and Red Crescent, Sanjeev Kafli, says the situation is still evolving.
7: Yeah, more than 200 people are injured and the people are actually in the evacuation centres. So situation, it is very unclear. So at the moment, our team in the ground actually extending the assistance for the evacuation support, psychosocial support, the hot meal distribution, water and medicals.
6: Advocates and families of children with disabilities are raising concerns that proposed NDIS reforms could shift more responsibility onto parents. The federal government says the changes are needed to slow the scheme's growth and address structural problems. Children and Young People with Disability Australia CEO Skye Kokoski-Moore says the proposed changes are significant and

0: that the Senate has held an inquiry and that we've got the opportunity of 3 days of public hearings, but that's not nearly enough time for the disability community and those that support them to really be able to have their say and to provide advice.
1: Northern Territory Police have rearrested a man who allegedly escaped custody and bolted from the Darwin local court dock last Friday. The Mongols bikie member Brant Graham escaped G4S private security guards and was on the run for more than 4 days. NT police have also arrested 7 other people in connection to their hunt for Mr. Graham, at least one of whom is being investigated for assisting in his escape. Police were tailing Mr. Graham as he was in a car in Palmerston today, but he fled the scene on foot and was eventually arrested with the help of the dog squad. The WA government has defended its response to overcrowded jails after the prisons watchdog called for urgent action to address the cruel, inhuman and degrading treatment of inmates. WA's Inspector of Custodial Services, Eamon Ryan, has issued a show cause notice to the government over conditions at Hakea, Casuarina and Melaleuca prisons. He says the government has not adequately responded to a rapidly growing prison population, resulting in overcrowding and staff shortages. The State Corrective Services Minister, Paul Papalia, has told Parliament the government is building additional capacity.
2: There is $60 million in the budget this year for infrastructure, with hundreds of millions of dollars in the forward estimates to grow infrastructure. We are recruiting 400 prison officers a year.
1: The leader of the WA Nationals, Shane Love, says the state is being left behind by upholding a ban on new uranium mines. Since 2017, no uranium mine leases have been approved in WA, though mining occurs in South Australia and the Northern Territory. No uranium is currently being extracted, and the state government says only one project is on track to extract uranium in the future under a grandfather clause. Mr. Love says the uranium spot price has quadrupled since 2017, presenting a carbon-free way to boost the state's economy. And in sport, AFL great John Worsfold joins the Australian Football Hall of Fame after a playing and coaching career that left an indelible mark on the West Coast club and the national competition. Worsfold captained the Eagles to their first two premierships in 1992 and 94, played 209 games and won All-Australian selection twice. Selectors say he's earned his place in the Hall of Fame given his stature and success at the club. You're up to date, ABC News.
3: The forecast for Tasmania for Wednesday, widespread showers about the north and west, extending statewide for a period during the day before contracting to the west during the evening. Fresh and gusty northerly winds shifting west to northwesterly and easing during the afternoon. In both Launceston and Burnie, a very high chance of showers most likely in the morning and afternoon. A top of 16 degrees for both.
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11: Yeah, I'd like to throw to my earlier self to tell you what's on the way.
12: It's just so beautiful where I've brought my dog outside for a quick wee that I'm going to tell you what's coming up on the radio from here. Well, I'm telling you this from when it's still light, but there's wisps of cloud high up in the atmosphere. It's one of those gentle blue winter days. The light's starting to come in golden and sideways. I can see Tim Tumuli Minanya, the River Derwent. A lot of it's glass. Just the odd sailboat sliding its way along. It's absolutely stunning. I can look out to some hazy hills on the eastern shore. So I'll tell you from here that, continuing with the obnoxiously lovely theme, Honey Child's coming in to talk food. This isn't

0: isn't just anybody talking any kind of food. This is about as profound as food gets. The culture, the history, the togetherness, my dog chewing something noisy in the background.
1: Is that delicious, Popo?
0: Yeah. Oh yeah, give it a lick. There's a hi from Bob as well. So please let me transition this special moment into that one. Next. After the Foo Fighters and Big Me,

Foo Fighters, Big Me, on evenings on 936 ABC Hobart, ABC Northern Tasmania. I'm Helen Shield. Christina has texted, if you were listening to the story of William Smith O'Brien from Clare Turfery before night, she says, Helen, Glen Derwent still stands with both rooms rented by William Smith O'Brien, pretty much as they'd been when he stayed there. And while there, Thomas Francis Marr met with him. Liz Virtue, with her husband Rob, I'm sure would be happy to talk to you about it. She says, I've been a guest in Ireland twice now, taking part in the celebrations for Thomas Francis Marr. And Josh in Howrah says, howdy Helen, big shout out to Daniel J. Townsend, who wrote a ripper song about the Irish Rebel episode on your show a few years ago, titled The Blackman River Bridge. Great song, great songwriter. Josh in Howrah, I could not agree more. Here's a little of that tune.

0: from Midland Highway, the musical, the Blackman River Bridge. The whole album's just a stunner. And he released it. He'd write it week by week, song by song, on afternoons on this station, and then came in and played the whole lot live one day with interviews with people connected to the stories in the places around the world. It was honestly one of the highlights of my life, let alone my career. Thank you for the reminder, Josh. 0438 922 936. Anytime you want to get in on a conversation here.
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0: Evenings, I'm Helen Shield. What sort of food do you want to hear about from culinary gurus on the radio at this point in time? It's probably not frappes and homemade icy poles, is it? It's the warm stuff, the comforting stuff. So snuggle in with Honey Child of Honey Child's Creole this evening. Hello.
3: Hey, girl, how you doing?
0: I am well indeed, thank you. There's been some freedom fighting. There's been some heroism on the radio tonight.
3: You know, it's a beautiful night for us humans tonight. Mm. Lots of good stuff shared. Lots of good stuff shared.
0: Mm. Do you know, there's another, look, don't let me do a terrible segue, but as far as sharing good stuff goes, it is now possible to text the word honey, H-O-N-E-Y, and get back the recipe on the text line tonight. It has taken a while for us to get the gerbils to run in the right wheels to make this happen, but tonight it will happen. So if you text the word honey to 0438 922 936, you will get back the specifics to the core recipe you'll hear about and talk around with Honey Child tonight. As this, please tell me that your slow cooker is at the center of this creation.
3: Are we talking about the cowboy beans?
0: Oh, I don't care what you put in a slow cooker. I want to eat it.
3: Well, this one I think is a real humdinger because I really was shocked about how much Australians love baked beans, especially really good baked beans.
0: Mm-hmm.
3: And when I cater barbecue, when I cater Mexican, when I cater island, I have a different, like, statement bean dish because you guys just really love them. So this is like a mashup between, like Appalachian soup beans and baked beans.
0: Oh, so if you're trying to impress someone over breakfast, lunch, or dinner, this could work.
3: Oh, yeah. And it freezes like a dream. You get 6 months solid. It's great in a jar to gift. Like, it's just the bomb. And it's one of those things, just like any lasagna or anything with like a nightshade base, it just gets better and better and better and better.
0: Oh,
3: so these are, and it's low effort. Like, it's awesome.
0: Yeah. I enjoy cold baked beans out of a can. Like, don't need to heat it up, do anything with them. That is the sort of class I bring to the baked bean discussion. I remember being really impressed by my friend Hannah when I went to her place for breakfast once, and she stirred a little whole grain mustard into her baked beans after she warmed them up. And I thought, wow, she fancy. But I feel like yours are probably a little elevated from there.
3: Well, I mean, it just depends on how you feel.
0: Mm.
3: Like, it's really just delicious eating. It's good, and it's for the amount of work, like the investment, just the dividends are just out the roof.
0: Mm.
3: Because it's really like, you know, you saute a little bit of onion and capsicum, a little bit of bacon. When that's all crispy and fine, you dump that on top of canned beans that you've rinsed and put in a slow cooker with a handful of pantry items. And then 4 hours or overnight, you're laughing. Like, it's delicious. You don't have to stir them. You don't have to dance. You don't have to soak dry beans. And then, it's so easy. And just the payoff.
0: I can smell it even when you describe it.
3: I'm telling you, it's so simple and so good. And honestly, you will take these to every barbecue, every potluck, every like new mom visit, every like time you're visiting a sick friend, a potluck at work. Man, this is one hell of a, you can put them on a potato. You can put them on with just cornbread. You can use them like as part of a bowl under a sweet potato. Like you can do rice, you can do even spaghetti if you want it and have it Cincinnati chop. Like delicious,
0: Yeah,
3: delicious.
0: you can get the details in full, by the way, if you text honey to 0438 922 936. Finally, we have unlocked the power at this time of night, and it feels beautiful. I got to tell you, the only downside is for some reason I wasn't included in the last photo updates, and you're gonna get like a 2014 face of mine stuck on that recipe, and I'm really sorry that that is going to be part of the arrangement. But at least there was a lot more collagen in my cheeks then. You know, that's about the only upside. Honey child, how much variation can you go for with your cowboy bean, depending what you've got in the pantry?
3: I mean, honestly, you can use your favorite beans, equal swap out. You can, if you don't like ketchup, you can use barbecue sauce. You can use teriyaki sauce if you want it. Like there's, it's really kind of like, it's a good formula to make an incredible pot of beans. And everything is kind of negotiable. If you don't like capsicum, do double onion. You don't like onion, use like maybe half the amount. Like you want to do red and green, like you can just do what you want. You want to add a tin of corn? Like I'm not going to judge you. Do it. It's your mouth.
0: Oh, I
3: Enjoy
0: like an angry bean. I want to be mildly assaulted by my bean dish. I really do. Slap me inside the
3: it.
0: mouth with that bean.
3: Well, this one is all that.
0: Mm.
3: And
0: What
3: it's
0: sort
3: so
0: of,
3: cozy.
0: yeah,
3: So cozy.
0: what kind of chili do you like to go for in your beans?
3: It depends on who I'm feeding. Like if it's a nice neutral, potluck vibe. I keep it like ancho. I may put a little bit of chipotle and maybe even like a handful of raisins just to kind of like balance. If I'm making it like house chili, it's like little chipotle with just like a tiny bit of serrano at the end, grated in so that it's kind of raw and fresh. But I really love like a sweet paprika. I just like a nice blend. I like a really cozy, almost earthy chili flavor
0: Oh,
3: with
0: yeah.
3: lots of like citrus high notes.
0: The smokiness of chipotle, you're making me realize that somewhere in my pantry, I'm sure in the bowels of it, there is a tin of chipotles that
3: There
0: I
3: you
0: have bought
3: go.
0: and not cooked.
3: Well, here you go. This is
0: Yes.
3: the perfect thing to do.
0: There's also, and you're welcome to judge me for this, a tin of nacho cheese because
3: Oh, girl, you need it. Come
0: I,
3: on.
0: yeah,
3: Sometimes you
0: sometimes you
3: need
0: just.
3: orange flowing cheese. I understand. I
0: Thank
3: try
0: you.
3: not to yuck anybody's yum.
0: Yeah, I appreciate that. There's just not a great availability of like Velveeta or something here when I need some
3: American
0: American
3: cheese
0: cheese.
3: product.
0: So I'm trying the can out.
3: Oh my God. Well, I have a dirty nacho like dip that I really like that I buy from the American store sometimes.
0: Yeah.
3: It's like a jalapeno cheddar orange, like never, it's permanently melted, just random
0: Oh, is it like
3: dip.
0: chili con queso, but in a can?
3: No, it's not like a chunky weird thing, but it's just like the smoothest, creamiest nacho cheese that just happens not to be hot. It's
0: Oh.
3: so good. Yeah, I love it.
0: Oh, that sounds magnificent. This is Honey Child of Honey Child's Creole, who would like to equip you with the most flexible and simple bean recipe you can possibly get your slow cooker around and vary in whatever way takes your fancy for the coziest, comfiest options you can employ. You can text honey to 0438 922 936. Chris says, hello, question for honey. I'm vegetarian. Can I miss the bacon?
3: Of course, and you can use either some smoked tofu or some dried coconut that you have like put some liquid smoke on and toast it.
0: What?
3: Yeah, that's like one of my vegan bacon tricks. Put a little bit of liquid smoke, Worcestershire, and what do you call that? And tamari, a little tiny bit of sugar on some dried coconut. Toast that in the oven, just really low and gentle till it's dried out. It makes a really lovely like pseudo bacon bit, super crunchy.
0: Did someone
3: It will
0: teach you
3: be
0: that, or did you just figure that out?
3: half and half. There was a lady who was doing dehydrated carrots like that, and she put a little coconut in it just when she was making kind of a savory crumble. And I thought, wouldn't it be better if you made it all out of
0: And
3: coconut?
0: you're like,
3: Then it would
0: screw
3: be
0: those
3: like bacon
0: carrots.
3: bits.
0: Get out of the way.
3: Well, yeah, and I was just thinking shelf life. Like I know that I can keep dry toasted coconut for a lot longer than I can a carrot because you'd have to dehydrate the, I'm like, that's why I was just thinking logistically. And honestly, it's been my savory bacon, vegan, like bacon bit kind of hot ever since.
0: Genius. Do you keep a jar of that on the bench?
3: Not on the bench, it's in the cupboard. I like to keep it out of direct sunlight.
0: This is like Curly has some coats who alternates with you with Delicious Tuesdays at this time of night on evenings on ABC Radio. Hi, I'm Helen Shield if you've just jumped in. This is Honey Child of Honey Child's Creole. She does the like abundant, slow, confit toasted garlic and in little finely chopped bits. And so that just sits in dried glory in a jar on her bench. And I would like a jar of that with a jar of this in my life.
3: Well, I'll have to remember next time I make a big batch, because I make a big batch every time, and I feel like a 2 kilo jar, because if it's salad season, I'm using a lot of it. So yeah, when I make it, I'll let you know.
0: Right. And whether you eat bacon or not, you're going to have a good time with bacon style coconut.
3: Well, yeah, just think about how inclusive that is to have that in your wheelhouse. You have a vegan friend come over and everybody's having pumpkin soup. Toss them some of those on top. Delicious.
0: Everybody gets the crunchy goodness. Could you
3: That's
0: please
3: right.
0: say that again for Chris who texted?
3: What about the coconut?
0: Yeah, what went on that coconut?
3: Oh, okay, I'm sorry. So I like the large shreds of unsweetened coconut chips that you get at the natural store.
0: Yes, I like big chips rather than
3: Yes.
0: slivers. Oh, yeah.
3: And I do liquid smoke. Like, honestly, liquid smoke is super powerful. So you want to put like, let's say, a third of a cup of tamari, a third of a cup of Worcestershire sauce, a third of a cup of water, and then you want a little bit of like, I'd say no more than about 10 drops of liquid smoke. I would taste after five. And then you just want to like sweeten it with like a little bit of maple syrup. If you want a real barbecue situation, put a little maple syrup and a little bit of hot sauce.
0: I've only made
3: Toss your.
0: jerky once or twice and
3: Yeah,
0: dehydrated it
3: same kind of
0: myself. That
3: vibe.
0: is very much like what I marinated it in, yeah.
3: Yeah, very, very similar. And then you just like dredge your coconut in it and then just do it on a sill pat or some parchment lined cookie sheets just in the oven until it's crispy. I usually do it like 100 and I just check every 10 minutes. And then when it's just, kind of dry where it's making the even though it's hot, then you pull it before it's too dark. And then you like let it cool on a rack and make sure you cool it on a rack because if you don't, it'll keep cooking. So cool it on a rack. And then when it's dry, put it in a jar out
0: Right.
3: of the sun. Lasts a long time. I'm not sure how long because I use so much of it, but it lasts well over a month if you have it in an airtight jar out of the
0: Okay,
3: sun.
0: shake it off the tray as soon as it's done. Don't leave it on there.
3: Immediately.
0: It's the opposite of biscuits.
3: Exactly. You want air circulating as soon as you pull it, because it'll keep cooking no matter what. Because you're putting like an emulsion and a brine through the fatty coconut. So you want to really let it cool and pull it immediately so that you don't scorch it.
0: This is what you can get the full recipe for the beans by texting honey HONEY to 0438922936 with my sincere apologies for the 612-year-old photo of me which will be attached to it. But the recipe is going to be the good stuff on there. And you can put that, it literally breakfast, lunch, and dinner. What would you put next to it if it was breakfast, the greatest meal of the day?
3: Ooh, I don't know. I would probably either have some ridiculous, like French toast casserole, or a really malty v waffle, and crispy bacon, and a fruit plate. Or like if it's cozy, and I'm trying to really amplify. Say I'm having a cozy brunch, then I would definitely do like a breakfast casserole with a sausage bottom. It's like sausage, cheese, crispy hash browns, eggs, seasonings, all baked up in the oven. And then if you want, you could drizzle it with like hollandaise. We just want to be off the charts. And it's such a bomb breakfast, brunch, dinner thing.
0: I mean, that's poetry in a casserole dish. That's what that is.
3: Great, great.
0: That Okay. Can people get the details about that on your
3: socials? Yeah, I've already posted on my socials. It's on my
0: amazing.
3: It's there.
0: Sausage hash brown brunch casserole.
3: Mm.
0: It's no wonder you're a popular woman.
3: Well, I do like to keep it cozy. But come on, this is the best time of the year. Everything is slowing down. Everything is more deliberate. You know, nights are cold and fresh. The moon is all in her glory. The skies are beautiful. I just, you know, I'm a romantic person. I can't help it. So I want you to be comfortable and cared for and you know, flirted with. Like, there's nothing like knowing somebody is like putting something really special just for your comfort and pleasure. Like, this is the best time of the year.
0: Be blessed with some beans tonight. Honey Child, you're a delight. Thank you. Of Honey Child's Creole, text honey to 0438 922 936, and you will get a bean recipe, flexible like an Olympic gymnast.
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0: I'm Helen Shield on Evenings. What I have for you between now and 10 before it's time for Philip Clark to tuck you in with nightlife. I've got weather and I have stories about fish from one of the sweetest voiced men you're ever going to hear on the radio. But first, there's Paul Simon. With more than a few breakup tips,

0: Paul Simon, 50 Ways to Leave Your Lover, on evenings on 936 ABC Hobart and ABC Northern Tasmania. I'm Helen Shield. I like to shake down weather details for you, and I find the best combo is our parts of what Angus Hines says in the National Weather Forecast from the Bureau of Meteorology. So here's that.
1: For tomorrow, it'll be a bit of a mix of sunshine, clouds, showers and rain across our eastern states. A real hodgepodge of weather from North Queensland down to southern Tasmania. There is also this front moving through that will affect South Australia in the morning, pushing into Victoria and Tasmania through the second half of the day. For Tasmania, we'll have our rain moving through the state late morning or so as this cold front sweeps across. The heaviest falls will likely be on the northern side of the central ranges, where we could see certainly some double digit totals, maybe 20, 30, 40 millimetres, something of that order. Most other areas will see much, much less than that, but we'll still see a spell of rain through the middle of the day, morning into the early afternoon. Second half, we will see that rain clear up. The sun should come out, but it will be quite a cool afternoon and evening, but certainly much drier.
0: You get tomorrow in a solid form from him, but then a little more of the shape of the days ahead as well on the Country Hour. Today, Michael Conway was in from the local bureau with Tony Briscoe.
2: Tomorrow, the winds will be increasing further ahead of a cold front coming through during the day. We're looking at like fresh to strong winds, so it's gusts of 40 to 60 kilometres an hour, that sort of thing. Even higher in elevated exposed areas ahead of the front, but it's not up to warning level, but it will be generally windy about. The rain we're expecting, it's going to be widespread about the west and the north of 5 to 15 millimetres sort of thing, higher in the tiers of up to 30 millimetres, that sort of range, and for the rest of the state, up to 5 millimetres. On Thursday, we'll get a few light showers or drizzle into the west, but very very light on as a high pressure ridge moves over. And then it's all rinse and repeat for this time of the year. So Friday, we get showers developing again about the north, around 5 to 10 millimetres, with a strengthening northwesterly ahead of a stronger front coming through on Saturday. As for overnight temperatures, they're above average, the maximums and minimums. So for June, well above average, around high single digits for the minimum temperatures. It looks like through the state, and the maximums are around 15 to 18 degrees for many places. So quite warm for June.
0: And then I'll give you some specifics. Launceston tomorrow, showers 10 to 16, could be up to 15 mils in that. On the east coast, St Helens showers 11 to 18 degrees, 1 to 5 mils of rain. In the Bass Strait Islands, Whitemark showers 11 to 17, only a handful of mils. And Curry, showers easing and wind easing, 13 to 17, 2 to 7 mils of rain. For the northwest coast tomorrow, Burnie, showers and wind easing, 11 to 16, but could be 15 mils of rain. Deloraine, 10 to 25 mils possible. And in the west tomorrow, Strawn is looking at showers with wind easing, 11 to 17 degrees, make it up to 15 mils. And in the south, New Norfolk showers 6 to 17, just a few mils. And for Huonville, showers 5 to 17 degrees, 1 to 3 mils. Hobart, a shower or two, 9 to 18 degrees, but 0 to 2 mils in that. Wind warnings, there's still a gale warning in place tonight on the central west coast, and a strong wind warning for the central plateau lakes, far northwest coast, lower east coast, southeast coast, and the southwest coast. Tomorrow, there's a gale warning for the far northwest coast, the southwest coast, and the central west coast, and a strong wind warning for pretty much everywhere else, including the Derwent Estuary, Frederick Henry Bay and Norfolk Bay, Storm Bay Channel, Central Plateau Lakes. Right, you've got the inland lakes and a lot of coastal waters. So strong wind expected pretty much everywhere tomorrow around Lutruwita, Tasmania. This is evening's.
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0: You know, in any line of work, I suppose you come across someone and think, I might just take my lanyard off and put it around your neck. You should probably do this job ahead of me. Yesterday, while the big freeze and the footy were on the radio, I was listening to Joel Reinberger's afternoon program. He had a guest on who has one of the smoothest voices I've enjoyed on the wireless for some time. Side note, things nobody has ever said about me. And also had these gripping stories about fish to tell in various forms. So please let me catch you up on that in the next few minutes if you didn't have the chance to enjoy it. And if you did, you probably want to hear it again as well. Sarah Brannigan, Laura Brannigan, first with Self Control.

0: Laura Branigan, self-control on evenings on 936 ABC Hobart and ABC Northern Tasmania. I am Helen Shield, and somebody who has gone from being a pro in marine science to volunteering that expertise in all things fish on Print Radio Tasmania. He has a show called Vibes Under the Sea, Craig Proctor, who used to be a CSIRO fisheries scientist, and he chats with other marine-inclined folks. And he's been telling Joel Reinberger on Afternoons on this station about how he got his start.
1: Well, I started at CSIRO back in 1987, so a long while ago, and that was initially working on tuna and another species, a local species, jackass morwong, which many of the listeners will know as perch or morwong. And we were using the otoliths, the ear bones of those fish, to investigate whether otolith chemistry, the chemistry of those ear bones, could be used to tell us about where the fish began their lives. Did they all have the same spawning area? And had they migrated from that same spawning area? So it was new. It was a new area of fishery science. And that kept me busy for at least 10 years there at CSIRO.
2: It's just amazing how you end up in such a tiny little pocket of knowledge developing it, isn't it, in science?
1: Yes. And then quirks of fate can lead you onto another path. And in 2002, in fact, I then went on to work for about 6 or 7 years in the Marine Pests Group. We had back then the Centre for Research on Introduced Marine Pests, including the European green crab, which had come into Tassie waters, and also that dastardly Northern Pacific sea star.
2: Yep, yep.
1: So I worked on that as well. But in about 2002, I got a tap on the shoulder from John Gunn, who headed the pelagic fisheries group back then, which included tunas. Craig, would you like to join the international space and start working in Indonesia? And Joel, my shoulder still hasn't recovered from when I plunged my hand into the air with vigour and said, yes. But why did he tap me on the shoulder? Because I had the language from high school. I never, ever, ever thought that I would end up using it for work purposes. But because I had it there, still in my pocket from school.
2: And look, did you still have the language? Because
1: partly because one of our very senior and key oceanographers back then, George Creswell, started working collaboratively with Indonesia, and he would bring out scientists to CSIRO, and George would ask me to be on standby in case any of them struggled with their English, but they all had good English. But occasionally I would get to use it for George's visitors. But also Dr. Tim Davis, who I ended up taking over from in the Indonesian space, would sometimes come down and tap me on the shoulder and say, Craig, can you come upstairs and help me ring through to Indonesia? Because he had no Indonesian whatsoever. And he'd ring up the reception of the Research Institute, and the person on the other end would just go, clank. So I helped out Tim. But that then led me into 20 years of working in that space, the Indonesian tuna fishery space, for my last 20 years at CSIRO. So if I had not had the language in my pocket from high school, I definitely wouldn't have got that post.
2: See, I did Italian for a couple of years in high school. I remember about 10 words, if that, you know. But you still had enough to converse.
1: Yes. And Tim, you know, Tim got by for 10 years doing work up there, very good work. He established the collaborations that we have with Indonesia on southern bluefin tuna and other tuna species, because they're a shared stock, as you're probably aware, Joel.
2: Yes.
1: So that's why it kicked off back in the late 80s, early 90s, with a big concern over the spawning stock of southern bluefin tuna, which just happens to be south of Java and bordered by northwestern Australia, the only known spawning ground for that species. So there was a huge amount of concern of the fishing pressure by the Indonesian longline fleet on that ground. So together with Australia and also Japan and other players in the southern bluefin tuna space, we got together and started improving the monitoring of that species in Indonesian fishing ports, primarily Bali. Most people don't realise that there's quite a large fishing port just south of Kuta, but it's sort of tucked away, quite hidden. But if you're you travel about 10, 15 minutes south of Kuta, you can go in and find in behind in Benoa, a very large fishing port that sometimes would house 700 longline fishing vessels.
2: Wow, 700?
1: Yeah, if they were all in there at the one time.
2: You know, I mean, and are we denuding the ocean of tuna? Is it a problem how much we're fishing them?
1: It's still of some concern in some areas. Southern bluefin tuna, I think I can safely say with confidence that southern bluefin tuna is a success story and certainly one of Australia's biggest success stories in fisheries management. And if you remember, you might be aware, Joel, back in the 60s, 70s and 80s, southern bluefin tuna was fished intensively, particularly in the Great Australian Bight. They are the juvenile fish that were coming through there, the 1 and 2 year olds, and then up to 3 and 4 year olds as they move further east into our Tasmanian waters. But that fishery was very intense, and that coupled with the fishing of the adults up in the tropics by the Indonesians and the Japanese led to that population of southern bluefin tuna being depressed to a very low level, and then they were declared critically endangered. But through that concern led to the establishment of the CCSBT, the Commission for the Conservation of Southern Bluefin Tuna, which Australia has been a key player in since its beginnings in 1993. And every year, an assessment of that population, particularly the spawning population, is done as part of the scientific meeting for that commission. And CSIRO scientists are a very key part of that. But where does the population reside now? What was the health of the fishery? Up from as low as, I think I'm right in saying, 4 to 5% of the original spawning biomass, now up to, I think the latest scientific assessment is 23%. Aiming for a goal of 30% of the original spawning biomass by 2035. So this is, I'm going to go out on a limb and say it's probably Australia's most successful fisheries management story. I could be wrong there.
2: But. And it's got to be cooperative when there's so many countries interested and so many countries have access to that ground. It's got to be cooperative, doesn't
1: That's it? That's right. And there are how many key nations in CCSBT? There's at least 8. I could rattle them off. There's Japan, Australia, New Zealand, Taiwan, Korea, the European Union, South Africa.
2: I mean, and it is, in many ways, it is the king of fish. It is the, you know, in terms of, you know, being served up at very high-end restaurants, there is very little that surpasses tuna, is there?
1: That's right. And again, I'll go out on a limb and say, I think I'm right in saying it's still Australia's highest yielding, as far as commercial value, fishery in the tuna farming that happens in Port Lincoln in South Australia. And, of course, the vast majority of those fish go straight to Japan and other overseas markets. But
2: Craig Proctor is our guest. He's the host of Vibes Under the Sea on Print Radio Tasmania. He's a former marine scientist himself and talk to lots of other marine scientists on his program. I'm going to ask you the question that you like to ask everyone else. What got you into marine science?
1: One man. You're probably too young, Joel, I'm sure you know of this man, but to have watched his documentaries, Jacques-Yves Cousteau.
2: Oh, of course I remember Jacques on the Calypso.
1: Yes.
2: His boat, the Calypso, wandering around the world and
1: I was about 11, maybe 12 years old when they came on to TV. I'm from Melbourne. And watching those documentaries, of which there are, I think I'm right in saying 36 of his documentaries of the series, The Underworld,
2: The Underwater Adventures of Jacques
1: Underwater Cousteau. Sea World of Jacques Cousteau, something like that.
2: Yeah.
1: Anyway, there are 36 of them with wonderful titles like The Incredible March of the Spiny Lobsters and another one of my favourites, The Night of the Squids. But I was besotted by these programs, and I'm not exaggerating. I just couldn't wait for the next one to come on. And I just thought, wow, imagine having a job that involved going to sea, on the sea, but even better, under the sea, to see these sea creatures and to learn about the sea. And I made it my mission to get to uni and then concentrate on subjects that would get me through to marine science and a career, hopefully.
2: Yeah, so it took you to Indonesia, which is lovely. Did you study any other parts of the ocean world?
1: Well, as I mentioned before, that earlier work on the otoliths would occasionally take me to other areas. Our main focus was the southern bluefin tuna and the moong, as I mentioned, but we later worked on orange ruffy, the deep water species.
2: Yep, yep. And did it work out, by the way? Did investigating those ear bones of these fish actually give you data about
1: the otoliths would occasionally take me to other areas. Our main focus was the southern bluefin tuna and the moong, as I mentioned, but we later worked on orange ruffy, the deep water species.
2: Yep, yep. And did it work out, by the way? Did investigating those ear bones of these fish actually give you data about where they were from?
1: Yes and no. No for southern bluefin tuna, because it's a highly migratory species moving through, you know, vast areas, long distances through constantly moving through different water bodies. It essentially wasn't, it's not residing for long enough in any one particular area to get a really strong signal in its otolith chemistry. Whereas a more sedentary, less migratory species like jackass moong, a much stronger signal in their chemistry. So we chose those two species as test cases, and the moong certainly showed promise for other species.

0: is like, well, Flathead is a classic example of one that doesn't move a hell of a long distance from where it spawned. And there's, you know, many other examples. But for the highly migratory species, perhaps not so useful.
1: Okay. Okay. Now, you were always a practical man. You were a diver, amongst your other accomplishments then. Have you actually dived with tuna, with them around you?
0: No. I haven't had that, the great fortune of diving with tuna, unfortunately.
1: Because they move like bullets, and I thought it'd be scary as all heck to have tunas whipping past you.
0: Yes. It would be scary. And I have, you know, colleagues at CSIRO who have dived with the tuna in the tuna cages. But no, I didn't ever get that that good fortune. But in fact, I haven't dived on scuba since 2002, and that was because of two things. They're called daughters. Two daughters came along, and I just found scuba diving took up too much time. But snorkeling is still a passion.
1: Now, what scientists have you spoken to on your show, Craig, who you really admire and you are so glad to have?
0: Oh, Joel, you can't ask me to name favourites, but if George Creswell was one of the early interviewees, and his story is amazing. He spent some time down in the Antarctica and, in fact, ended up being, I think I'm right in saying, the first person to ride a motorbike on the ice.
1: Oh, wow.
0: An old motorbike. So his is definitely worth having a listen to. And if I'm allowed to make a plug, all the podcasts are there on the website for Print Radio Tasmania, for Vibes Under the Sea. Others, oh, it's just too hard to pick them, Joel. They've all been so interesting. Not just the CSIRO scientists that I've interviewed, but those from the Institute for Marine and Antarctic Studies. I've interviewed many, many from there. Also the Antarctic Division. And, you know, this program came about because I just happened to be at the station on this particular day back in 2020, and I was about to leave the station, and Nigel Green, who was the broadcast manager at the time, and Adnan Habib, who is currently taken over Nigel's role, but he was the production manager back then, they stopped me in my tracks and said, Craig, before you go, have you got any ideas for a new program? We're looking to give, you know, the program a bit of a jizz up. Have you got any ideas? I went, oh, fishing. No, don't go there, Craig. You love fishing. I love recreational fishing, but I'm a crap fisherman. So hang on. Hobart, Tasmania, is full of marine-flavoured people.
1: It certainly
0: is. Not only scientists, but the fishermen and, you know, mariners of all types. What about a half-hour chat-style interview with me just interviewing them about what they're doing now, but more importantly, where they started and how did they get onto that path to get them to where they are now? So that's how it came about.
2: And that is the beauty of Craig Proctor, a host of Vibes Under the Sea on Print Radio Tasmania. On evenings on 936 ABC Hobart and ABC Northern Tasmania, he was with Joel Reinberger on afternoons. Joel will be back with you from 1:30 tomorrow. And somebody's going to be giving away another chance to be in the draw to win a trip to Sydney and flights and accommodation and two people heading along for the filming of the finale of Race Around the World. So listen out for Tassie Hide and Seek and be ready to call in and guess where an ABC radio presenter is hiding in this place. Now, how long have I got? Enough time for Michael Bublé before it's news and nightlife. From 2007, this is Everything.

0: just to prove he does exist outside of December. Michael Bublé and everything on evenings on 936 ABC Hobart and ABC Northern Tasmania. I'm Helen Shield. I'll be back with you tomorrow evening. I will have another many-genred quiz ready to go. If you've still been building up the bravery to play, I'd love you to get involved in it. Nightlife after the ABC News.
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1: When you need to know,
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0: ABC News, good evening. I'm Noni Edwards. Five people have reportedly been killed by Israeli strikes on southern Lebanon. Matthew Doran has more from Jerusalem.
1: Fresh strikes being reported today in the ancient city of Tyre, including with evacuation warnings or displacement warnings being issued for some of the Christian communities in Tyre there as well. And some early reports suggesting five people were killed in those strikes, including one

0: more fair for the young. And I'm saying to you that doesn't make any difference. It's actually made it harder. I'll give you an example. Think about, you know, one of the ways that young people were buying property was they were borrowing money to buy an investment property that they ultimately were going to live in themselves. And while they were paying it off, they were renting it out and living at home.
1: Hmm. This is the so-called process of rent vesting.
0: Rent vesting, exactly. Mm. These are the rent vesters. And it is a popular, I know, I actually have some friends whose kids have been doing this. Mm. They've lived at home. The parents have given them, you know, rent-free accommodation at home. That's continued. And they've gone and bought something. Now, usually they have limited funding. They're just starting out on their career. They have a growing salary but very little in cash savings. And so they rely heavily on the tax system to act as a buffer for them. Mm. So because an investment property tends to be loss-making in its early years, it's always cash flow negative because of land tax maintenance costs, you know, all of the property management fees, they could offset those losses against their PAYG income, their pay-as-you-go tax income.
1: But they still can in those new builds, yeah, go on.
0: But only new builds, not established builds. Mm. And often what they would do is they would buy where they wanted to live, and there may not be a new build where they wanted to live, but they were going to renovate that place. And so now what's the problem is that when assessing a loan for an established property, banks won't be able to factor in tax refunds from negative gearing into the serviceability equation. And that means the banks aren't going to lend as much. It's going to lower their ability to borrow. And we've already seen people young people have reported that the banks are lending them $200,000, $300,000, $400,000 less than what they had before. So while you say property prices might come down, well, they better, because the young can't borrow as much as they could borrow before.
1: But they will, won't they? And just back on your previous example, if the new build investor, the rent vest thing, if the young person sells that, it can be bought by another young person as a place to live. But isn't the difference here that, and the same with established builds, is that people who want to live in the house, young people who might want to buy a house to live in, will not really be competing anymore, or competing way less, with people who just want to invest in the thing and negatively gear it, so therefore they can borrow it up. We know this is cranked the price of houses up. So it's got to be advantageous to people who simply want to buy a house to live in, doesn't it?
0: It was a smaller factor than a very good friend of mine, Matthew Kidman, wrote a PhD paper on the factors that drive Australian property prices. And the single biggest variable wasn't tax, it was immigration. And unfortunately, you know, the government is, I think, playing a very clever game of saying, hey, we're going to pit you against your grandparents and your mum and dad, and we're going to say that, you know, they're the evil ones, and we're making this better. I'm saying this doesn't make it better. There's a simple framework, Phil, to think about supply and demand. And it's the supply and demand curve. So on the horizontal, and bear with me, I know we're on radio, but on the horizontal axis, we have quantity of something, of anything. And on the vertical axis, we have the price. And the price, so the demand curve runs from the upper left to the lower right. In other words, as price falls, quantity goes up. Quantity demanded rises as the price goes down. So you end up with a curve.
1: Well, it does in truly liquid markets, but as we know, property is not a truly liquid market.
0: Well, over time, it doesn't matter whether it's liquid
1: or not. Well, doesn't it? I mean, this is
0: the thing. No, it doesn't. No, it doesn't.
1: I mean, the only observation I'm making here is, you know, I think a truism, everyone knows that people don't necessarily sell property unless they think they can get the price they want.
0: Price is determined by the marginal buyer and seller, Phil. Mm. Every weekend, the price is being determined for everyone else, right? So every weekend, there are auctions, and prices in suburbs are determined by the buyer who buys and sells on that weekend, or the buyer who buys and the seller that sells that weekend. It's not everyone doing it all at once. It's the marginal buyer who determines for everyone. You and I aren't going to buy or sell this weekend, but prices will change this weekend because of the buyers and sellers that do act. And so you've got this demand curve that moves, that is sloping downwards, sloping sort of in a southeasterly direction. And then you've got a supply curve that does the opposite. And prices meet where the supply and demand curve intersect. But here's the thing. Pretty much every change that I've investigated based on the budget, what happens is the demand curve shifts left. And that means that the price moves down, which you might think is a good thing, but it moves down because there are fewer buyers. And that's not good for young people who want to sell in the future.
1: Why? But hang on. Why is that not a good thing? If there's not, well, there are fewer buyers because there are fewer investors. And those, in other words,
0: exactly.
1: First-time buyers are just therefore competing against first-time buyers. Now, that's got to be a fairer environment for them than first-time buyers competing against cashed-up investors who don't really care what the price is because they can negatively gear it anyway.
0: But if you're a young person and you can only negatively gear a new property, and when you sell that new property, you can only
1: I'm not talking about investing. I'm talking about a young person trying to buy a property to live in. I mean, it's got to be better for them.
0: But they can't borrow as much.
1: It's got to be better for them, surely.
0: But they can't borrow as much, Phil. The bank won't give them as much money because they were living at home. You know, the one scenario that I gave was they were living at home to build that equity in the property before they could move in. And they're not able to do that now.
1: Mm.
0: I don't see how it helps. I don't see a scenario where they're better off than a very specific scenario where they buy a unit that's new in a medium development or high density development or a medium density development. They buy a new build. There's lots of problems with new builds. The build quality in Australia has been declining for a long time. So there's a lot of fear around doing that. And then once they buy, they're stuck there.
1: Yeah, no, hang on. Just go back to this point, though. I mean, I think a lot of our listeners texting and saying they don't really get this either. I mean, it's got to be a better situation. It's got to be a better situation, surely, isn't it? If first-time buyers feel they're only competing against first-time buyers and not investors. In other words, because investors aren't so much concerned about the price because they can negatively gear it. Now, if a first-time buyer knows they can't, I mean, they're not trying to negatively gear it, they're trying to buy it to live in, the prices of those properties may fall. There may be fewer buyers, but those buyers will not be competing against investors. How is that not an advantage for first-time buyers?
0: For the cohort of buyers, you've got to think of the strata of property prices. What price point are first home buyers buying in, right? And what you're going to find is that there is a greater concentration of buyers for that lower price point. So that lower price point is a fiction. It's not going to get there because you're now going to have you're going to have people now gifting money. I'll give you an example. Parents are going to gift money to their kids. They're going to say, 50 and 60-year-old parents are going to say, I'm not going to buy an investment property now. I'm going to give my kids a gift so they can go and buy the place in their own name.
1: Well, that's what they do now. I mean, no kid can buy a house now unless they get help that way.
0: There's no less competition. There's the same competition.
1: Well, no, there's less competition because they're not competing against investors who are investing who are trying to buy the same house for an investment because they have different criteria and can...
0: They've just given that money to their kids and their kids are now going to buy it anyway.
1: Oh, yeah, well...
0: So it's the same number of people buying. The people who can afford to invest are the people who can afford to give their kids a gift to go and buy it in their own name.
1: Mm.
0: So it's their primary place of residence.
1: 1-300-800-222. Please join the conversation. Don't just leave it to me and Roger. Love to speak with you. 1-300-800-222. Sorry, Roger, go on.
0: I was just going to say, and then, you know, so then there are the buyers of, you know, there's obviously who loses out, you know, from these changes.
1: Mm-hmm.
0: There are people, young people, you can follow them on social media. There are young people who had businesses their entire business, their entire wealth accumulation strategy. And these were young people, people in their 20s and 30s, and all they were doing was flipping properties. So they were buying, renovating and selling, and they were doing it as quickly as they possibly could. And unfortunately, the 50, you know, the discount, 50% CGT discount was a huge benefit to them. And it will no longer be a benefit because if you're holding a property for 366 days, well, the fact is you're penalised. All short-term turnarounds are penalised because cost-based indexation offers you virtually no protection on a 12-month basis, right? There's not going to be much inflation in that period of time. So you're going to pay much more tax. You're going to pay a lot more tax flipping that property. And the other problem that you've got is there's a what I call a holding phase deficit because the property is often established. You're buying a property to renovate. Any, you know, the net rental losses, the holding costs during the renovation phase, you know, you've got interest because the place is a construction zone. You can't offset any of that against your day job salary. And so the cash required to service the debt during the project has to come entirely out of your pocket. And that's going to be a huge problem. And it's going to reduce the ability of those young people to build wealth.
1: I don't know. I haven't seen the figures on this. I'd be highly surprised if young people flipping houses was a phenomenon.
0: There's TV shows based on it.
1: I mean, I'd be highly surprised if that was the bulk of young home buyers who are simply trying to save a deposit to get into anything. And they're not
0: I'm not saying they're the bulk. I'm just giving you another cohort of people, and you can follow them. They're on TV and they're on
1: social media. I suppose this is the point, isn't it? The tax changes are designed to limit the opportunities for property flippers, and a lot of people think that's a good thing.
0: And a lot of people think that's unfortunate because that's an avenue for generating wealth that's now the rug's been pulled out from that opportunity.
1: Anyway, look,
0: There's two ways to think about this. You can help people get ahead and I think offer incentives to do that, or you can just say, you know what, we're actually going to just make it harder for everybody. And I think what we've done, we haven't made it harder for everybody. We've made it easier for some, but made it less rewarding for a lot.
1: Look, a lot of people want to talk to you. Lance from Geraldton. That's right. Lance from Geraldton. Hello, Lance.
2: Well, hi, gentlemen. Hi, Phil. Just two quick points and a question. Mm-hmm. When my wife and I bought our house in 78, there's no negative gearing back then, and everyone seemed to survive. And also, the average baby boomer, there's not one that I know of, and there must be thousands around, they can't afford to gift their family children thousands of dollars towards the house. So I don't know where all these people are, Phil. I'll hang up and listen to your comment.
1: Thanks, Lance. We'll take that as a comment. Let's take another call. Paul.
0: Phil, I'll just point on that. The house prices in 1978 were about three times income. You didn't need to, it was a lot easier just to pay. You could pay off a loan. You could pay off a mortgage from
1: your salary. Can't now. It's about 14 times.
0: You can't. Correct. Very big difference.
1: And this is the problem that the government is trying to address. That is, there's something out of whack about the equation. Paul, g'day.
3: Hello.
1: Hi.
3: How are you going there?
1: Yeah, good.
3: I disagree with our commentator's analysis. I'm actually one of those people who have been able to help both of my children out with their deposits. I agree with him that there will still be the same mass of prospective buyers around any property there on a weekend. But now that mass of buyers, that pool of 20 or 30 or 100 potential buyers, shifts in its actual composition from being those investors who are purely just investors to actually young people who've actually got considerable deposits, by the way, working in good jobs, and now can finally think about actually going from renting and living in a rental property owned by some investor to actually living in a property of their own that they end up buying. So yes, same number of people competing for the property, but the composition of that group of people is what changes markedly, and it is fair for our children to have a go at being able to acquire a property that they are actually going to live in, and we've got to stop monetizing property. I think that the capital gains concession should remain for other asset classes, for other types of property, but not for residential property. Hands off our children's homes.
1: It's a popular view, Roger.
0: I agree. Well, let's not allow non-residents to buy those homes either. Then it's hands off our children's homes. That's a good idea.
1: You mean foreign investors?
0: Yeah,
1: I know, but the figures don't seem to suggest that they are a huge amount of the problem anyway.
0: I saw some figures that suggest it's a huge contributor.
1: Yeah.
0: Okay. 2 million people in the last however many years, 2 million additional people in the last however many years, and many of them qualifying to buy. So yeah, I think that's a big deal.
1: Peter from Penshurst. Hello, Peter.
4: Yeah, g'day, Phil. I want to agree with you as well and sharing your frustration I think you're having. For a long time we've been saying that there's a whole generation of kids that aren't going to be able to afford to buy their own homes. We're seeing prices come down, and instead of celebrating that, I'm hearing stories that, you know, young people that bought last month before these changes came in are seeing the value of their asset decrease, and that's a bad thing.
1: Mm.
4: And, you know, talking about young people negative gearing and flipping houses, I mean, that's the minority.
1: It'd be a very small minority, wouldn't it? Surely.
4: 100%. 100%. Because they've all got social media pages and they're all, you know, the influencers. But you know, how many people in an average street are influencers? One in 100 or one in 1,000?
0: I don't know. Look, they're not all influencers that are doing it. The influencers have inspired other people to do it. They're not all influencers. Mm. That's silly to think that they're the only ones doing it. But it's really important to understand that the banks are lending less now to young people. They can't borrow as much as they wanted to before.
4: But they don't need to,
0: are more cautious.
4: Prices are coming down.
0: Well, then there's no difference. They're no better off, are they? If the prices are coming down and they can't borrow as much, they can't afford it.
1: Go on, Peter.
4: Sorry, your expert's not an expert because he's not talking reality, unfortunately. If the prices are coming down, that's a good thing, and it'll allow more of them to get into their own houses.
1: Thanks, Peter. 1-300-800-222.
0: If a house comes off by 10%, but the amount you can borrow has come off by 30%, you can't afford that house. That's a simple.
1: Yeah, I suppose what the argument has been, and I know Alan Cole has put this argument on the program before. He says, "And look, and this may not happen, but for there to get back to some sort of equity and opportunity in the housing market, where, as you say, back in the 70s, you could buy a house with 3 times income. Now you can't buy it with 15 times income." And that's just locked people out. In other words, there's a whole generation of people who will never own a house. Because you can't. Because you can't.
0: Yeah.
1: So to change that, you've got to wind back the real value of houses over a period of time, don't you?
0: Yeah. Look, I think prices are coming. I mean, prices are coming down. We're seeing that, and that's a good thing. But there are other things that need to be changed, and I think this has been a big distraction from the real, you know, the real impact on house prices, which has been massive migration in Australia over the last, you know, 10 or 15 years, not just the last 5 or 6 years, but the last 10 or 15 years. And that migration has had huge consequences on house prices. Unless we do something about that, we're really not changing, you know, we're really not making things easier for young people at all. And the last caller who called in and said, you know, that I'm not an expert on this, as I just pointed out, you know, if the nominal house price, which doesn't consider a deposit or taxes, if that only falls by 10%, but the banks are saying you can't borrow, you can only borrow 70% of what you could borrow before, the house price is no more affordable than it was before. It's not more affordable. It's you're no better off because you can't borrow as much.
1: Go on.
0: I just want to say one other thing. There's a lot of research around the world. I mean, what I'd love to see Australians having more children. Our birth rate in Australia is now 1.4, which is well below the replacement rate. And in every country in the world where there's a high density of apartments, which is what the government is proposing new builds are, by the way, medium density and high density apartments. Wherever in the world you see a higher density of apartments, then you see lower family formation. You see a lower birth rate. And that has not been a good thing for any nation. And it requires, in order for economic growth to be sustained, it requires more migration.
1: There's a lot of argument about migration. I don't want to leave your statement going unchallenged here because we've had a number of people.
0: Well, you've challenged all of my statements.
1: Yeah, we've had a number of housing experts on the program who would say that migration has had some influence, but nowhere near the claims of a lot of people. Jared from Caring Bar South says economic model indicates that net overseas migration contributed roughly 1.1% per year to house growth between 2006 and 2016, which represents a steady compounding baseline, although it accounts for less than a quarter of Australia's total annual property price growth. A number of people have been on the program suggesting that migration is an issue, but it's nowhere near the issue that some are suggesting. Can we take some more calls? Ken from Perth. Hello, Ken.
5: Yes. Look, I'm in favour of restricting negative gearing to new builds. But the fundamental issue is supply, because if it means that a young buyer can get a house at the can buy an established home that the investor would have bought, it means that somebody else can't rent that house. So it comes back to the supply issue all the time, right? Whether it's renting or purchase, there's just not enough property. And that is the real issue.
1: Okay.
0: Well, you only have a supply. That's true. But remember, there's only a supply problem if you have a demand problem. So if there's not enough supply, you could flip that and say, well, there's too much demand. Okay, so you only have a supply problem if there's a demand problem. And so it's really important to address that demand problem. And I think what the government's tried to do is address that by changing taxes, which it seems they're going to generate far more revenue than what's being distributed to young people through the benefits that the young people are supposedly gaining. I would say you're right. Just remember that, you know, there's a whole chicken and egg question there, and that is that the supply problem only exists if there's a demand problem.
1: Mm. Terry in Hobart. Hello, Terry.
6: Hello.
1: G'day, Terry.
6: Hello. I'm a bit confused. When I hear about a housing crisis, the people I think that are in crisis are the homeless people. Mm-hmm. I don't really have as much sympathy for someone who lives with their parents or their uncle or grandparents or whatever they do. To me, a crisis is when you're homeless, when you're trying to bring up kids in a car.
1: Sure.
6: And you're sleeping outside and you're worried every time there's a bang on the side. Is that someone trying to get in? And the other point I'd like to make is that houses should be built in factories. We shouldn't be still building houses the way the Romans built them. We should be building them in factories and they should be churning them out like sausages. And if you say you don't want a house that's built in a factory, well, you just say, all right, fair enough, you go back to the back of the line. Mm. Plenty of people in front of you want to live in a house. They don't care where it's made, so long as it's warm, waterproof and does the job. And the last point I'd like to make, the government created this crisis. They stopped building houses. They should have done. Housing should be an essential human right. Mm. Until that happens, they'll never solve the problem, and the government won't solve the problem by giving money to middle-class, upper-class people to build houses. The only ones that will solve it will be the government.
1: Thank you, Terry.
0: No disagreement from me. What I would say is you know, we could help a lot of homeless people if we weren't wasting money on the NDIS the way it has been wasted. If we better managed, infrastructure building in Australia, if we better managed the NDIS, we could save tens of billions of dollars, and that could be redirected to helping those people in genuine crisis.
1: 1-300-800-222. Plenty of people want to talk to you. Let's Mandy in Nedlands in WA. G'day, Mandy.
7: Oh, hi. How are you?
1: Pretty good.
7: Look, so much I want to say. Mm-hmm. But I concur with the previous caller. The government just simply hasn't spent, built enough public housing. And a lot of the housing that is new builds, the price points are really expensive. I mean, we've got infill around us and they're all in excess of $1.4 million for a tiny little three-bedroom, box.
1: Hmm.
7: When it comes to migration, over the past 10 years, the population has increased by 16% and the number of homes has increased by 19%. So it's a furphy that migration has created this mess. And we need.
0: Oh, hang on a sec. That's not fair, because the number of people nominally is much, much higher than the base number of homes. So you're not starting from the same base. And if you're not starting from the same base, you can't compare percentage changes.
1: Mm. Yeah, but this business of equating people with homes is not accurate either, though, is it?
0: Yeah, exactly. Yeah. No, that's exactly right.
7: I would imagine that most of the established homes are closer to the cities in more established suburbs, which would have far more, price hikes than the outer suburbs where new builds traditionally happen and new house buyers traditionally buy their houses. I mean, I'm testament. I don't own a house. You know, this problem has been going on for a long time. And no government has given any, attention to it. They've just let it run riot. I have adult children. I'm a rent vester. And I can only assume now that, most first-time buyers can't, as you say, won't be able to borrow as much. Most of the established market will be out of reach for them because of the location of where it simply is. And also they'll be competing probably with a lot more investors who will also be after those brand new homes.
0: Mm. And you've got to remember those homes, a lot of those investment properties, the CGT discount is preserved. So if it's sold, they lose that CGT discount. And so a lot of those properties will be held on to for even longer now than they might have been before.
7: People will hold on to them. There's going to be different focus in the markets. There's going to be different markets within real estate, which is to a degree now, but it's going to become more market. And I just don't see how it's going to help our young people at all.
1: Hmm.
0: Yeah, no.
1: Okay.
0: Yeah.
1: Thanks, Mandy. We'll move on others because plenty of others want to talk about this. Lee on the Central Coast. G'day, Lee.
8: G'day, Phil. Just a question.
1: Hmm.
8: Okay, and a hypothetical. If you buy an abroad investment property 4 days after they were bringing this law in, right?
1: Hmm.
8: And okay, you're an investor now. And if you paid $800, and all of a sudden it gets valued then by the bank when you want to sell it at $600. So how is the homeowner going to pay $600 because it's been valued by $200,000 less? So he's not going to sell it.
0: Well, that's a fair point.
1: Well, he may not. I mean, housing is. That's right.
8: You're talking about. Okay, yes, we're going to create more houses. But okay, how are we going to create more houses if the bank goes out and does a valuation? It's no, we can't lend you $600,000. We can only lend you $350 now because the price of the house has gone down.
1: Hmm.
8: So you're cutting the first home buyer out. So what happened, what the lady just said is true, is that the investor then is going to keep it because, okay, he's not going to drop $300,000.
1: Hmm.
8: Are you going to drop, if it was you, would you drop $300,000?
0: Yeah, realising a loss is a very difficult thing for an investor to do.
1: All right. Thanks, Lee. I get the point you're making. Roger, you accept that there was a problem, which the current tax situation was not solving?
0: Are you
1: actually saying there's no problem?
0: No. I think there has been a problem. I think it has to be addressed by changing the demand side of the equation, and this only plays at the edges. And I think the argument that it helps young people, or the pitch that we've been sold that it helps young people, I think that's a furphy. I don't think it does. And I've given plenty of examples, in a few articles that I've written and on our blog, where I show that it doesn't help young people. And there are plenty of examples of young people who have told me that they're now worse off because the banks aren't lending them as much money. And so look, there is a problem in housing, no doubt.
1: There's a big problem. There's a big problem. We are generationally locking people out. And so we have to find some solution to it, don't we?
0: To help. Yeah, I think I think what we've got to do is we've got to fix demand, and this is only playing at the edges of that.
1: It's not really fixing the big problem.
0: All
1: right. Now, this argument could go on forever.
0: It's like EVs, Phil.
1: Hmm?
0: Once I get talking about EVs, the phones, people want to talk about EVs.
1: Well, yeah, I think you're wrong about I think you're wrong about EVs, because look at what's happened. Look at what's happened. the demand for EVs has gone through the roof.
0: Yeah, we had a war and a crazy US president, and now...
1: Hang on. I don't think your predictions about EVs are on the money at all, because look what's happened.
0: Yeah, but it's only happened because we've had a war.
1: Mm.
0: Right.
1: Mm. Okay. Can we talk about... happy to keep talking about this, but...
0: We'll leave it for another hour.
1: Can we talk about the SpaceX IPO? Is this worth investing in? I said to someone today, there'd be people who, wouldn't want to invest in it because of Elon Musk, maybe. But then again, if you're an investor, I suppose, do you hold your nose and invest in some of these things? But apparently almost everyone is going to be invested in it through their super fund anyway. Explain how.
0: Yeah. Look, so what happened is Elon Musk has pitched this as, the biggest IPO of all time, the most valuable company ever, the most valuable IPO of all time. And so what he did is he approached the New York Stock Exchange and the NASDAQ, the two primary exchanges in the United States. And he pitched to the NASDAQ, and the argument goes, the story that's being told is that he said to the NASDAQ, we will list SpaceX on the NASDAQ provided you change the rules so that we can be part of the index in a shorter period of time. So typically what happens is the index operators, the companies that run the major stock market indexes, what they want to see is they want to see a company, inverted commas, seasoned. And now what that means is that a company may have been around for a long time or it may be a startup. But irrespective of that, it's got to be listed on the stock market for many months or maybe even a year, provided it's big enough before it can be included in an index. And that way it gives time for the professional investors to establish its value, its trading characteristics, its potential, and so on and so forth. Then it can go into an index and everybody knows the terms of reference. But Elon Musk said, we will go to a different exchange if you don't change the rules to allow us to become part of the index sooner. And so now SpaceX will be part of the NASDAQ. I think it's within 15 days of listing.
1: Hmm.
0: And that is a very short period of time. There's no real seasoning that goes on there. Now, that is designed to do one thing. It's designed to force the passive indexes to buy stock to buy stock in SpaceX. It forces them to do that. Now, there are many, many millions of young investors. We've been talking a lot about young investors tonight. There are many, many young investors who invest passively. They invest through index funds. And they are going to own SpaceX within 15 days of its IPO, which is at the end of this week, I believe. And so they're going to own it.

0: court based on their strict interpretation of Islamic law. Women must be completely covered when they leave home, including a face covering. Residents in Herat said the women were detained by the Taliban's morality police for allegedly not wearing the body cloaking chador. The Taliban-run information ministry said there was nothing unusual in Herat and that the dress code was a divine command.
1: In tech news, Apple is

0: Okay.
1: And people will travel. This is part of their, it's their hobby, it's their life.
0: Yeah. That's it. It's a hobby. I'm trying to think of an equivalence. Perhaps chamber music, maybe, do you think, or not?
1: I've struggled to find anything else in the music scene other than pipe bands.
0: Maybe that's it. That's probably a better comparison, isn't it? Yeah, pipe band. So the brass band traditions today seem just as vigorous by the sound of it.
1: Yeah, we just don't quite have as many as the various heydays of banding.
0: Okay.
1: But it might surprise people to know that, well, our Hunter Regional Band Association has 17 affiliated bands, and our area is from the Central Coast at the Singleton, North Nelson Bay, and that include youth and training bands as well.
0: Okay.
1: But the Band Association of New South Wales, which is our state association, has over 50 brass bands and 90 concert bands affiliated.
0: So there you go.
1: So it's quite a good deal of musical activity out of this.
0: Hey, let's go out with some more music at the end, hey? this is a modern version of the march we heard from 1924. We've been talking with Dr. Mark Pinner, a music historian, about the history of brass bands. Mark, thanks for your time. And let's go out with Honest Toil, composed by the British brass band composer William Rimmer, and performed here by Brass Band Newcastle, but this is a modern version of it.

0: and is said to be up and walking. The suspension means Frampton will miss Collingwood's games against Port Adelaide, Richmond and Gold Coast. The club has until 11 a.m. tomorrow to challenge the suspension.
1: Victoria's Essendon champion Dustin Fletcher has joined the Australian Football Hall of Fame after one of the longest careers in VFL and AFL history. Premiership defender played 400 games across 23 seasons with the Bombers, winning flags in 1993 and 2000. Known for his long kicking, reach and spoiling, Fletcher matched up on generations of star forwards, including Tony Lockett and Lance Franklin. And Western Sydney International Airport will welcome its first passengers from October 25th this year. Jetstar will be the first carrier to take passengers, followed by Qantas. ABC News.
2: The forecast for Tasmania for Wednesday, widespread showers about the north and west, extending statewide for a period during the day before contracting to the west during the evening. Fresh and gusty northerly winds shifting west to northwesterly and easing during the afternoon. In both Launceston and Burnie, a very high chance of showers most likely in the morning and afternoon. A top of 16 degrees for both.
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0: was, yeah. Well, I don't act the part. So.
1: Hey, what do you like here? Coloured clothes and fashion, my way of the highway, theatre, medicine, countries that border Iraq.
0: I think I'll go for the countries that border Iraq. On one condition, can you give me another clue this week?
1: Thank you, Jeff. No, I will. No, I will not.
0: Suzanne even did it on the weekend.
1: What do you mean, did it? Oh, made the same error as I did.
0: She gave the answer away about masks in Venice.
1: Oh, no. Poor
0: and someone texted and said, Philip did that during the week.
1: Poor old Suzanne. Ray in the Bay says, by the way, geez, Phil, that poor fella that does the ABC maintenance is as busy as a one-armed fiddler. Every night he's got to do two or three states at least. Yeah, that's true, actually. Well, maybe we should talk to him once about what he's doing. I don't think they're up on a ladder. I hope not. Not at this hour. Not at this hour. Question number one, what are we doing? Countries that border Iraq? Medicine?
0: Yep.
1: Countries that border Iraq. Okay.
0: Yeah, we'll try that one.
1: Question number one, Amman is the capital city of which country?
0: Oman.
1: No, Amman.
0: Amman. Ah. Okay, that's interesting. I don't know. So I think it's not Pakistan. It's not Afghanistan. So it's probably one of the stans or it's Azerbaijan. I'll go Azerbaijan.
1: Not Azerbaijan.
0: Oh, there you go. Quick
1: there,
0: night.
1: There you go. See you, Jeff. Bye-bye.
0: See ya.
1: Bye. Ash from Sorrento by the shores of Port Phillip Bay. G'day, Ash.
2: Hello. Is that me?
1: Yeah, that's you.
2: Yeah, I'm over in WA, Sorrento, WA.
1: Oh, that other Sorrento. Okay, sorry. Yeah, there's a few Sorrentos, yeah. Okay. Fair enough too. Hey, we're in a category called countries that border Iraq. Amman is the capital city of which country?
2: Iraq. So we've got... what do we got? Syria?
1: No. Countries that border Iraq. Amman is the capital city of which country?
2: Oh, Amman. Jordan.
1: Jordan. Correct. Yeah. Jordan, which as we discovered last night, is the most common surname in Australia that is also the name of a country.
2: Is that right?
1: Yeah. A little fun fact you could drop in.
2: I'll drop that in.
1: You know, you could drop it in when you've brought the shout back to the table, you can say, by the way, fun fact.
2: Can't wait.
1: People are nervous. People will scull their beers and get out of there fast, I would think. Question number two. Countries that border Iraq? Or you can move.
2: Was there medicine there, was it?
1: There is medicine.
2: Let's go medicine.
1: Oh, I see, Ash. I can see where you're coming from. Question number two. The most common procedure on Australia's elective surgery list is performed on what part of the body?
2: The knee?
1: Not the knee.
2: Oh, no.
1: Sorry, Ash. See ya. Bye-bye. No, not the knee. Anne from Caulfield. Hello, Anne.
3: Hi, how are you going?
1: Not bad. I'm pretty good.
3: Good. Gosh, I would have chosen this topic, but I can't think what it would
1: be. I know
3: be.
1: You would, because this is right up your alley. You're always right on top of medical matters. The most common procedure on Australia's elective surgery list is performed on what part of the body?
3: I'm wondering if it's... Oh, I'm just thinking aloud. I'm thinking maybe tonsils in the throat, but that's... That's not, I don't think that's the most common. Oh, elective. Heart wouldn't be elective. I mean, that's sort of necessary as opposed to, you know, oh, should I have it or shouldn't I? Oh, hang on. Let's go. I was originally thinking the throat, but I'm now thinking the hip.
1: Is that your answer?
3: Should it be?
1: No,
3: I'll say this.
1: No, it's not the hip. It's not the hip, Anne.
3: Oh,
1: see ya. Bye-bye. It's not the knee. It's not the hip. Jenny from Glenbrook's got the right answer. Who else? Tess in South Australia. Correct, yes. Sophie from Glen Iris. Hello, Sophie.
4: Hello, Philip.
1: question number two.

0: when you look at people that pay for surgery that they don't really need but want, I hate to say it, but it's going to be something like breast surgery or...
1: Aha, a lot of people have gone in here too. Not correct, Rodney, no. Not correct, no. On the text line, a lot of people have suggested breast surgery or breast enhancements. Not correct. Lorella's got the right answer. Susan in Hobart's got the right answer. Jill in WA. G'day, Jill.
2: I was going to say that too, but I think I'll go for your nose.
1: No, not your nose. Not the snoz. Right. No, Jill, not the snoz. The hooter is not correct. Bo's in the truck delivering fuel to the needy. G'day, Bo.
3: Greetings, young Philip.
1: Now, what do you reckon? You'll be good with this. The most common procedure on Australia's elective surgery list is performed on what part of the body?
3: It's a guess, but I'm going to go down a different track. I'm thinking gastric bands and all that, so I'm going to say stomach.
1: Aha, uh-huh. Not the stomach, no. Sorry, Bo. Sorry, Bo, no, not the stomach. Helen in Adelaide. Hello, Helen.
4: Hi, Phil.
1: G'day.
4: How you going?
1: Pretty good. What do you reckon?
4: I'm thinking with an ageing population, mm-hmm. and because of a lot of my friends

0: Yes, exactly. Yeah, I'm surprised we took that long to get here. The most common procedure on Australia's elective surgery list is performed on the eyes, that it's a cataract operation.
1: Yeah.
0: Yeah, it's very common because of laser surgery these days. It's simple and quite effective, apparently.
1: Yes. And you can have both eyes done within a matter of weeks.
0: Yeah, well, almost inside a week, can't you? Yeah, yeah. That's right. It's quick and well, a lot of people report, you know, good results too. Okie doke. Yes, the eyes, a cataract operation. Thank you for all the other suggestions, including circumcision we had. I don't think they do that much anymore either, do they? No, not hysterectomies, Julie. No, not the nose, Karen. Steve from Bullingbrook had it. Good on you. Yes, carpal tunnel. No, Kitty, not that. Lots and lots for breasts. No, it's not that. I was going to say vasectomy, says my text. And no, well, it's probably common enough, but no. Anyway, thanks for all the suggestions. Hang on, where's my listeners disappeared? Oh, I had it in my head. What's happened to my listener? Gone. Give us a call back and we'll put you straight through. Trevor from Croydon Park. Hi, Trev.
2: Hi, Phil.
0: Question number three. We're in medicine. The most common procedure on Australia's elective surgery list is performed on the eyes. It's a cataract operation. You can stay in medicine or move somewhere else.
2: Didn't the call that got the eyes right get a subsequent question?
0: Well, no, they did, but they've disappeared off the board, and I don't know what's happened. We've got some problem with the phone system, or well, not we don't have it, but they've disappeared for some reason. Their phone lines dropped out.
2: Mm.
0: So you're the next on the you're next cab off the rank. What do you want to do?
2: Okay, I'll stay where we are.
0: You're staying in medicine?
2: Yeah.
0: Question number three: children under the age of 7. Should get a DTaP vaccination shot to protect against tetanus, pertussis, and which other disease?
2: I start with P. P for Peter. Pneumonia.
0: To protect against tetanus, pertussis, and which other disease?
2: I start with P. P for Peter. Pneumonia?
0: Not pneumonia. Sorry, Trev, no. Not pneumonia. Karen from Altona. Hello, Karen. Hi, Karen.
3: Hello.
0: G'day, Karen.
3: Hi, my birthday today.
0: Hello. It's your birthday today?
3: Yeah.
0: Hey, Karen. Is it a significant birthday, Karen?
3: Hey.
0: Is it a significant birthday?
3: No, just another birthday.
0: Just another day.
3: You know, it's 73, actually.
0: Oh, wow, that's pretty good. Good on you.
3: Not too bad.
0: Good on you. Happy birthday.
3: I was ringing for the cataract. Screaming.
0: Yes. Have you had your cataracts done?
3: No. Look at good eyes.
0: Yeah, good. Oh, good.
3: I'm pretty lucky, I think.
0: Question number three, medicine. Children under the age of 7 should get a DTaP vaccination shot to protect against tetanus, pertussis, and which disease?
3: I've got no idea. I'll just say diphtheria.
0: Diphtheria is correct, yes.
3: Oh. Yeah, there's something going around at the moment.
0: Diphtheria, tetanus, and pertussis. Or pertussis is whooping cough, isn't it? Question number four, we're in medicine.
3: Stay there.
0: Which group of endocrine diseases have a common name which comes from the Greek for passing through?
3: Endocrine. I'm trying to think. Endocrine disease. I don't know. I'd be wasting your time.
0: All right.
3: Sorry.
0: Happy birthday, Karen. Thank you. See ya. Bye-bye. Paul from Geelong. G'day, Paul.
4: Good Phil. How are you going?
0: Pretty good. We're in medicine. Which group of endocrine diseases have a common name which comes from the Greek for passing through?
4: I'm not sure what endocrine.

0: domains. And there's no chance of you telling me. So, I don't know. I'll go cystic fibrosis.
1: Not cystic fibrosis. Thanks, Paul. See ya. No. Steve from Bullingarook had cataracts. Yeah, no, we got there eventually with that, but lots of wrong answers too. Ingrid from Melanda had diphtheria. Good. Karen says polio. No. Marie from Altona says, my daughter has no pituitary gland, so no endocrine system, but I don't know what the answer is. I wonder whether Birdie from Tewantin knows. G'day, Birdie.
2: G'day, Phil. Me again.
1: Hello. We had fun with brass bands last time. Now, Birdie, question number four. We're in medicine. Which group of endocrine diseases have a common name which comes from the Greek for passing through?
2: Ductus maximus.
1: I thought you had it for a second. No, Birdie, it's not ductus maximus. See ya. No, ductus maximus. Why not? Anne Marie from North Ringwood. Hello, Anne Marie.
3: Oh, it's happened again.
1: Which group of endocrine diseases have a common name which comes from the Greek for passing through?
3: Well, endocrine is your hormones, and what throws me is the Greek for passing through. I'm wondering if it's passing through.
1: Sophie and Glen Iris has got it. Which one?
3: Urology.
1: Which one?
3: I'm thinking like passing through like kidneys and everything. Is it urology?
1: Oh, not urology, no. Thanks, Amory. No, not urology. I see what you're saying, but no. Lek in Burrow. Hello, Lek.
4: Oh, my gosh.
1: Hello.
4: I rang for cataracts. I had cataract surgery.
1: Oh, yeah.
4: On both my eyes, and I'm relatively young.
1: Success?
4: Because I had trauma to my eye. Oh, yeah, trauma to my eyes when I was 21. What was the other question? Not this one. What was the other one, Phil, I had an answer to?
1: I don't know.
4: Oh, I don't know.
1: I don't know. Anyway, tell me, which group?
4: I'm thinking nephrology.
1: No, not nephrology. No. Sorry, no, not nephrology. I know why you're saying this, passing through. No. Which group of endocrine diseases have a common name which comes from the Greek for passing through? Kevin from Helensburg. Hello, Kevin.
5: Hey, brother. Yeah.
1: What do you reckon?
5: Oh, that's a good question. Have a clue, brother.
1: No good?
5: Passing through, yeah.
1: No good. All right. Thank you. Who's got the right answer here? Oh, Jane from Homebush has got the right answer. Yes, good. Frank from Mount Evelyn. That is correct. Yes. Sophie and Glen Iris. Correct. Joe from Mudgee. G'day, Joe.
6: G'day, Phil. How are you going?
1: Pretty good. Question number four. We're a bit stuck on this one. Which group of endocrine diseases have a common name which comes from the Greek for passing through?
6: That's a tough one. Total guess, Phil, I'll say diabetes.
1: Correct. Very good. Yes, diabetes, the full name diabetes mellitus. Question number five, diabetes was the answer, everyone. Question five, we're in medicine. You can stay there, but if it's too painful, you can move.
6: What else have you got?
1: Countries that border Iraq. Clothes and fashion. My way or the highway? Theatre.
6: Let's try my way or the highway.
1: My way or the highway. Question number five. Quote, riding down the highway, going to a show, is the opening line of which song?
6: Oh, it's a long way to the top if you're going to rock and roll.
1: If you want to rock and roll, but I'll give it to you.

0: Or countries that border Iraq.
1: Oh, I don't, what about countries that border Iraq?
0: Countries that border Iraq. Question number 7. Saint Nicholas, the inspiration for Santa Claus, was born in which modern-day country?
1: Ooh. If it borders Iraq, the one that's close, I mean, I think it was Russian, but what's so it's either Iran or Turkey. What about St. Nicholas? I'd say it's Turkey.
0: Correct. Very good. Yes.
1: The northernmost ones and the one.
0: Yeah. Well, exactly. Yeah. And the one with the big Greek Orthodox tradition, the Orthodox tradition, Turkey. Yeah.
1: That's nearest Ukraine and Poland.
0: Mind you, these days in Turkey, it's more Islamic now than I think than. Well, the still Orthodox there.
1: Mixed up history all around there.
0: Oh, it's an amazing part of the world.
1: The Black Sea, yeah.
0: Amazing part of the world.
1: When you think of the Black Sea, that's got about another 10 countries with all sorts of influences.
0: Yeah, incredible part of the world. If you ever get a chance to visit Istanbul, I would really highly recommend it. Amazing place.
1: Yeah, I've sailed almost part within. I went near the Bosphorus.
0: Yeah.
1: I sailed near there, but I didn't actually land in Istanbul. I went to the Greek side.
0: In Istanbul. Yeah, there's an Asian side and a European side, isn't there? Pat from the Point says, excuse my ignorance, but did Fred Hollows invent cataract surgery or something else for the eyes? No, Fred didn't invent it. He didn't invent it. He certainly did tremendous work in the area. But
1: he actually he trailblazed a way of helping underprivileged and went to countries that couldn't afford it.
0: Yes, he did. Yeah, he invented
1: it. They're still doing it.
0: The Fred Hollows Foundation are still doing great work. Question number 8, countries that border Iraq, yeah?
1: Yep.
0: What's the largest country in the world without any permanent natural rivers or lakes?
1: Oh, dear. That border Iraq. Well, I think it has to be. It's Iraq, not Iran, you think. I was in Iraq.
0: Countries that border Iraq.
1: That's right. Well, I think it has to. If it's a large country anyway, it has to be Saudi Arabia, wouldn't it?
0: Is that your answer?
1: Yeah.
0: Correct. Yes. Yes, it is. The largest country in the world without any permanent natural rivers or lakes that borders Iraq is Saudi Arabia.
1: That's enormous, Saudi Arabia.
0: Yeah. Apart from oil and money, they don't have anything else. A lot of sand.
1: A lot of sand. A lot of silica.
0: Question number 9. Countries that border Iraq. Yes?
1: Yes, please.
0: Dating to the 3rd millennium BC, the Royal Library of Ebla is the oldest known library in the world and can be found in which country?
1: Gosh. It'll either be something like Jordan or Syria. Let's say, it could be Iran. I'll say Jordan.
0: Not Jordan.
1: Oh, there you go.
0: No. Ross. Thanks, Ross. Good on you. Bye-bye. Answered very well. Very well indeed. But no, it's not Jordan. Well, I suppose the lesson is, if you've been listening, you would have probably known that it wasn't Jordan. Frank from Mount Evelyn, correct. What about Dan from Newcastle? G'day, Dan.
2: Hello, buddy.
0: Not bad. Question number 9, we're up to. Countries that border Iraq. Dating to the 3rd millennium BC, the Royal Library of Ebla is the oldest known library in the world and can be found in which country? We're coming in a category called countries that border Iraq.
2: Before I crash out, I'll just give a shout out to Lucas and Wayne.
0: Hello.
2: And I might go Egypt.
0: Not Egypt, no. Sorry, Dan. Good on you, Luke. Good on you, Luke and Wayne. We've got line 3 if you want one. 1-300-800-222 is the number. Gordon in Townsville has had a cataract operation. Wore glasses all my life, being short-sighted. They had cataracts done, now no glasses. Full long vision. Yes, it is something, it can be for a lot of people, I think, something of a miracle operation. Lines are free. 1-300-800-222 is the number. Matt from Woodward. G'day, Matt. Hi, Matt.
3: Hey, Phil. Phil, there you go, mate.
0: Not too bad. Dating to the third

0: Turkey twice. My granddaughter following in my footsteps in July. Yeah, no, I've been to, mostly to Istanbul, and it's a magnificent place, isn't it? Very atmospheric, full of history. 1-300-800-222, we're up to question number 10. Often lingering in the body post-infection, shingles occurs from a reactivation of what dormant childhood illness? Lincoln from Gippsland. Hi, Lincoln.
1: I feel like it goes away.
0: Hello. What's the answer?
1: It's chicken pox.
0: Correct. Yes, it is. Shingles occurs from a reactivation of chicken pox. Excellent work. Question number 11. We're in medicine, if you like. You can stay there or move.
1: Stay in medicine, please.
0: Okay. One left in medicine. By what name is the pain relief medication isobutyl phenylpropionic acid more commonly known?
1: Skin irritation, it's what?
0: I said, by what name is the pain relief medication isobutyl phenylpropionic acid more commonly known?
1: Well, have a good night, mate.
0: See you, mate. Bye-bye. Tanya from Cronulla. Hi, Tanya. Hi, Tanya. No, Tanya's disappeared. Cameron from South Perth will know the answer to this. G'day, Cameron.
2: How are you?
0: Not bad. Question number 11. By what name is the pain relief medication isobutyl phenylpropionic acid more commonly known?
2: Disprin.
0: Not Disprin. No. Not Disprin. Yes, no, we did. I think I did mention Kuwait, even though it wasn't in the answers, that Kuwait also borders Iraq. That's correct. All right, question number 11. Who's going to help me here? Who is going to help us here? By what name is the pain relief medication isobutyl phenylpropionic acid more commonly known? 1-300-800-222. Jenny from Mirugaya. G'day, Jen.
3: Hi, how are you?
0: Not bad. What's the answer?
3: Is it ibuprofen?
0: Yes.
3: No, Nurofen.
0: That's right. Exactly. Nurofen. Ibuprofen. Yeah. Very good. Isobutyl phenyl propionic acid is more commonly known as ibuprofen. We would have accepted Advil or Nurofen, the brand names. Question number 12. That's it for medicine. So, no more going to the doctor. We've got countries that border Iraq. We've got one left there. Otherwise, it's clothes and fashion. Five there. My Way of the Highway. Three there. Or theatre. Five there.
3: Oh, I'll go theatre.
0: Theatre. Who's the most produced Australian playwright in the history of Australian theatre?
3: John Williamson.
0: Yes. Sorry, what did you say?
3: John Williamson.
0: I'll give you one more try at it.
3: Oh, God.
0: Who's the most produced Australian playwright in the history of Australian theatre?
3: Well, I thought it was John Williamson.
0: It's not John Williamson, no.
3: I've got the name wrong.
0: Sorry, Jenny. I really want to give it to you, but we can't. We have high standards here. Graham from Glen Waverley. G'day.
4: G'day, Phil.
0: Who's the most produced?
4: Phil,
0: yeah.
4: I had cataract surgery.
0: Yeah, and?
4: That's not elective surgery, unless you think blindness is an appealing choice to people. I was within 6 months of being unable to drive.
0: Yeah, that's no good.
4: Yeah, well, yeah.
0: I know elective. For a lot of people it is, though, Graham. That is, they can't see, or they can see with glasses, but they elect to have their cataracts done and no more glasses.
4: And they don't use laser with it either.
0: Really? I think they do. I think they do, don't they?
4: Nope. They open the capsule in your eye that's got the lens in it, take the lens out and replace it with a clear plastic lens.
0: They do.
4: And the result was better than 20/20.
0: Good on you. Well, that's great.
4: So there you go.
0: Hey, question number 12, theatre. Who's the most produced Australian playwright in the history of Australian theatre?
4: David Williamson?
0: Correct. It's David Williamson, not John Williamson, not Willow the Singer, not Cootamundra Waddle. No, it's the man who wrote Don's Party.
5: Celebrating the end of 20 years of Conservative rule.
6: It's just an excuse for a booze-up.
7: What sort of people are coming?
8: Well, they're mainly friends of mine.
2: Are they all Labour?
7: Well, they're all left of centre.
8: This is more like a morgue than a party. Let's hear it. You know, go interrupting a man and a woman at their most intimate moment. Look, I'll tell you something. I wouldn't like to be in your shoes if you hit me. I'll sue you for assault. I'm a lawyer.
9: I'm going to smash your bloody teeth in.
10: He's a dentist.
0: Question for 13. We're in theatre. Do you want to stay there?
4: What are the alternatives?
0: My Way or the Highway, Clothes and Fashion, Countries That Border Iraq. There's one left there.
4: I will try Countries That Border Iraq.
0: Countries That Border Iraq. Question 13. In which country would you find the cities of Mashhad, Isfahan and Shiraz?
4: Iran.
0: Correct. Yes, Iran. Nice work. All right, that's it for Countries That Border Iraq. That's it for medicine. So we've got three categories left: clothes and fashion, My Way or the Highway, or theatre.
4: My Way or the Highway.
0: My Way or the Highway. Which famous US highway was known as the Mother Road? Which famous US highway was known as the Mother Road?
4: I'm just guessing. I've never heard it called that, but Route 66?
0: Correct, yes, Route 66.

0: commented on the ticket claim.
1: Briefly, Collingwood's Billy Frampton has been hit with a 3-game suspension for rough conduct for a tackle on Melbourne's Brody Majacek, resulting in a fractured neck. ABC News.
2: The forecast for Tasmania for Wednesday, widespread showers about the north and west, extending statewide for a period during the day before contracting to the west during the evening. Fresh and gusty northerly winds shifting west to northwesterly and easing during the afternoon. In both Launceston and Burnie, a very high chance of showers most likely in the morning and afternoon. A top of 16 degrees for both.
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0: Victoria the time for a really big shake-up in Australian politics. I really wouldn't be sure which way I'd vote at this point in time, so it's more research on my part.
1: Mm.
0: So, yeah, just curious for that lady.
2: Yeah, no, it is interesting, isn't it, because I don't think their appeal so much is on their alternative policies, because, as you say, they don't really have many. But that doesn't seem to be the point.
0: Well, they do have policies, and a lot of the stuff that the Liberal Party seem to be trying to come out with now are along the lines of what are on the One Nation website.
2: Yeah. well, that's right. As you say, directing preferences is all very well, but you know your voters have to actually do it, did you find much evidence of, when you were counting them, that the, maybe you didn't because your candidate didn't have a preference card, but that, you know, people don't necessarily follow the card anyway?
0: Yeah, there was some really funny things written on a few of the electoral people did the counting, but we scrutinised, and there was a lot of really comical things written on cards, and I think Vladimir Putin probably picked up a few votes. I just think I'm nearly in favour of non-compulsory voting, but I'm not sure if I'll go that far just yet.
2: Non-compulsory voting means you end up like the United States, Ryan, or the UK.
0: Yeah.
2: Or the UK.
0: Yeah, I know.
2: And we don't want that. We don't want that.
0: No, but it's. I think we need some more education, because you're right, people don't understand the process.
2: No.
0: They don't understand what they're doing, and a lot of the complaints that come about, people don't realise that their actions generally contribute to that in many cases.
2: Mm. Yep. Okay. Thanks, Ryan. See you, mate. Bye-bye. Our little brother trucker says you haven't checked out their policies on the One Nation website, have you, Phil? Yes, I have, little brother trucker, I have. Josh from Ballina. G'day, Josh.
3: Yeah, hi, Phil. How are you?
2: Pretty good. NDIS.
3: Yeah, mate, the more I've been listening, the more, like, diluted my thoughts are, like, that I wanted to ring in 20 minutes ago are getting.
2: Mm.
3: I'm basically, you know, I've been in the industry for about 20 years as a carer, and both pre-NDIS and through NDIS's implementations, I was always dubious about NDIS. But the thing is now, I think we've lost but there are a lot of good carers out there that do incredible work. And I'm sort of thinking that maybe some of the, like, you know, we could put a bit of more positive spin on it, saying that, like, we've got a great workforce out there that's now, you know, like, ready to serve these people that don't rip off, but have been forced to because of the, you know, the system, obviously. But it's like, I think there's, you know, when we look at, like, the government saying, you know, there's 53, you know, billion or mil, you know, what is it, billion, is it? You know,
2: it costs about $50 to $53 billion. That's right. More than Medicare.
3: Right, but then look at the this is what I'm thinking. Look at what those good workers are bringing into the, like, that some of that money spent.
2: Mm.
3: Like we spend how much on defence because it's essential.
2: Yeah,
3: you know what I mean? Like, so sometimes that money that's being spent is actually essential to be spent. I know it's being rorted to the, you know, to the max. I've seen it.
2: Yeah.
3: But I'm just thinking, you know, like when we look at that concept of what it's worth to us, you know, like we spend a lot of money on defence or on, you know, on roads because we need them, but this is a service we need too. So maybe, you know, there should be an account for the money that it brings, because, like, so many people, like, actually rely on an income because they're doing a genuine, you know, service to the community and those to our disabled people, you know, like I don't know. So I think there might be that twist we can put on it that it's a valuable source, you know, like, and it actually helps our economy, surely, because we've got so many people in that economy, like in that industry at the moment. Sorry.
2: Yeah, no, I get what you're saying, but, you know, no one likes seeing waste and corruption. You know,
3: Absolutely not.

0: Yeah, Liv. Well, Livy Newton-John, you could be hopelessly devoted to Trev because he'll look after you. Hello, Trev.
1: Oh, that was a nice little link across, wasn't it?
0: Oh.
1: Thank you.
0: I am. I'm hopelessly devoted to you, Trev.
1: You know, when you move house, which is, well, I don't know how many times I've moved house over the years, there's always stuff that seems to follow you and you have no reason to understand why.
0: The unopened box.
1: And you go, what have I got that for? And why has it been following me around for the last 30 years? A good example being power leads to things or leads that connect things. And I have leads there from such a long time ago that I don't even know what they fit with.
0: I've got old iPhone charging cables that don't even, there's no device in the world they can connect to.
1: That's it. So why do they follow us around, I ask you?
0: Please answer.
1: I will provide that answer for you with Janet McLeod in just a little bit. It's one of the things that we'll talk with her about.
0: Please. It's compulsory listening. I'll make sure. All right. See you, mate. Have a good show. Talk tomorrow.
2: When news breaks.

0: and easing during the afternoon. In both Launceston and Burnie, a very high chance of showers, most likely in the morning and afternoon. A top of 16 degrees for both.
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2: Hi, it's Helen from Evenings. The race is on for Tassie Hide and Seek. I'll give you clues to somewhere in Tasmania I love. Guess right, you'll go into the draw to see Race Around the World finale in Sydney with flights and accommodation included. 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
4: Good morning. It is 6 minutes past two, 6 minutes past midnight in Western Australia, and 24 minutes to two in South Australia and in the Northern Territory. When you move house, there are the things that you know you've got to move. So you've got the big things. You've got the couch, you've got to move that. You've got to make sure you've got the bed, you get all your pots and pans out. And then there are the other things. You know, the littler things that you go, right, well, that's important. I'll keep that. Do I really need that anymore? You go, yeah, maybe so. So what are those things that you don't need that follow you around? So you pack it up and then you unpack and you get to the other side and you go, what did I get that for? Why did I bring that? In fact, why have I been bringing that with me with moves over the last 25 years? So what are those things? 1-300-800-222. It could be a bag full of leads, as we just mentioned, to fill. Those power leads or those connecting leads, and you move every time because you're not sure what it does. And you stop and think, better take it with me because I might actually find what that attaches to at another point in time. So there are those things. There are the little knickknacks that are perhaps in that drawer that nobody likes to talk about, that drawer that has all the leftover stuff in it. And when you look through that, you go, yeah, might keep that, might not. So when you move house, those things that are your treasures that you make sure follow you wherever you go. And then there are the things that aren't necessarily treasures. And for some reason, they've been with you for a very, very long time. So we'll talk to Janet McLeod about those things in just a little while. Firstly, though, we will play 5 questions to be answered, as there always have been. Although once I did have 6 questions, not exactly sure why, but only once there were 6 questions. Today, there are definitely 5 questions. And there is a song that gives you a little clue as to what the theme is. Because if you want to go, the theme, because all of those questions are united in some particular way. So if you want to go for the theme, you text through the answer on 0437 774 774. I advise you not to go too early because you only get one guess. So don't go too early. You've got to find just the sweet spot. Let's have a listen. This song will give you a little clue as to what the theme is, okay? And then we will play. If you want to answer any of the questions, 1-300-800-222. If you want to go the theme, then text it through on 0437-774-774. Who's singing this song? I want the band.

0: How are you, mate?
1: Now, I can tell you that Paul has got the right answer, and Shazzy has the right answer, and Sandra from Perth has the right answer, and I'll play it again for you. What song's that from, Justin?
0: We're the Kids of America.
1: I need the name. You see, I know this is going to be picky, but I need the name of the song.
0: I think that's what the song's called, We're the Kids of America.
1: No, it's not. It might be a bit mean, Justin, but I do need the title.
0: We're the Kids of America.
1: No, I've given you a go, Justin. You give me an answer.
0: No. All right. Thanks.
1: Good on you, though, because people will send me texts, I'm sure, and tell me that I'm mean. But, you know, you can't go – you've got to have the exact title. Otherwise, it's not right. Is it, Trev?
2: Is it Trev?
1: Is it Trev?
2: Is it Trev?
1: Well, as far as I'm concerned, it's on my end.
2: What's better than two Trevs?
1: Three?
2: Three Trevs.
1: Trevs.
2: All we need is Trev from Condell Park and we'll have the triumvirate.
1: We will. Now, no, Sally, that's not the answer. Yes, Peter in Sydney, that is the answer. Oh, it does sound... So I'll play it again. So Divinal Science Fiction, someone has mentioned. Sounds a little bit like that. Now, Trev, what song is it?
2: I don't know if Where the Kids of America was closed. So Kim Khan...
1: There were just too many words in that.
2: Kids of America.
1: Kids of... Say it again.
2: In America.
1: Say it again.
2: Kids in America.
1: Kids in America, it is.
2: Wow.
1: Jeez, it was like pulling teeth, wasn't it?
2: Oh, pulling wisdom teeth with flies from the garage. That's what it is.
1: Like pulling teeth. Warwick knew that it was Kids in America. Jody said Kids in America. That's right. It's not Where the Kids in America. It's just Kids in America, and that's all. Hello, Snoopy in Norah Head in New South Wales. Knew that it was Kids in America too. Now... Because we've sorted that out, Trev, you can choose either the which, the name, the who's, or the who.
2: Well, thank our good Lord the riff's out of the way.
1: Yes. Although that one was a pretty easy one, I thought.
2: No, I wouldn't have got it without...
1: help.
2: Yes, without help, yes.
1: Now, which one of these would you prefer?
2: What are the which?
1: The which, the name, the who's, or the who?
2: Oh, let's go with the who's.
1: Who's-a?
2: Who's-a.
1: Who's-a. Whose coat was elegant, the cut was fine, and it was red and yellow and green and brown and scarlet and black and ochre and peach and ruby and olive and violet and fawn?
2: Oh. It was The Coat of Many Colours by Jacob.
1: But, yeah, we need to know whose coat it was, though.
2: Is it Jacob's Coat of Many Colours?
1: No.
2: Is it another?
1: Nah.
2: Oh, okay.
1: You've done your lot. Thank you, Trev. So the question is, whose coat was elegant, the cut was fine, and it was red and yellow and green and brown and scarlet and black and ochre and peach and ruby and olive and violet and fawn? 1-300-800-222. There's a lot there. Hello, Sam.
3: Morning, Trevor. How are you?
1: Can you tell me whose coat it was?
3: I wouldn't have a clue, but I'll have a guess. Mm-hmm. I'll say James Dean.
1: Not James Dean coat. No. This was a little bit more just denim. No, what sort of... He had a leather jacket. Did he have a leather jacket? I always get that confused because there's a photo of James Dean and you always think he's in a leather jacket, but is he though? Yes. Carina in Shell Harbour. That's what I'm looking for. Really, all Trev did was just give me the wrong person. Well, I mean, that's significant. Hey, Andrew.
4: That's my name.
1: Whose coat was elegant, the cut was fine, and it was red and yellow?

0: It's worth a guess, but it's not right.
1: Okay.
0: See you, Bo.
1: See ya.
0: It's always a concern when you ask a question and then you do a little look over at the people that are texting through answers and there is nobody there that has the answer to the question, which is always a concern. So if you're out there and you can help us out, because the question is, I want you to name the member of the Snicket family who's a proud member of the VFD, which is the Volunteer Fire Department. 1-300-800-222 or text us on 0437-774-774. Trevor is a red leather jacket James Dean wore in Rebel Without a Cause. Thank you. Trevor, it's a red leather jacket. Oh, yeah, wore it in Rebel Without a Cause. Thank you. Apparently, a custom-made red nylon windbreaker designed by Moss Mabry. Geez, that's a lot of information that I didn't know that we could have. So if you're out there and you are very aware of the Snicket family and the relationships that they have with others, I can tell you that this Snicket loved and was well recognised for being a volunteer fire department member. So which member of the Snicket family are we talking about? If you happen to know other members of the Snicket family, apart from Lemony Snicket, then give us a ring. 1-300-800-222. 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Gemini Snicket? Was there a Gemini? You see, I'm not up with too many of the Snickets myself, so I can't really give you much of a clue. Not that I would anyway. Although sometimes there are little clues that are given, then I don't even know that they're a clue. 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
0: Alison is with us. Hello, Alison.
6: Hello.
0: Are you well aware of the Snicket family?
6: No.
0: Then it's going to be a little difficult.
6: Yes, I think so.
0: Would you like to have a guess? Because I can tell you that this member of the Snicket family is a proud member of the Volunteer Fire Department. Would you like to have a guess?
6: I would like to have a guess. Snicket family. It sounds very British. It sounds cartoonish. Mm-hmm. Yeah, no. I haven't got it.
0: Thank you anyway, Alison. I was so hoping that Alison would have this answer. Limey Snicket. I don't know. Violet Snicket. No. Bernie Snicket. No. Jiminy Snicket. Was there a Jiminy Snicket? I don't think that there was a Jiminy Snicket. It's not Lemony Snicket. I can tell you that. So which member of the Snicket family are we talking about? Volunteer, a proud member of the Volunteer Fire Department, 1-300-800-222, text us 0437-774-774. There must be somebody out there that is well aware of the Snickets, because there are a few Snickets, you got to say. Or Violet Baldair. Oh, you see, now there are two different families. I'm sure you see, this is where you get stuck because. Now, the Snicket family, there are a few Snickets. There is Lemony, and there are a few others that need to be mentioned. So we want to know which one of the Snicket family is the one that is a member of that particular group and organization as far as the fire department is concerned. I can tell you that this particular Snicket

is the daughter of Beatrice Baudelaire. Okay. So I know that there's the relationship between the Snickets and the Baudelaires, but we need to identify which one of these Snickets that we're talking about. 1-300-800-222 or text us on 0437 7. Sally said, who cares? We all care because we have to get this sorted out before we talk to Janet McLeod in just a little while. And we care because it's a question that needs to be answered. And so that's where the caring comes from. So if you want to join us, tell us which member of the Snicket family is the one that is a very, very, very proud member of the fire department, of the Volunteer Fire Brigade. All right. Of course, there's Olaf as well, who's one of the people that count Olaf that's involved in all of those things as far as the Snickets are concerned. We need to get an answer. Will I play a little bit of music while we're sorting it out? 1-300-800-222. We care, Sally, because we need to get the answer. And we're not going to go home until we get one. I don't care. We can just sit here and wait and wait and wait until that person sends a text in. Hello, Dino in Wagen. You are a treat, Dino in Wagen, because you know the answer. You must be desperate, because I'm not giving clues at all. There isn't lemony Snicket. There is a lemony Snicket. There's not a grapefruity Snicket. There's not an orangey Snicket. And there's not a mandarinery Snicket as well. But there is a lemony Snicket. Mm-hmm. No, it's not Pyro Snicket. Will Mrs. Snicket ring and tell us the name of her son, says John? Hopefully. Or

0: No, it's not Pyro Snicket. Will Mrs. Snicket ring and tell us the name of her son, says John? Hopefully. Or Kingsley may tell us who it is. Hello, Kingsley.
1: I think it's Jack.
0: No, it's not Jack. Oh, Kingsley.
1: It's not Jack?
0: No, I wish he'd actually said the right answer, though.
1: Oh, well, bye-bye.
0: Okay, thank you. It's not Jacques Snicket. Good person, though, is Jacques Snicket, isn't he? No, it's not Smokey Snicket. No, it's not Terms for Small Versions being the theme. No. But that's a good idea. All right. Oh, thank you. Emily knows the answer. Because Emily says, oh, well, it must be Snicket. But that isn't what we wanted. There's not a Victor Snicket. Well, there may very well be. I don't know how many Snickets there are. Somebody asked if they were relations to the Snickers. The Snicker family. I don't think so. You should have made the snippet a Snicket snippet. Oh, it should have been good. Don?
2: Yes, hi.
0: Which Snicket is it?
2: I think you've given us the clue. You've mentioned it a few times. Lemony.
0: No, it's not Lemony because Lemony. No, it's not Lemony.
2: Not Lemony.
0: No. Oh,
2: you kept on saying it. I thought, oh, that must be it.
0: So I did my normal thing where I don't give clues. I just accidentally give the answer.
2: Yeah.
0: Yeah, but it is a different Snicket than Lemony.
2: Oh, well, it was a good guess.
0: It was a good guess, but thank you. Thank you, Jules in Nambucca Heads knows the answer. See, you're doing this thing where people send texts in when we're desperately looking for the answer. If you're one of those people that's sending the text, then send it through. 1-300-800-222. While you're ringing in with the answer, of which I hope you're going to be ringing in with the answer, I'll play this little tune.

0: That's Kim Wilde and the Kids in America. Thank you, Shara on Kangaroo Island. It says at this point the entire segment is turning into a series of unfortunate events. It seems that way. What can I tell you? I can tell you that Beatrice Baudelaire is the daughter of this particular snicket. I can tell you that. Hello, Josh.
1: Yeah, hi, mate.
0: Do you know the name of the snicket?
1: Oh, look, mate, the only thing I can think of, and I think the unfortunate things may have, like, actually made me realise where I heard it from, but Whippity?
0: No, not Whippity Snicket, but it sounds so good.
1: I don't know. Yeah, sorry, mate. Sorry to waste your time.
0: No, it's not a waste of time because I love the answer. See, someone else has said, was it Pernickety Snicket, which I like too. Thank you anyway, Josh. Sal in Redlands knows the answer. Harvey in Glen Iris knows the answer. All of these people know who it is, but we just need someone to ring up. Otherwise, I've got a text here from Janet McLeod who says, by the way we're going, we'll be at this till 11 o'clock tomorrow morning. We may well be. And Janet, poor Janet, will be waiting in the wings until then. So you got Lemony Snicket. It's not Lemony. It's not Jacques Snippet. It's not Chaz Snicket. No. But it is the mother of Beatrice Baudelaire. I can tell you that. I don't know if that helps anybody or not. Hello, Steve.
2: Hi, Trev. Welcome back.
0: Thank you. Which snicket is it?
2: It's Kit.
0: It's Kit Snicket.
2: Yeah.
0: Why was that so hard to get, Steve?
2: I don't know. I just woke up and I heard a few of the wrong answers, but I just remember that when you said it was the daughter,
0: it was
2: the mother of one of the Baudelaires.
0: Yeah, it was Kit Snicket. She was also a very proud member of the fire department too.
2: Yeah.
0: Thank you, Steve. Otherwise, we would have been here for goodness knows how long.
2: That's okay.
0: Now we have another three questions, two questions to go. So I'll tell you what they are. You can choose either the which question or the who question.
2: Whichever one you.
0: No, you have to choose.
2: Which?
0: Which Degrassi High student had best friends, Snake? Who had a best friend called Snake?
2: I remember the show. I think I'll have to pass it on, Trev. I'm happy I could help you with the other one, but...
0: Steve, I'm eternally grateful.
2: That's okay.
0: Thank you.
2: Okay.
0: Which member of the Degrassi High, which Degrassi High student had the best friend called Snake? I can tell you that he used to wear a hat and was also very, very keen on Hawaiian shirts. 1-300-800-222. Leon's there. Hello, Leon.
3: Oh, hello.
0: Now, which Degrassi High student had a best friend called Snake and he wore a hat and he was also very keen on Hawaiian shirts?
3: Oh, yeah, I never watched too much TV.
0: Mm.
3: So I'll just take a guess. Chameleon?
0: No.
3: Not Chameleon.
0: Yeah, but thank you.
3: All right, thank you. Bye.
0: Bye. So many of you are lovers of Degrassi High from quite a long time ago, of which there were many, many, many seasons. Many seasons. Lincoln might be able to help us out this morning. Hello, Lincoln.
4: Yeah, cheers, morning, mate.
0: Which Degrassi High student was best friends with Snake? He also wore a hat and he also liked Hawaiian shirts.
4: I watched it and you won't give it to me because Hot Rodder or something like that.
0: Who?
4: Hot Rodder or something like that, was it?
0: No. No, I just need the name. Not his nickname, but the name, if you know that. Jeez, we've still got this question. And then we got one more question after this one. And I was going to say it's easy, but whenever I say that, it always turns out to be not, is what I'd like to say. Not. So, Degrassi High students. If you remember Degrassi High, wasn't there Degrassi Junior High? Then there was Degrassi High. Then there was, I don't know, what, Degrassi Next Generation or something? But I know that there were quite a few series of the Degrassi High and the Degrassi Junior High. Janet McLeod's here. She's sitting there. She's thinking, how long can this possibly go for? We may say that it could possibly go through till tomorrow morning or later on today. It could go through till the word today, the world to the, today, or through to early AM. Might go through till then. You never know your luck. Hello, Steve.
5: Hi, good evening, mate. How are you tonight?
0: I'm well. I'm not going to give up on this. I'm not going to pack it in.
5: I've just gotten back in my truck after unloading, and I hear this question. I'm thinking, what's his name? Is it Screech?
0: No, it's not Screech. I wish it was. I really do. Oh, I've got a text from you. Did you send that text in as well?
5: Yeah, it did.
0: So neither are correct, I've got to say. Oh,
5: I'm out of luck. No, sorry, mate.
0: Your text and your answer, no, it's not right. But I can tell you that Andrew from Swan Hill knows the answer. Janet, give me a nod. Do you know? Oh, no, she's talking. 1-300-800-222. Text, please. 0437-774-774. Janet's here. Today we want to talk about moving house and those wonderful things, those treats that either you make sure that is coming with me from house to house to house because you love it, or are there things that come with you from house to house to house that you have no idea why they've actually followed you everywhere, but for some reason you always seem to pack them? So Dean knows the answer to this question. Very good. Mark, no, that's not the theme, but it's a really good guess, I've got to say. Yes, it was Helen. That's exactly who we're looking for. So if you know, Screech is the nickname of Paulie Shaw's character in Encino Man. I have no idea who Screech is. Yes, Belle knows the answer. See, all of these people know the answer. Yes. Oh, it's Wheels, who was the other person that is his friend. Wheels as well. Getting a bit worn out now. Mark might be able to help us out. Hello, Mark.
6: Oh, g'day, mate. How are you, Trev?
0: Who is it, Mark?
6: I hope it's Joey.
0: Thank you very, very, very much. It is Joey.
6: Hey.
0: Very good. Did you watch all the series?
6: I watched quite a bit of it, Trev, but it's a long, long time ago, so I had to draw back many memories, but no, it was a good show. I thoroughly enjoyed it. A little bit in the theme of the Wonder Years.
0: Oh, really? Was it a bit like that, was it?
6: Similar theme, yes.
0: Yeah, I like the Wonder Years. So we've got one question left, Mac. Please know the answer, Mark.
6: Okay, I'll hope so.
0: Who succeeded Stephen Fry on IQ?
6: Well, that's a great night, and I'm glad I got the Joey question.
0: Thank you, Mark.
6: All right, mate.
0: See you, mate. 1-300. This is the last question. This is it. This is the last question. Nobody's worked out the theme yet, which I'm a little confused about, however. So the last question. Ring up for the last question and you'll win a prize. It is a good prize. I wouldn't call it a magnificent prize, but I would call it a prize, which is sought after. So question is this. Who succeeded Stephen Fry on IQ? QI. 1-300-800-222. Text us on 0437-774-774.
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0: Oh, come on. This is about as ABC as you can possibly get, this question. Yes, Harry in the Bay, and yes, it is QI. The question is, who succeeded Stephen Fry on QI? It's the most ABC question that we've ever had on this program. I reckon as ABC as you can possibly get. Hello, Richard.
9: Hi, Trev.
0: Who succeeded Stephen Fry on QI?
9: I think it was Alan Davies.
0: No.
9: Oh, okay. Sorry.
0: Rats. Don't apologise. I'll just say... Rats. The wonderful Joey, played by Pat Mastriani. Yes. Look at the phone's gone absolutely bonkers. Hello, Ursula.
10: Hello.
0: Who succeeded Stephen Fry?
10: Sandy Torsick.
0: Yeah, it's that easy, isn't it? Thank you, Ursula, for getting that. You see, now everyone's ringing up. The phone's gone absolutely bonkers, Ursula. So well done for getting that right. You'll get a fridge magnet to put on your fridge, and you will also get something else that Maddie will have a little look around for you. It was a long one today, wasn't it? It was a long one. Sometimes the questions can seem a bit more difficult than they actually are. Nobody has worked out the theme as yes, Dan. Thank you, Dan. That is the theme that we're looking for. I think Dan is the only person so far, but we'll have a little look. Janet McLeod coming up shortly. This morning, as we take a look at those things that when you move, they follow you. There are the things that you make sure that you take with you, and you may have taken with you from house to house to house. There are the things that you may discover that you didn't realize that you still had. Or there are the things like that bag full of leads that you don't know what it fits into. You don't want to know what it powers, but for some reason they have followed you everywhere that you went. 1-300-800-222. Give us a call.

0: a city where we have all lived for a long time, and Aboriginals equally with us, they have no more right to the land here than you or I have.
1: But I don't know if they're saying that this is our land. They're saying that we are the ancestors of this land and we're welcoming you.
0: The country says this is our land. That's the whole purpose of it. It was the tribe who owned the land saying, allowing another tribe to come and visit them. They're saying, this is our land, but we're allowing you to come and trespass on our land. And that's what these welcome to country ceremonies are saying. They're saying, it's our land, it's not your land, but we're allowing you.

0: 1-300-800-222. Peter's with us. Hi, Pete.
1: Oh, g'day, Trev. Love your work, mate. Thanks for having me on.
0: What did you want to mention?
1: I just want to talk about that in the AFL in the news. I'm an NRL supporter. Mm. Just that big hit on poor old mate who, had neck surgery, and the perpetrator only got 3 weeks.
0: Now, the question, because I haven't seen it, Peter, so I can't really pass comment on what happened. I guess I don't know whether or not the tackle was intentional and that he was intentionally.

0: Lovely text here saying, Fiona, easy and straight to the point now with Kate Mead, informative, kind and down to earth.
1: And sometimes minces words.
0: Which is fine.
1: Forgive me today.
0: Also, this person has also pointed out the checks in the mail.
1: Oh, yeah.
0: Don't use that anymore.
1: No. And did you believe them when they'd say it?
0: Never.
1: No.
0: If you want to join us, 1-300-800-222.
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0: The World Cup is about to start, and what we'll be bringing you on overnights is a report every day taking a look at the World Cup. David Mark, ABC National Sports Reporter, joins us on the program. Hello, David.
6: Hello, Trevor. How are you?
0: Are you excited?
6: Yeah, I'm excited. I'm sort of doing a lot of work as well, so it's a bit of both. It's a bit of sort of, you know, measure that excitement with basically, I mean, it's the funny thing is people think these are great gigs, and they are great gigs, but there's also a lot of time spent in training grounds, hotel rooms and airports.
0: So true.
6: Smiling. It's a bit of both. Yes.
0: We don't start playing for a few days yet, but there is still a lot of politics involved and controversy as far as the World Cup is concerned.
6: I think the intriguing thing about this World Cup, Trevor, in some ways, is that, you know, like you look at the previous World Cups in Russia and Qatar and you think, okay, that's going to be the political ones. But, you know, this one is kind of literally out-trumped those ones. And there's so much going on. I mean, just yesterday that we had the story about the Somali referee, Omar Atan, who was denied entry to the US World Cup by customs and border protection officials. And he had his papers and he said he'd done everything right. And Somalia is on a list of banned countries. But, you know, this is a FIFA official not being allowed into the country. So a year or so ago, Gianni Infantino, who's the president of FIFA, said there'll be no problems with people coming in, but there are problems. And for a FIFA official, a referee to be denied, is, you know, it's a huge story and it is building. It shows that FIFA is not really in control as much as it would have liked to be of this tournament. We've got the story about, I mean, obviously we know that United States and Iran are at war, but of the 70 Iranian official, you know, team members, players and staff, 15 of those 70 have been denied visas. We hear stories about team ticket allocations being denied to Iran and Iraq. So their supporters can't go and see games. We don't know what's going to happen with ICE officials around games because there have been demonstrations. People are worried. So, yeah, politics and this World Cup are inextricably intertwined.
1: David, we need to know too. I mean, we can't look away from that either and hope that things get settled out. It's a game of sport. The world's eyes are on it. And we can't not talk to you a couple of days out and wonder how the Socceroos are going.
6: Well, I'm pleased to report the Socceroos are going really well. So, I mean, you're right, Kate. Like, there's kind of two parallel sort of storylines going on. There's this, you know, the international political and US political intrigue. And then, of course, there's the biggest sporting tournament in the world. And just to backtrack a little bit, this is the biggest one ever. There are 48 teams. There's always been 32 or, you know, less in previous World Cups. 48 is a huge number. It's going to go for 39 days, so like 5.5 weeks. It's across three nations. It's just so big. It's so big. And it's sort of like just sort of taking a big breath. Okay, let's go. It's a marathon, not a sprint. But I'm actually, the Socceroos are actually, they're training in Oakland, which is across the bay from San Francisco. And they're staying about half an hour north in Berkeley, which is obviously sort of, you know, it's a campus town. It's the home of the University of California, Berkeley. Very, very nice. They're staying in a country club. It is very swank, let me tell you. but they're going really well. It's interesting to talk to them. It's a young team. They're very excited and they've got a lot of belief. Coach Tony Popovich has sort of keeps talking about why not us? Why can't this be the time? And I think that's really permeated through the group. You know, there's a lot of, there's only 9 players in the squad of 26 that have been to a previous World Cup. So there's a lot of youth. There's a lot of kind of youthful exuberance and not a lot of experience. So it's going to be really interesting to see how they go. They're in a very even group. The opening match is against Turkey in Vancouver, Sunday morning Australian time. Then they play the United States, which will be massive, and then Paraguay. So it's a very even group. It's no group of death, but it is very even. But they're very confident, and the mantra of the group is, why not us? And so we'll just

0: how that goes.
1: Is it so? As we lead up to the first games that will be played, just quickly, what are the significant ones that we'll see?
0: Yeah, so well, the first significant one is the opening match of the World Cup. So that will be taking place in the very, very early hours in Australia between one of the host nations, Mexico, and the Republic of South Africa. So it's on at midday there. So 5 o'clock in Sydney, and then you know you can work out the rest. So that's going to be the big kickoff. But there's going to be an opening ceremony there. But opening ceremonies at in Los Angeles and Vancouver, where the other matches will be staggered over the next couple of days. Huge lineup of artists and so on. So yeah, it's going to be extraordinary. It's like yeah, take a breath now, because if you're a football fan, there's going to be four games a day every day. And in fact, some days there'll even be six games a day leading into the knockout stage. So yeah, it's going to be massive.
1: David, thank you. And we'll look forward to speaking to you guys throughout the mornings and different people taking a look at the World Cup. So thanks very much for kicking it off.
0: No worries, Trevor and Kate. Good to speak to you.
1: David Mark, ABC National Sports Reporter. From one Kate to another Kate, Kate Burridge joins us, Professor of Linguistics at Monash University. Hello, Kate.
2: Yeah.
1: Hey, Kate, we've got another Kate with us as we take a look at this today. I've got so many examples. So tell us exactly what you're talking about as far as these fossil words are concerned.
3: Yeah, fossil words is a good description, but they're a different kind of fossil from the one we looked at a few weeks back. This is where, I suppose, the objects, the ideas, I don't know, the institutions, they will change over time, but the names remain. So it's kind of old words in a new world. And what prompted this was we had a lively discussion in class about, you know, dial tones and hanging up and our phones, even phones, you know, now they're kind of like mini computers. So, you know, the world moves on, and these words get kind of stretched and strained to fit the new concept or the object.
4: So, Kate, are there some words that you really miss or are trying to still keep alive now that the children still need to know about?
3: Well, they still use these words. They often just don't think about, you know, the fact that they're – I mean, sometimes, admittedly, they are real fossils. So something like, I don't know, salaries, you know, no longer paid in salt, which is why, you know, you got the sal in the middle of that, which is the word for salt. So the world's moved on from there. And, you know, the word to or the verb to write used to mean to scratch. You know, that was when we'd scratch into clay tablets. But I suppose ones that are more obvious these days would be, I think we still, you know, roll up or wind up or down the window in a car. I don't know. Maybe I'm out of touch.
1: No, you don't. You just push a button. And mind no, you.
3: But I still talk about, you know, could you wind up the window?
1: It's true.
4: Absolutely you do. Yeah.
1: But you know what's funny, Kate, is actually taking a look at a young person when they get into a car where there are winders. And they look at it and go, what's that?
3: What?
1: How can that possibly work to do anything? A couple of ones that have been suggested to me, to crank it up to start a car.
3: Oh, yes, nice. Yes, yes.
1: Because you certainly don't do that anymore. And to pull the chain when you flush the toilet.
3: Yes. Do people still talk about pulling the chain?
4: Oh, I think there would be. Would that sit in the realms of some comedians or, you know,
3: perhaps
4: some
3: ones
4: toilet
3: that would still
4: humor?
3: Use icebox for yeah. a refrigerator, yeah.
1: Can we include, someone has asked whether or not you turn up the radio or turn down the radio, because once upon a time you'd be using a dial to do it, but you don't do that anymore. But if it's referenced to volume, then you're actually making it louder or softer.
3: Yes, yeah, that's, so you're thinking of the turning up in that sense.
1: Yeah. Mm. So whether or not there is somewhere yes. we get confused.
3: Yeah, there is a lot of confusion here. In fact, you know, I think I might have mentioned this to you once before. I had this gorgeous email from a child who suddenly realised that the oct in October should be eight, like octopus, you know, and yet it's not the eighth month and November's not the ninth month. That's a really good example. So it's kind of confusing. It's when 2 months got added to the calendar. And so those no longer worked anymore. He was outraged, a budding etymologist there, if ever there was one.
1: You'd like a budding etymologist. You know, when you take, because I wonder whether or not, because you know, because quite often there are words, and we've spoken about this before, that are brands, but they become a general thing, like hoovering. And someone has asked whether or not, well, you don't even hoover anymore because you don't necessarily use that sort of vacuum cleaner. So that's almost outdated, but in a different way.
3: Yes, that's I think when they get broadened. Just simply that, you know, I was thinking about one this morning, which was pipe, you know, it would be an example of this. So the original pipe, you know, 1,000 years ago was a wind instrument, but then it just broadened to include, you know, well, also it's just simply applying it in different contexts. In this case, we're looking at where the objects or the ideas will alter. So you mentioned the car example, cranking up, you know, so motorization has brought incredible changes to words like car and tire and lorry and truck and even the modern day dashboard. You know, that used to be the board on coaches to stop the driver getting covered with mud and dung. So that's when when the world kind of moves on, but the words get stuck.
4: So, Kate, what's your favourite? What are we maybe still need to hold on to a little bit? Have you got a favourite one?
3: Oh, well, you know, favourite ones, I don't know. I just like to, it's like when you suddenly realise that, well, luggage, and it was someone that pointed out to me that luggage was, in fact, something that was lugged about originally, but we don't think about luggage as being something that's lugged about. You know, it was inconveniently heavy baggage once upon a time, but now we've got little wheels and convenient handles, but so we don't lug them. Well, we can, I suppose, if they're pretty full. But,
4: well, yeah, it depends how long you haven't seen my luggage.
3: So it's when your eyes are open to, you know, the sort of what's at the heart of these words that, you know, I think that's really nice.
1: So are we talking on the radio? Are we talking on the wireless? Or are we actually talking through a phone or are we talking through a television?
3: Well, that's right. Exactly.
4: I love wireless and I love having to explain what a wireless was. Is. We grew up with wirelesses. Yeah. There was a wireless in every room.
1: And that's I love the word wireless as well. So I wonder if we get stuck with the words that we love and we're not prepared to move on with them as well.
3: Although, you know, sometimes it's like, I was thinking CC as well. You know, I was around when that was literally a carbon copy.
1: I've forgotten that's what it meant.
3: I would put those little things in. You know, it was awful, the manual typewriters. I mean, you had to make copies.
1: Kate Burridge will stay with us through to the next ABC News. Kate Mead, have a terrific day.
4: Yes, and if you want to get rid of wireless, don't forget we've got the ABC Listen app.
1: Of course.
4: See what I did there?
1: Beautifully done. You're listening to Overnights on ABC Radio. Kate Burridge will join us as we head off after the next ABC News. Have a good one.
2: ABC News, good morning. I'm Simon Lauder. President Donald Trump has blamed Iran for shooting down a US Army helicopter near the Strait of Hormuz, saying there must be a response. Nick Parmeter reports.
5: In the first known operation of its kind by the American military, a drone boat rescued the two crew who were aboard the Apache attack helicopter when it went down near the critical shipping lane that Iran has effectively closed during its war with the US and Israel. Mr. Trump says in a social media post that military officials have told him the Iranians shot down one of our highly sophisticated Apache helicopters. He adds that both service members are safe and uninjured. The downing of the helicopter has further strained a two-month ceasefire, a day after Iran and Israel exchanged fire for the first time since the fragile truce took effect.
2: France says it's banning Israel's finance minister Bezalel Smotrich from entering the country, joining the likes of Australia in sanctioning entities in relation to settler violence in the occupied West Bank. More from the BBC, Sebastian Usher.
6: The UK government says the move is in response to record settlement expansion and rising settler violence in the occupied West Bank. It's also firmly advising British businesses against activity in illegal Israeli settlements. At the same time, France has announced it's barring the far-right Israeli minister Bezalel Smotrich from entering the country, saying that he actively promotes the annexation of the Palestinian territories. The Israeli Foreign Ministry has condemned the move, saying that it will only serve to fuel anti-Semitism.
2: Police in Northern Ireland have appealed for calm after arresting a man over a knife attack that's prompted calls online for anti-immigration protests. And a warning, this report from Europe correspondent Zoe Ford includes some distressing details.
7: Police in Belfast say the victim, a man in his 40s, suffered significant injuries to his face and back during a brutal attack with a kitchen knife. Mobile phone footage shows bystanders trying to fight off the attacker, who police allege was a 30-year-old Sudanese national. Calls online for anti-immigration protests have led to around 100 people gathering in Belfast. A bus and another vehicle have been set on fire. The incident comes at a time of heightened tensions in Britain following the murder of a student who was handcuffed by police as he lay dying from stab wounds, while his killer, a Sikh man, falsely alleged a racist attack.
2: The Australian Federal Police and the agency that runs the National Disability Insurance Scheme will front a Senate inquiry today examining draft legislation that would pave the way for the biggest ever cuts to the scheme. Here's Disability Affairs reporter Naz Campanella.
8: The government expects the legislation will see around 300,000 people be either kicked off or prevented from accessing the scheme over the next 4 years, saving around $38 billion over that time. The inquiry examining the bill has received more than 4,000 submissions and will today hear evidence from the Disability Discrimination Commissioner, as well as the Australian Federal Police and the agency that runs the NDIS, the NDIA. Fraud is expected to be a key topic. Yesterday, advocates told the hearing already exhausted parents would be plunged further into crisis if additional responsibilities were placed on families.
2: New health figures show the New South Wales hospital system faces unprecedented pressure with the highest bed occupancy rate since records began 16 years ago. Gavin Coote reports.
9: The Bureau of Health Information's annual report has found there was record demand for public hospital beds in 2025. It says this is partly driven by longer stays for patients requiring non-acute care such as rehabilitation and palliative care. The data shows the average length of stay for patients waiting to be discharged to residential aged care grew by 8.5 days to 27 days over a 6-year period. The Bureau's also released new data showing the number of patients waiting for elective surgery longer than clinically recommended dropped by more than 50% in the first quarter of this year when compared with the same quarter of 2025.
2: Australia has suffered a shock 86-run loss to Bangladesh in the first of 3 one-day men's cricket internationals in Dhaka. Mossadegh Hossain blasted 86, not out from 70 deliveries as the home side reached 8 for 284. Australia posted 9 for 191 in response, with Cameron Green on 52 not out when play was stopped due to lightning, with Bangladesh eventually declared winners via the DLS method. It's just the second time Bangladesh has beaten Australia in the men's 50 overs format and their first ODI win over the six-time World Cup champions in 21 years. You're up to date with the latest ABC News.
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13: Yeah, do get in touch. I'd love to hear from you. Good morning. It is 25 to 6. Welcome to Wednesday Breakfast. It's June 10th, which is Thank a First Responder Day. So across the state, schools, businesses, councils and communities are hosting events, lighting up landmarks and flooding social media with messages of support. So if you have an event on you'd like a shout out for, let us know. And even though it is pretty mild this morning, winter is here and there's nothing better than a piping hot bowl of soup. Chef and food educator Kirsten Bacon shares her favourite. It's a dal soup. And if you'd like it, just text the word soup to 0467 922 917. And while you're at it, let me know your favourite. I've got too many to list. Pumpkin, cauliflower, pea and ham. Oh, yep, too many. I love them all. You can also call on 1300 361 688 or hit us up through the ABC Listen app. Also on the program, as Tasmania comes to terms with the end of beer production at Bogues in Launceston, what does it mean for the future of brewing in the state? We'll head to the UK for that chat. And we started this conversation yesterday, retractable dog legs. Are they a handy training tool or a safety risk? From tangled walkers and cyclists to dogs darting into traffic, opinions have been divided. Plenty of your texts yesterday. Keep them coming this morning. We're talking to the RSPCA about when retractable leads work, when they don't, and what every dog owner should know. And as Sunny found out for us yesterday, they can be as long as 8 metres, those retractable dog leads. as we check the weather. Widespread showers about the north and west today, extending statewide for a period before contracting west this evening. Fresh and gusty northerly winds, which is probably why the temperatures are nice and mild with those northerlies. Showers and wind easing, 17 for Curry. Showers across the coast, 16 for Burnie, Devonport, 14 for Sheffield. Launceston, 16 with some showers. Whitemark, 18 and showers. Scottsdale, 14. For Queenstown, 15 degrees and showers. It'll be wet through the Midlands. Drive to the conditions. If you're travelling between Hobart and Lonnie, 15 degrees at Campbelltown. Bishanoe, 18. 18 for St Helens. These are crazy June temperatures, aren't they? And Hobart also, 18, with a shower or two. Currently, 15 in Launceston. I've actually got a T-shirt on. 16 in Devonport. Burnie, 16. 12 at Scottsdale. Wynyard, 16. Smithton, 15. King Island and Flinders Island currently sitting on 16, as Strawn is. St Helens, 13. Fingal, 12. And Lyweenie, 8 degrees. This is Sam Brown kicking off breakfast for us this morning. Good morning.

0: easing our way into Wednesday breakfast with Sam Brown. This listener says, Sam Brown certainly gives it all. Check it out in her great gig in the sky. Is that a TV show? Let me know. Text on 0467 922 917. You can use that text line to weigh in on anything you hear on the program this morning, whether it be our conversations or the texts.
1: Helen from Evenings. The race is on for Tassie Hide and Seek. I'll give you clues to somewhere in Tasmania I love. Guess right, you'll go into the draw to see Race Around the World finale in Sydney with flights and accommodation included from ABC Northern Tasmania.
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0: Thank you for the clarification. Sam Brown in Pink Floyd's 1994 Pulse concert. Thank you for that. And apologies for my ignorance. Coming up, a local politician has weighed into Sam Pang's new show, Ground Up. What did he think of it? Find out next with Sunny's Overnight News.

0: come home.
1: Gee, we're nice and quiet this morning. Sam Brown and now Ed Sheeran at 12 to 6. We're going to break up the silence a little.
2: As the stars fade and the sun comes up, we hope you've had a restful night. Because it's time to dive into the latest news from overnight. From breaking headlines to the quirky and unexpected, let's shoot the breeze with Sunshine Wood.
1: Sunshine Wood, good morning.
3: Good morning, Kimmy Kimster.
1: Now, we are talking soup this morning. If you would like Kirsten Bacon's dull soup recipe, text the word soup to 0467 922 917. What's your favourite?
3: Watercress.
1: Watercress soup.
3: I love watercress soup.
1: Nice.
3: And don't mind a good potato and leek.
1: Potato and leek. What about the cold soups? I'm partial to, in summer, a cucumber or a gazpacho.
3: Oh. And the minestrone you can have cold, can't you?
1: No, I wouldn't have thought so.
3: Look, most of my soups are cold anyway because I always can't be bothered reheating them. So.
1: What?
3: All the way to the microwave, Kim. I'll just have it cold.
1: I tell you what is good, gazpacho with an oyster in it as a shot. Oh, Sunny, that face. Really? Why don't you like oysters?
3: Oh. Make my own in winter,
1: please.
3: Kim.
1: I love them. Oh, jeez. There's one for the early risers. All right, let's get into overnight news.
3: It was yesterday we had the conversation on air about the Sam Pang show Ground Up. So it was taking the mickey out of Tassie's bid for the AFL stadium and the bid for the licence as well. A lot of people agreed with you, Kimmy. They weren't fans.
1: No.
3: Nick Dygan, Minister for Sports and Events, he was at a press conference and this is what he thought.
4: Do you watch the new Sam Pang ABC show about the stadium?
5: I watched it the other night. Look, it wasn't as funny as I was hoping for.
6: Been set up to fail, aren't I?
1: Yeah, but... it just wasn't as funny as I'd hoped either, Nick Dygan. So should we ask?
3: Yeah, should we binge it or bin it?
1: I say bin it.
3: I haven't seen it yet and I really wish I had watched it over the weekend. I was finishing up Handmaid's Tale.
1: It's only 30 minutes.
3: I know, but I'm the person who I watch it 10 years after the event. So Game of Thrones came out. I got in the year the final episode was airing and just binged the whole 10 years.
1: No, you can't do that. Well, you can do whatever you like, actually. You can do whatever you like.
3: I'm going to try and catch up.
1: The thing is, though, I like to watch at least a few episodes of something that everybody's talking about so I can be part of the...
3: Yeah,
1: because, you know, at school there was nothing worse than if you didn't watch Neighbours and everyone was talking about last night's episode or Fast Forward and they were doing the skits and you weren't allowed to watch it because it was too late and you had to go to bed.
3: Yes.
1: You feel out of it.
3: Yeah, that's right.
1: Yeah. So for those that have had a look at Ground Up, do we binge or bin it? Text 0467 922 917 as we continue overnight news.
3: Yeah, so a new party started as an online joke, but it's actually gaining a lot of traction now. And this is in India, and it's now challenging the power of India's Narendra Modi's government. So it was a call out to the youth. It was simple. All they said was get ready to swarm the streets of Delhi with peaceful and loving dissent. Now, it's called the Cockroach Janta Party, and the symbol is a massive cockroach. Mm-hmm. They're saying that they may be mere insects, but they are alive and they're capable of fighting for their rights.
1: Well, aren't they the only thing that would survive a nuclear war?
3: That's what they say.
1: Right. Get your cockroach on.
3: Exactly.
1: Never say never. I am not going down without a fight.
3: No, that's right.
1: They're saying swarm the streets with peaceful and loving dissent.
3: Yeah, it's a bit of a youth party. So it's a lot of the youth are sort of standing up to the current government, which is a bit more conservative.
1: Right.
3: Yes, but they're doing it in a peaceful and loving way, which I like.
1: It'd be interesting to see what happens this next federal election.
3: Yes, it will be.
1: We'll just leave that there.
3: Yes, that's right. Park it, Kim.
1: Park it. To sport now.
3: So women's soccer, Matildas beat Mexico 3-1, Western Sydney Stadium yesterday.
1: Matildas, the Tillies.
3: Are you following the World Cup? Are you into the World Cup?
1: Yeah, when it starts, absolutely.
3: Well, a few days away now, we're getting close. But it's already a lot of controversies happening because, as you know, it's in the US. A lot of people are getting shunted, I guess, at the border. They're getting turned back.
1: A lot of
3: different teams, not just some countries. There's a lot of countries that are...
1: It's

0: I put this?
1: Strict border control?
0: Yeah, like, you know, there's talk of ICE agents being outside some of the grounds. Ticket prices are through the roof. Some supporters aren't allowed to go and watch their teams.
1: No, that's right.
0: It's
1: fans have been turned back. There's also been referees, like selected referees that have been turned back from some countries. Sections of teams, like their staffing, have been turned back as well and sent home. So
0: it's going to be an interesting watch.
1: Yes.
0: That's for sure. And when does it kick off?
1: A couple of days from now.
0: Is it a couple of days?
1: Yeah, we're a couple of days out. Can't tell you exactly which day.
0: I know that. Well, I'm going to say it, and it's a stupid thing for me to say because I said St Kilda will make the grand final this year. I got excited after the fact, a bit like you and Handmaid's Tale. But Australia are in a good group. We're against the US, yes, and we can beat them.
1: We're a cup half full people, Kim.
0: Yeah. We are.
1: Yes, that's... even if it's clearly half empty.
0: No, I've got a good feeling about Australia in this. All right. Controversy there. And we're finishing up with an animal.
1: Oh, of course. Well, it's bear season in the Northern Hemisphere. They're all waking up. They're all, I was going to say unsedating, but it looks like they're getting sedated. There's been a lot of bear sightings across the Northern Hemisphere as they're all waking up and starting to live their little best bear lives. There was one bear in the States. It was lounging in a tree, minding its own bear business. And, of course, they're saying it was rescued. It was sedated and fell from the tree, so thus a drop bear.
0: Remember Yogi Bear?
1: Yogi.
0: Yogi Bear.
1: Baskets.
0: Hey, I know. Yogi never ate anyone, though.
1: No. It was the picnic baskets. Yeah,
0: exactly.
1: He was a bear after my own heart, for sure. I'd go the picnic baskets if I was Yogi.
0: And Smokey the Bear? He never ate anyone either.
1: No. Well, we had bears here in Australia as well. Who was the big orange bear? Wasn't there a big orange bear that was in a bear suit that was...
0: Yeah, not a like a bear.
1: No, not a real bear.
0: Yeah, sorry. Yeah, I totally
1: Humphrey
0: switched
1: Bee
0: out.
1: Humphrey Bee Bear. There Humphrey you
0: bear.
1: Go.
0: Do you want to know a funny story? And this is funny. So prepare yourselves. It's funny. Andy, my husband's mother, used to write the scripts for Humphrey Bee Bear.
1: Of course she did.
0: You know what's funny? What? He never talked.
1: No. So it was just like
0: the script must have been
1: Humphrey walks here.
0: Humphrey walks there. Humphrey puts his hands up to his mouth and pretends to laugh. Easy gig, that one.
1: Funnest script ever. Later.
0: Yeah, exactly. And so bear sightings
1: in the US, they're being tranked. Also Japan, there's been quite a few bears seen by, there was one 100 kilometres north of Tokyo coming out of their hibernation near schools, unfortunately. There was one actually wandering through a university as well. And another one seen pursuing a man outside the steelworks at Fukushima. You know what, though, great footage, the man grabs the bear, tackles it to the ground.
0: I think I saw that on socials as I was flicking.
1: How would you take it? There was another one I saw, actually, these three
0: hikers.
1: And there was a bear, like, sort of going up, almost going in for a full bear hug behind this woman, and she was just standing there stiff as, while another woman's trying to sidle away. And I was just like, do you leave your mate there while she's getting climbed like a tree by a bear?
0: Yep, you leave the baby in the pram. That's terrible, Kim. Shane says, I'm similar to Sunny regarding Game of Thrones. Anyway, saw the first season during the last season, read the books, then binged the rest.
1: Oh, I'm with you, Shane.
0: And slow. Phantom says, Lyle Lovett's Bear Song is worth playing, a great happy song.
1: Ooh.
0: Let's get that for after early AM. That'll pick us back up.
1: Yeah.
0: I think Ground Up might be funnier for mainlanders who haven't been living through the boring reality of Mac Point Stadium, says Tim in Perth. Bin the Tassie government. They're not funny, but they are a joke, says Phantom. And another texter says just bin. So we're asking whether we bin or binge Ground Up, the new Sam Pang show. And we're talking about retractable dog leads this morning, Sunny. They're no good. And you don't have control over the dog when there is another about, says Max.
1: Yeah. No, we don't do retractable leads. You know, we've got Poochies, no retractables here. We can't even get the pug falls through the harness.
0: We'll talk about that after 7:30. Thank you, Sunny.
1: Thanks, Kimmy.
0: It's 3 to 6. This is Thelma Houston. Good morning.

0: That's Thelma Houston on ABC Northern Tasmania. It's 6 o'clock. Time for the news.
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2: ABC News, good morning. I'm Loretta Loberger. The Tasmanian Greens say an ultimatum they issued to Premier Jeremy Rockliffe over a ministerial legal saga earlier this week still stands. Monty Jacker reports.
3: On Monday, the Greens and three crossbenchers demanded the Premier explain when he knew former Minister Madeleine Ogilvie allegedly misled Parliament. Yesterday, the Premier apologised for his handling of the issue, but he did not respond to the key questions from the parliamentarians. Greens leader Rosalie Woodruff says while she welcomes a commitment from the government to improve transparency, she's still waiting for proper answers. She reiterated that if a suitable response doesn't come by Friday morning, they may use parliamentary mechanisms to escalate the issue.
2: The Australian Federal Police and the agency that runs the National Disability Insurance Scheme will front a Senate inquiry today into draft legislation that would pave the way for the biggest ever cuts to the scheme. The details from National Disability Affairs reporter Naz Campanella.
4: The government expects the legislation will see around 300,000 people be either kicked off or prevented from accessing the scheme over the next 4 years, saving around $38 billion over that time. The inquiry examining the bill has received more than 4,000 submissions and will today hear evidence from the Disability Discrimination Commissioner, as well as the Australian Federal Police and the agency that runs the NDIS, the NDIA. Fraud is expected to be a key topic. Yesterday, advocates told the hearing already exhausted parents would be plunged further into crisis if additional responsibilities were placed on families.
2: Overseas, and a US helicopter has been shot down over the Strait of Hormuz, with President Donald Trump vowing that there will be a response. America's editor John Lyons reports.
5: President Trump says that Iran has shot down an Apache helicopter, which was patrolling the Strait of Hormuz near Oman. Iran's state media gave no confirmation of the incident, but rather reported

0: at President Trump's social media post about the downing of the helicopter. Two US crew members were rescued from the water about 2 hours later, and President Trump says that, of necessity, the US must respond. John Lyons, ABC News, Washington.
1: Back home, and a state funeral is being held today at the MCG honouring AFL legend and MND campaigner Neil Danaher. Danaher died 2 weeks ago, aged 65, after fighting the disease for more than a decade. His own experience inspired him to dedicate his later years to his charity Fight MND, which has raised more than $150 million for research since 2013. The service starts at 1 o'clock this afternoon. A long dormant tourist attraction built on a natural sinkhole in Tasmania's far northwest may soon be the site of a new private venture, according to the region's tourism authority. Dismal Swamp was a tourism destination when it was opened by Forestry Tasmania in 2004, featuring a 110 metre long slide, boardwalks through the bush and local art. The site west of Smithton was closed in 2019 and subsequently vandalised, but 2 years ago the state and federal government opened expressions of interest for a new operator. Cindy Hilliger, chair of tourism body West by Northwest, says the governments have provided funding to remediate the site and attract a private developer.
2: We'd be really open to a developer coming through with some really good ideas about what would really work, you know, wearing their developer's hat on and understanding the area and the importance of the tarkine and lots happening in the region to make a developer pretty excited, I would say, to invest in that site.
1: The state and federal governments have been contacted for comment. To sport, and Australia has suffered a shock 86-run loss to Bangladesh in the first of three one-day men's cricket internationals in Dhaka. Mossadegh Hussain blasted 86 not out from 70 deliveries as the home side reached 8 for 284. Australia posted 9 for 191 in response, with Cameron Green on 52 not out when play was stopped due to lightning, with Bangladesh eventually declared winners via the DLS method. Now to Tasmania's weather. There's a gale warning for the far northwest coast, the southwest coast and central west coast. There's a strong wind warning for remaining coastal waters, southern inshore waters and southwest lakes. For the state, widespread showers about the north and west, extending statewide for a period during the day. A top of 16 for Burnie, Devonport and Launceston, 18 for Hobart. ABC News.
3: Good morning. Welcome to AM. I'm Melissa Clark in Canberra, coming to you from Ngunnawal country and acknowledging other custodians. The US president is vowing to retaliate for the downing of a military helicopter, which he's blamed on Iran. Two pilots had to be rescued after an Apache helicopter was shot down over the Strait of Hormuz. The ABC's Americas editor, John Lyons, is in Washington.
0: Well, Melissa, President Trump has put out an announcement, if you like, on his Truth social media post where he says that the Iranians shot down an Apache helicopter which was patrolling the Strait of Hormuz. Now, it's interesting that the Iranian state media have not said anything or confirmed this, but rather intriguingly, they have reported what President Trump has said about this. Now, the Americans are now trying to work out here in Washington, was it intentional? Was it an accident? It looks like it might have been by a drone. And so now the key issue is what and how does America respond? President Trump is saying that there will, by necessity, he said, the US must of necessity respond. So I think we can expect a response.
3: So what are the prospects then of this escalating further from this one incident into something broader?
0: Well, that's the key question. If there's a response by the United States, and I think they will, I think President Trump feels he has to respond. An Apache helicopter's been shot down. The two crew members have been rescued from the water about 2 hours later. And the United States would feel it has to do some sort of response. The question is, will that be proportionate or will it be a dramatic escalation of this conflict? Now, I think that only yesterday President Trump was saying that he thinks we're within days of an end of this war. He said that many times, of course, but he clearly wants this war to end. It's becoming a real political problem for him here in America. So my own sense is that, yes, there will be a response. it will be fairly quick within the next 24 hours, I imagine. And I think it will be a lower key proportionate response. I get the sense here in Washington that it will probably be hitting a military installation of one sort or another. I think they'll be very careful that this doesn't involve civilians and that this is not a further escalation of this conflict.
3: John Lyons in Washington. And since we spoke to John, the

0: legislation today. The Australian Autism Alliance is calling for a pause to any changes until programs being set up to replace parts of the NDIS have been established. It's concerned kids with moderate autism could lose critical supports as the federal government transitions responsibility for their care back to states and territories. Oliver Gordon reports.
1: Jenny Karavolis is the co-chair of the country's peak autism body. She's also the mother of a person living with the condition.
2: My son, in his own words, has said that he is too autistic for mainstream, but maybe not autistic enough for supports.
1: Today, she'll front a Senate inquiry examining the government's NDIS amendment legislation to ask for a pause.
2: Not saying that the reform won't work, I'm saying the reform isn't ready.
1: The government's bill is aimed at drastically reducing the cost of the scheme. It strips away automatic NDIS entry based solely on a medical diagnosis such as autism. Jenny Karavolis understands the need for change, but says many in the autism community, including her son, are nervous they'll have critical supports cut if the law passes Parliament.
2: We're not set up for success. States and territories are still trying to build the systems for individuals to move back into.
1: Across the country, as many as 1 in 6 junior primary school-aged boys are on the NDIS. Most are enrolled for autism or developmental delays. As part of the government's shake-up, kids with mild to moderate autism would be steered away from the national scheme to state and territory-run Thriving Kids programs. But there's growing concern some could be worse off under the changes. Independent MP Dr. Monique Ryan agrees.
3: We know that the government is planning to cut 160,000 people off the scheme. I'm aware of people who are losing packages already. The Thriving Kids program is not yet up and going. And so there's a real concern that people will be cut off from the scheme before alternative supports are available for them.
1: A federal government spokesperson says it's treating as a matter of urgency the need to provide parents with a more suitable system of support for their children. But Dr. Ryan says the timeframes the federal government has flagged to get Thriving Kids up and running are unrealistic.
3: You can't just establish early learning and other developmental services overnight. Those things were lost over years when the NDIS was first established, and it will take years to get them up and going again.
1: While there's broad consensus about the need to change some parts of the NDIS, many in the disability community are unhappy about the amount of time dedicated to the Senate inquiry examining the government's proposed changes. They're also worried the reforms could be rushed through Parliament. Dr. Monique Ryan again.
3: The disability community was given 11 days to put in submissions to this inquiry and 3 days of public hearings. The government has denied the disability community the voice and the input that it deserves.
1: The sweeping changes have been designed to make the $50 billion NDIS more sustainable, following concerns the scheme would cost more than Medicare by the end of the decade. The inquiry into the bill will report by June 16.
0: Oliver Gordon there. Remote communities are facing lengthy delays for urgent housing repairs. The long waiting list for repairs and shortage of homes is leading to overcrowding, especially for First Nations families where multiple generations often live together. Reporter Brianna Fiore travelled to Wilcannia in outback New South Wales for this report.
4: Hey.
5: Letitia Jones is rocking her newborn grandson to sleep at her home in Wilcannia in far western New South Wales. 3 generations live under the one roof, a small 3-bedroom property on a red dirt road. And one of those rooms was closed off for months.
4: And this is the room that's full of mould that we can't use at the moment.
5: It means the First Nations family is forced to squeeze 5 mattresses onto their living room floor.
4: Yeah, I've got one here, they're sleeping, me and my other 2 daughters.
5: The 45-year-old says she's considering creating a makeshift bedroom outside.
4: I'm going to do my brand up and that's going to be my little part of the house because just, put bed and lounges or whatever out there.
5: Data from the New South Wales government shows it could take anywhere from 2 to 5 years on the wait list to get a similar-sized home in the remote town. Letitia Jones says the overcrowding has affected her children's education because they don't have room or space to study or prepare for school.
4: Just breaks us to that we had to live like this and they don't care, I'm on a waiting list priority, but they just keep jumping and not even coming to help us, and then they say, oh, you're not the only one suffering.
5: Her mother, Brenda Riley, says she's had to step in to help,

0: But I've got to take a lot of my grandkids and take them into my house, you know, for room. I'm angry with it all because I had to sit and watch this for years with my daughter.
1: Letitia Jones's home is managed by the Mid-Lachlan Aboriginal Housing Management Cooperative. Its acting general manager, Charlie Trindle, acknowledges the delay and says, as with many remote communities, timeframes can be impacted by contractor availability. Since the ABC made contact with the cooperative, the works on Letitia Jones's home have been completed. Aboriginal Culture and History Professor Paul Memmott from the University of Queensland says overcrowding and delays to maintenance are widespread across remote parts of Australia.
2: There's lots of communities with those sort of housing problems. The more remote you are, the less attention you get from governments.
1: The latest New South Wales data shows that 54,000 people were on the general waitlist for social housing and more than 10,000 were on the priority list. Professor Memmott says supply failing to keep up with demand is nothing new.
2: We've always been here. There was only a concerted effort to house all Aboriginal people coming with the Whitlam government in the early 70s.
1: He says some local Aboriginal agencies are proactive and concerned, but they often don't have government funding to address the problems. He believes governments need to rethink housing designs for Indigenous communities, taking into account the specific cultural needs of Aboriginal families.
2: We're working on a project just out of Tennant Creek, a group called Willya Junta, but the house has been designed by the Aboriginal owner and his wife to be culturally appropriate and climatically appropriate. So he can have up to 30 people in the house at once.
1: A Homes New South Wales spokesperson says reports of substandard housing are deeply concerning and tenants can seek resolution through the New South Wales Civil and Administrative Tribunal.
3: Brianna Fiore there. And that's early AM for today. Just briefly in finance, the oil price is lower, Brent crude trading at $91.69 US a barrel. I'm Melissa Clark. The time now, 6:15.
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3: Thanks for tuning in. Nice to have your company on this Wednesday. It's June the 10th. Widespread showers about the north and west today. They'll extend statewide at some point before contracting to the west this evening. There will be fresh and gusty northerly winds. Temperatures in the mid to high teens around the state. There is a gale warning for the far northwest coast, the southwest coast and central west coast, and a strong wind warning for remaining areas. We'll check in with the Bureau of Meteorology in around half an hour for a deeper dive into our weather. Currently, though, 15 in Launceston, 16 in Devonport and Burnie. It's 12 in Scottsdale, 16 at Wynyard currently, Smithton 15, King and Flinders Island 16 degrees, Strawn 16, St Helens 12, Fingal 11 and Lyweenie 7 degrees. Now, it might be mild, but it is winter. And there is nothing better than a bowl of piping hot soup. We're going to be talking to chef and educator Kirsten Bacon after seven as she shares her favourite soup recipe. It's a dal soup. If you'd like the recipe, you can text the word soup to 0467 922 917. And while you're at it, let us know what your favourite soup is. Earlier when we spoke with Sunny in Overnight News, she mentioned watercress. Potato and leek, that's a classic, isn't it? She also talked about bear season in the Northern Hemisphere, to which Phantom said, why don't you play Lyle Lovett's Bear Song? It's a great happy song. We love that. Enjoy.

0: Phantom suggested that. You're right. It was a great happy song, Lyle Lovett's Bear Song. It's 20 past six. Now, I wonder how many push-ups you could do in a month. A team at a Devonport pharmacy is aiming for more than 3,200 each. Why and how many have they clocked up already with their clacks? We'll find out next.
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1: If it's relevant to you.
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0: It's 20 past six, and as I just said, a Devonport pharmacy is proving small actions can add up to something big. 16 staff from Good Price Pharmacy Warehouse have signed up for this year's push-up challenge, aiming to complete each 3,249 push-ups throughout June for mental health. So why that number? Emily Lordigas is the pharmacy's retail manager. She has the details. Good morning to you, Emily.
5: Hi, how are you going?
0: Good. How did your pharmacy team decide to take on the challenge and drop to the floor throughout the day?
5: Yeah, so we've been doing this for, I think this is our third year now. And being in healthcare, we see a lot of people and how much mental health plays a huge factor in many people's lives. I'm sure we all know, whether it's yourself or a family member or friend who's been impacted some way with mental health, and we're just doing one small thing to help make an impact.
0: That is great. And can you tell us the significance behind the number of push-ups you need to do? Because that seems a lot.
5: Yeah, so 3,307 push-ups. It represents the number of people who have died by suicide in Australia, which is a huge, huge number.
0: It is. And so each of the 16 staff members will do that many push-ups?
5: Yeah, exactly. So each of us are doing that. I think we've got about half of our team doing it at the moment. I think we're up to about 700 each, so about 4,000 push-ups.
0: Oh, that's amazing. So do you have the floor space at work for this, or do you do it before or after work?
5: Oh, plenty of space. We can do it at work. We try and catch up at home as well, because today I think we've got 130 to do. We've got targets each day to hit.
0: Have you noticed any changes to your upper body strength?
5: Oh, definitely. My arms are very, very sore.
0: And what conversations, Emily, are you hoping this will inspire when customers catch you doing a cheeky drop behind the counter?
5: Yeah, we're hoping that people just kind of stop and think and, you know, talk to their friends, talk to their family a little bit more, just to open a conversation about mental health. It's a huge factor, and I don't think it's still talked about enough.
0: I certainly put it out there, my struggles. I've had panic attack

0: yesterday before work. Yeah. I had one this morning. And they're pretty yucky. But and as we know with anxiety, it's opportunistic. And when you've got big events exactly. that have happened in your life, as has happened to me, it just manifests and it's a horrible, horrible feeling.
1: Mm-hmm. Totally understand. So it's definitely good that you're out there and talking about it. It just helps open up conversations.
0: How can we support your efforts?
1: So we are choosing to, our charity is Headspace Devonport. 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Otherwise, there's a direct link on our Facebook page to that. 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
0: Excellent. Well done. Look forward to seeing how you go. I have no doubt you'll smash it out of the park.
1: Thank you very much.
0: Thank you. That is Emily there, Lordicus. She is the pharmacy retail manager for Good Price Pharmacy Warehouse. And the Penguin Post Office is taking part as well. If you know of any other local businesses taking on the challenge, do let us know. Just send a text 0467 922 917. I feel this song is appropriate right now.

0: That's the one and only Olivia Newton-John in Physical playing that for everybody doing the push-up challenge, raising awareness and funds for various mental health groups. And if you or someone you know needs support, call Lifeline on 13 11 14.
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0: We have a 6:30 news update coming up very shortly, and then Larissa Smith joins us with the Rural Report, asking the question, what are your thoughts on winter so far? Larissa is going to unpack autumn rainfall and winter outlook with a soil and irrigation specialist. That is after local news with Mac. And speaking of winter, look, it might be fairly mild this morning, and certainly the temperatures have been in the mid to high teens. But look, there's nothing better than a bowl of piping hot soup. We're going to talk to Kirsten Bacon about making soup, the benefits of soup, after 7 o'clock, and share her dull recipe, her dull soup recipe. If you'd like that, then text the word soup to 0467 922 917, and while you're at it, let me know what your favourite soup is. Michael says his soup is a rare beef pho. That's his current go-to. I never know how to say that. I always say pho, like beef pho, but then you hear people say it correctly as a pho. And Jane says, my favourite soup is sunrise soup, carrot and orange. Now, that sounds delicious, Jane. I want that recipe. Could you text it to us? Because a carrot and orange soup certainly ticks the boxes for me, Jane. If you'd like the dull recipe, though, text the word soup to 0467 922 917. It is 6:30. Here's Mackenzie with the news. Oh, Mac with the news. Sorry, Mac.
6: Good morning, ABC Local News for Northern Tasmania. I'm Mac Hurd, coming to you from Burnie. A mothballed Tasmanian mine has had its lease renewed after being identified as a potential site to host data centre infrastructure. Clancy Barlin reports.
7: Kew River Mine is an open pit mine about 75 kilometres south of Burnie that contains zinc, lead, gold, silver and copper. Australian owner Greenwing mined the site from 2007 to 2010, but placed it in care and maintenance due to low metal prices in 2012. With metal prices rising again, Greenwing plans to reopen the mine and has renewed its lease until 2035. Its longer-term plan is to assess whether the site can host third-party data infrastructure, like data centres or artificial intelligence infrastructure. Greenwing says a study to assess the mine's viability is underway.
6: A Tasmanian historical group fears a recent state government decision could result in the remains of settlers being dug up in the state's north. Our Lady of Mercy Catholic School in Deloraine occupies land that was once the town's Catholic cemetery, where at least 355 locals were buried between 1861 and 1936. But headstones were removed, and the area was declared not a cemetery by the Office of Local Government last month. It means the school can now apply to build new facilities, as long as it attempts to find and exhume human remains. Local resident Mark Butson says it's disrespectful.
8: Well, I think it's particularly disturbing because when the people were buried here, they were buried here under the proviso that they were never to be disturbed and that their graves were to be protected.
6: The Catholic Archdiocese of Hobart will refurbish an existing monument to better remember those buried at the former cemetery. A long-dormant tourist attraction built on a natural sinkhole in Tasmania's far northwest may soon be the site of a new private venture, according to the region's tourism authority. Dismal Swamp was a tourism destination when it was opened by Forestry Tasmania in 2004, featuring a 110-metre-long slide, boardwalks through the bush and local art. The site, west of Smithton, was closed in 2019 and subsequently vandalised. But 2 years ago, the state and federal government opened expressions of interest for a new operator. Cynthia Hilliger, chair of tourism body West by Northwest, says the governments have provided funding to remediate the site and attract a private developer.
3: we'd be really open to a developer coming through with some really good ideas about what would really work, you know, wearing their developer's hat on and understanding the area and the importance of the Tarkine and lots happening in the region to make a developer pretty excited, I would say, to invest in that site.
6: The state and federal governments have been contacted for comment. Australia's largest telecommunications company says the economics don't stack up for setting up mobile service towers in all of Tasmania's black spots. Connectivity is a major concern for many farmers and residents living in regional and remote Tasmania. A new Telstra tower has been built at a farming property in Cressy in the state's northern Midlands, following years of poor mobile service in the area. Telstra's Michael Patterson says the company is working to understand which black spots in Tasmania are having the biggest impact. He says for the more remote locations, satellite will be better suited.
5: With a small population, the economics are marginal. And in Tasmania, you've got added issues to do with terrain as well. So any issue, we can solve everything. It takes a lot of money, that's the thing.
6: To sport, and AFL Chief Executive Andrew Dillon says there are no major concerns about the Tasmania Devils and Hobart's yet-to-be-built stadium, despite a warning of a major cost blowout. A new report by independent economist Nicholas Gruen says it will cost $1.5 billion to build the stadium, $367 million more than the Tasmanian government's current estimate. Despite that, it's understood Tasmania was not listed on the agenda at a meeting between the AFL and 18 club presidents held before yesterday's Hall of Fame function. Mr. Dillon says Tasmania did come up in the discussion, but there were no significant concerns.
9: No, look, absolutely not. There was a couple of questions on the timelines, but they'll all be met. And as I said, we're really excited about the work that's happened already and can't wait for them to start in 2028.
6: Tasmania's weather, there's a gale warning for the far northwest coast, southwest and central west coasts, and a strong wind warning for most remaining coastal waters. For the state, widespread showers about the north and west, extending statewide for a period during the day before contracting to the west during the evening. ABC News.
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0: 25 to 7. Good morning, Larissa.
11: Good morning, Kim. It has been a funny start to winter.
0: It has. It's crazy mild, isn't it? 15 in Launceston, 16 at the moment in Devonport and Burnie.
11: You're in a T-shirt.
0: I'm in a T-shirt. Are you warm in your jumper?
11: I am a bit warm in my jumper. A bit of rain, then the shorts are back on the weekend. I was wearing shorts. So this morning we're going to look at how farmers are set up for feed and soil moisture.
12: Yeah, we're set up pretty well for the winter. We've made a fair bit of hay and bits and pieces. Some other years, this time of the year, we've got nothing. Well, this year, there's food in front of animals.
11: There you go. Different scenario. And, of course, it depends where you are as well. And an in-depth look at the weather outlook for the rest of the working week on the way too. We were chatting about the likelihood of an El Nino climate pattern forming in the next few months.
0: Yeah, that was yesterday. We put poor old Michael Conway on the spot.
11: Weather and farming agencies are talking about these drying signals as models are starting to firm up. So what influence could it have after a warm, dry autumn? I asked soil and irrigation specialist Marek Matusek.
13: Yes, I think they declared that Tasmania was the warmest May on record, and it was actually a good thing in the end, because in terms of when we talk about autumn breaks, technically we didn't get an autumn break because the rain came too late, but because it was such a warm May, though that rain that did come a bit late was actually useful when it came to pasture growth. So we did see a lot more growth, you know, going into May, which helped a lot of the places around the state that didn't get that May earlier in autumn. So it was really good to see. And then around the coast, and it's actually become a lot more interesting the last couple of months. We've had a few weather systems coming across the state. It was a bit boring a month or two ago. It was just status quo, but it's got a lot more interesting. And so on the northwest and the east coast, they got a lot more rain out of two weather systems that came through in mid-April and early May than the rest of the state. So those profiles through there, you know, circular head down the northwest coast and along the coast, eastern side of the state, if it's not full. It's pretty close to full, probably leaning towards a wetter winter than the last 2 years, just where we're sitting at the moment. And probably, you know, so that's probably going to have likely periods of saturation, which especially guys at Circular Head, they're not too unfamiliar with. On the northeast coast, it's a bit drier inland, so the rain started, you know, around that Ringarooma area as the rain petered out, but they're not too far behind. Yeah, so then, and then, you know, further along down the state, you know, the southern Midlands was, up until last week, was looking pretty ordinary, but the south part of the Midlands and the Derwent Valley, they've been some beneficiaries of some cracking southeasterly weather that came through last week. But prior to that, there was some rainfall events around that 10 to 15 mil rainfall events, and they didn't do too much in terms of infiltration, but the way, you know, your typical southeasterly is spread out over a few days, that was fantastic in terms of infiltration, getting that water into the profile. So it really shows the importance of knowing what your rainfall is worth to you. And then across to the east coast and the Fingal Valley, that kind of reiterates knowing what your rainfall is worth, and along with knowing your soils and your soil types and how they behave. It's really highlighted in this part of the state. It's grey, you know, your epicentre of large rainfall events. It kind of radiated out from there in terms of decreasing in amount, you know, down the coast and across the Fingal Valley. And then it really behave differently on your river sands through Fingal Valley and compared to your duplex or clay soil as you get out around the Avoca area closer to the Midlands Highway.
11: What's happening in the northern Midlands?
13: Pretty much tracking the same as last two seasons going into winter. Had some nice rainfalls to start to fill the profile. In summary, the top half is full, but the bottom half is still empty. So unless we get some large rainfall events, it's kind of trending towards a bit of a Goldilocks winter where it's not too wet and not too dry. That's good in one sense, as we saw, you know, this and in the last August where we had some good pasture growth, early pasture growth, because there wasn't, you know, waterlogged conditions, but they can have flow-on effects come spring and summer, particularly if, you know, there's the talk of the El Nino conditions, if, you know, if dry conditions do eventuate.
11: Yeah, so what farmers really want to know is if spring is going to be, dry or really tight. What are you hearing from some of the information that the Bureau is putting out?
13: Yeah, so we had Jonathan Pollock on our monthly season update webinar last week. And so, yeah, he was saying that, you know, May was warmest on record, and they've also got a really high confidence of warmer than usual temperatures across all of Tasmania for winter. But the signal for rainfall isn't as strong. So there's a below average signal for rainfall along the east and the northeast coast through winter and into July, that September. But there's no real strong signal for the rest of the state. So what that means is, it doesn't necessarily mean it's going to be average rainfall, but what that means is it could be a wide range of outcomes. So I think, yeah, as one person said to me, one producer said to me last week, when they talk about these conditions, he says, yeah, things could get a bit tricky. So, and it's important to when you see all the fear mongering, I guess, you know, they haven't declared an El Nino yet. I mean, they have, but you can see all the news, the lines come out, you know, I think Godzilla
11: super,
13: El Nino, yeah, was the last
11: super
13: one.
11: El Nino.
13: Yeah, that's it. So you can see all these kind of things come out and the pictures to come with it. But an El Nino strength doesn't actually predict the strength, the impact strength. Yeah, the bottom line of all that, it's a warm winter is likely statewide. Drier than average conditions are most likely to the east and the northeast, but the rest of the state are just facing genuine uncertainty when it comes to rainfall amounts, I think.
11: So at this point, what levers can farmers pull?
13: Yeah, that's a really interesting one. A lot of are already locked into their spring conditions in terms of, you know, their ewes are already joined, their cows are in calf. So it's really tricky until, I guess, we kind of know what our, you know, lambing rates are going to be. So we know how many feet we got on the ground and what kind of feed we need. But this is something we'll dive into a bit deeper on our next monthly webinar, seasonal update. We'll get Jason Lynch from Pinion to come on and talk about that decision-making around a spring and a dry summer. It's interesting just having conversations around the place, trying to frame when we hear the word El Nino, what does it actually mean? I've talked to a number of producers and I say, what would you do differently with an El Nino on the horizon? And they pretty much say, nothing. I don't trust the bomb's long-term forecast. But then when you flip it and go, okay, what would you do if we were to have a dry spring? Well, blah, blah, blah. And, you know, away they go. All these different scenarios and things that they'll do. So what we're going to do next month is really try and tap into that. Let's just ignore the word El Nino. Let's just say, look, if it is going to be a dry spring and a summer, what are the kind of things we can do and prepare for and plan for?
11: That's Mark Matusek, an irrigation specialist with AgLogic. Well, in the Northern Midlands, farmers are welcoming the rain after a very dry autumn season. Mackenzie Archer caught up with Rob Bales at his Cressy farm to see how he's feeling coming into winter.
12: Yeah, the season's pretty good now. It was pretty tight to start with. It was a pretty tough growing season. It was wet for a little bit in November, but that was about the last time we had a decent rain. Pumped a lot of water this season. And now, sort of since we've started to get the rains, it's looking pretty good. The mild climate's working too. Things are still growing, so it's good for this area.
14: And how much have you had in the last few weeks?
12: We haven't had that much, but it's just hung around, and it's just, just made it nice. And like the everything was germinated with irrigation water, and the rain's just made it grow, and it's still growing.
14: How are your crops going now, and how are you set up with feed for the winter?
12: Yeah, we're set up pretty well for the winter. We've made a fair bit of hay and bits and pieces, but things are just growing, and I don't know, I suppose you just work around where it is. But some other years, this time of the year, we've got nothing. Well, this year, there's feed in front of animals.
11: Ross Davey says without irrigation, he wouldn't have had an autumn.
15: The season's been pretty good, really. We've got plenty of water that we're in a private scheme with a group of local farmers, and we wouldn't have a season without irrigation water and our pivots.
14: What was the autumn rainfall like for this area, and what have you received kind of in the last few weeks as well?
15: We wouldn't have had more than 30 mils. We're a little bit slow on the rainfall, and we're sort of relying on the Lake Leek area for our river water, which is very low at the moment.
14: How are you set up for winter with feed?
15: We're going okay, yeah. We're lotting some single ewes, and the rest are on open pastures. But we're just feeding silage to the ewes that are getting ready to lamb.
11: That's Ross Davey, Cressy sheep and cropping farmer, chatting there to Mackenzie Archer.
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11: Find out what's happening with our weather for Wednesday. Simon Timke is the duty forecaster at the Bureau of Meteorology. Some rain on the way, Simon.
16: Good morning, Larissa. Yeah, looking at the radars at the moment, there's some isolated showers around sort of central parts of the state, really. But the main feature will be a cold front approaching from the west. That'll move across the state during the afternoon. We'll see showers increase from the west as that feature moves across. The other thing, I guess, with this front approaching is the northerly winds, fairly fresh to strong and gusty. So a bit of a windy day ahead of that change. So showers increasing and windy conditions as well today, Larissa.
11: And a little bit more rain towards the end of the week?
16: That's right, yeah. Another front is going to move across on Saturday. So we will see an easing of the showers during Thursday, and they'll probably contract to the west of the state during this evening and persist around the west and become fairly isolated on Thursday. Might see a couple of showers develop about the north coast later, but most of the state will be pretty much dry on Thursday. Then on Friday, ahead of that next change, we might start to see a couple of showers develop in the north, and then as that next front moves across on Saturday, those showers becoming more widespread right across the state, I think. And a bit of colder air coming in behind that one on Saturday as well, so we might see some snow above about 1,000 metres later in the day or in the evening on Saturday. So, and again, a windier day on Saturday as well with that second front moving across.
11: And what's the story with temperatures today?
16: Yeah, so temperatures today with the wind hasn't been too cold overnight. And for our maximum temperatures today for Wednesday, we're forecasting 16 degrees with some showers for Launceston. Showers and windy for Devonport, 16 degrees. Burnie, 16 as well with showers. Sheffield, 14, showers clearing. Curry, 17, pretty windy up there and some showers. Strawn, 17, showers and windy as well. Whitemark, 18 degrees and showers. Scottsdale, 14 and showers. St Helens, 18 degrees today, showers. And Swansea, also 18 degrees with a shower or two today.
11: And if you're taking the boat out, I guess it's going to be a little bit on the rough side with that wind.
16: I think you've summarised it quite nicely there. Yeah, pretty windy conditions out on the waters. Generally speaking, we've got north to northwesterly winds 20 to 30 knots, reaching 30 to 40 knots about western waters. those winds will shift west to northwesterly during the afternoon as that front moves across, ease back a little bit to 15 to 25 knots, but persisting 20 to 30 knots in the south. So our swells in the west and south are west to northwesterly 4 to 5 metres. In the north, westerly 1 to 2 metres, and a northeasterly below 1 metre. In the east, we've got north to northeasterly wind swell 1 to 2 metres, and a southerly around 1 metre. So with all those winds, we do have wind warnings out. We've got a gale warning out for the western waters from southeast Cape to Stanley, and strong wind warnings out for remaining waters, including

0: including the lakes. So warnings out for all waters today. On the wave rider buoy at Maria Island, it's showing a significant wave of 2.2 metres at the moment, and a maximum of 3.3, and that is a northeasterly direction, Larissa.
1: Lovely. Thank you, Simon.
0: Thanks, Larissa.
2: It is 11 to 7 and more on the autumn rainfall and winter outlook in the country hour.
1: Yes, Fiona Breen hosting today.
2: Excellent. Thanks for that, Larissa.
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2: Well, coming up, it's been a sad time here in Launceston, where we're broadcasting from the ABC studios at Ann Street, with last drinks called for both Bogues and the Hawthorn Football Club. So where to next? We'll find out more from our local business sector.

0: Michael Chisel at 7 to 7. You're listening to ABC Northern Tasmania with Kim Napier. And Launceston has been dealt a couple of blows lately. First with the Hawthorn Football Club no longer playing home games at York Park. Soon there'll be no more frothy goodness brewed at Bogues, right on the banks of the Tamar River. These setbacks for the region were the focus at an event hosted by Launceston's Chamber of Commerce yesterday. On Drive, the Chamber's Chief Executive, Alina Bain, spoke to Rebecca Pridham about some of the ideas that were discussed for the actual site of the brewery.
1: It ranged from using it for our tech and ICT sectors, whether it's a startup hub, incubators, maybe a home for Harvest Market, linking in with gastronomy and pulling together our local makers here in Launceston. Also, there's a very strong desire to ensure that we've got commercial office space, and also talks about providing accommodation and inner city living, although I understand there might be some zoning issues there. But all options were on the table to explore and be excited about.
2: How flexible is that site with the heritage overlays?
1: Yes, look, there are a number of planning challenges with that site in terms of remediation and its proximity to the river, issues in terms of perhaps flooding and so on. So they all need to be taken into account, but they weren't greeted by the room as insurmountable. They were greeted by the room as, yes, well, we know there are challenges, but we're the north and we're seeing challenges far too regularly at the moment. And there was a real willingness in the room to work together to find solutions.
0: That's Alina Bain. She's the Chief Executive of the Launceston Chamber of Commerce, speaking to Beck Pridham on Drive. Beck's back from 4 this afternoon, and still to come on Breakfast, we head to the UK where a brewer is busy spruiking Tassie beers based on a centuries-old recipe.
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0: It's 5 to 7. It appears that Cold Chisel hit a sweet spot. Breakfast at Sweethearts. From Breakfast at Sweethearts. Nice one, Sean from Newstead. Uber, uber cool. And they were so young to produce such an Oz classic. Nice choice, says Sean. And Lisa in Launceston. Morning, Kim. How nice. Haven't heard Breakfast at Sweethearts for ages, even though Chisel are always playing in our house. Enjoyed it. Well, let's keep the Australian classics coming. Here's one from Hunters and Collectors.

0: Yeah, hunters and collectors, this listener says, just like the saints searching for a holy grail. Correct. The umpires have more flags than St Kilda. Coming up, perfume, leftover fish in the microwave, too much aftershave, not enough deodorant, workplace smells, they can cast a spell, but they can spark surprisingly strong reaction. But where's the line between personal freedom and being considerate of your colleagues? We'll have that chat soon. And talk to chef and food educator Kirsten Bacon, who's sharing her favourite winter soup recipe. It's dal soup. If you want it, text the word soup to 0467 922 917. It's 7 o'clock.
1: There's no doubt that country music is bigger than ever right now. 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

0: In ABC News at 7, the Tasmanian Greens say they still want answers from Premier Jeremy Rockliffe about when he knew former Minister Madeleine Ogilvie allegedly misled Parliament. The US President says there will be a response after an American Apache helicopter was shot down in the Strait of Hormuz. And the life and legacy of Neil Danaher to be honoured with a state funeral at the MCG today. Good morning, I'm Loretta Loberger. The Tasmanian Greens say an ultimatum they issued to Premier Jeremy Rockliffe earlier this week over a ministerial legal saga still stands. Monty Jacker reports.
1: On Monday, the Greens and three crossbenchers demanded the Premier explain when he knew former Minister Madeleine Ogilvie allegedly misled Parliament. Yesterday, the Premier apologised for his handling of the issue, but he did not respond to the key questions from the parliamentarians. Greens leader Rosalie Woodruff says while she welcomes a commitment from the government to improve transparency, she's still waiting for proper answers. She reiterated that if a suitable response doesn't come by Friday morning, they may use parliamentary mechanisms to escalate the issue.
0: AFL Chief Executive Andrew Dillon says there are no major concerns about the Tasmania Devils and Hobart's yet-to-be-built stadium, despite a warning of a major cost blowout. A new report by independent economist Nicholas Gruen says it will cost at least $1.5 billion to build the stadium, $367 million more than the Tasmanian government's current estimate. Despite that, it's understood Tasmania was not listed on the agenda at a meeting between the AFL and 18 club presidents held before yesterday's Hall of Fame function. Mr. Dillon says Tasmania did come up in the discussion, but there were no significant concerns.
2: No, look, absolutely not. There was a couple of questions on the timelines, but they'll all be met. And as I said, we're really excited about the work that's happened already and can't wait for them to start in 2028.
0: A Senate inquiry into legislation paving the way for the biggest ever cuts to the NDIS continues today, with the agency that runs the scheme expected to give evidence. More from National Disability Affairs reporter Naz Campanella.
3: It's the second day of the hearings examining draft legislation which would pave the way for around $38 billion worth of cuts to the NDIS over the next 4 years. Today's witnesses include the Australian Federal Police, the Disability Discrimination Commissioner, and representatives from the agency that runs the scheme,

0: the NDIA. Yesterday, the inquiry heard evidence from advocates who raised concerns about increased responsibilities on parents, saying families already at breaking point would be pushed further into crisis. The federal government says changes are needed to ensure the now $50 billion scheme remains sustainable for future generations.
1: Turning overseas, and President Donald Trump has vowed that the US will respond after an American Apache helicopter was shot down in the Strait of Hormuz. America's editor John Lyons has more.
2: Iranian state media has made no comment about the incident other than reporting President Trump's claim that Iran shot down a US helicopter with two crew members on board. The crew members were rescued from the water about 2 hours later. President Trump responded that the US must of necessity respond, prompting fears of an escalation only a day after the president said he believed the war would end within days. John Lyons, ABC News, Washington.
1: Reports from Afghanistan say Taliban forces have opened fire on people protesting against the detention of several women for allegedly failing to comply with strict religious dress codes. The BBC's Caroline Davis has more.
3: Over the weekend, there were reports that local Taliban government officials in Herat had begun to arrest women they considered to be improperly wearing the hijab by showing their faces. The UN has cited reports that around 30 women were detained. The Taliban government have imposed many restrictions on women since they took power, including strict dress codes. Women must be completely covered when they leave home. Protests against the Taliban are increasingly rare, but a group of men and women took to the streets in Herat to protest.
1: Police and politicians in Northern Ireland are making repeated calls for calm after a man was viciously stabbed in the street and a man from Sudan was arrested. A warning, this report from Europe correspondent Mazoe Ford contains some distressing details.
4: Video of the attack in Belfast appeared to show a man with a kitchen knife holding another man down on the ground before bystanders intervened. Police say the victim, a man in his 40s, suffered significant injuries to his face and back. They say the man they've arrested is a 30-year-old Sudanese national. Senior officers and politicians in Northern Ireland have been calling for calm after posts online from far-right anti-immigration activists urged people to take to the streets of Belfast and other cities in protest. So far, around 100 people have been marching in Belfast, and a bus and another vehicle have been set on fire.
1: NASA has named three Americans and one Italian to serve as astronauts on its next Artemis mission. Artemis 3 will be a spacecraft docking demonstration in Earth's orbit next year.

0: One Italian to serve as astronauts on its next Artemis mission. Artemis 3 will be a spacecraft docking demonstration in Earth's orbit next year that will test landers from Elon Musk's SpaceX and Jeff Bezos's Blue Origin for the first time in space. US astronauts Andre Douglas, Frank Rubio and Randy Breznik and Italian astronaut Luca Parmitino have been named to crew the mission. Artemis 3 will be another key test ahead of Artemis 4, NASA's first moon landing since 1972, which is planned for 2028. Back home, and a Tasmanian historical group fears a recent state government decision could result in the remains of settlers being dug up in the state's north. Our Lady of Mercy Catholic School in Deloraine occupies land that was once the town's Catholic cemetery, where at least 355 locals were buried between 1861 and 1936. But headstones were removed and the area was declared not a cemetery by the Office of Local Government last month. It means the school can now apply to build new facilities as long as it attempts to find and exhume human remains. Local resident Mark Butson says it's disrespectful.
1: Well, I think it's particularly disturbing because when the people were buried here, they were buried here under the proviso that they were never to be disturbed. And that their graves were to be protected.
0: The Catholic Archdiocese of Hobart will refurbish an existing monument to better remember those buried at the former cemetery. A mining company has renewed its lease for a mothballed northwest Tasmanian site in the hopes it could potentially host AI data centre infrastructure. Cue River Mine, south of Burnie, has been in care and maintenance since 2012. The mine's owner, Greenwing, wants to reopen the mine for its gold, silver, zinc, lead and copper resources. It says the mine's proximity to existing power infrastructure and water, as well as its cool climate and remote locations, support its ability to also host data infrastructure. The life and legacy of Neil Danaher will be honoured with a state funeral at the MCG today. Ethan Seideman reports.
2: Danaher played 82 games for Essendon during an injury-plagued career, but is better known as Melbourne's coach during the early 2000s, bringing them from the bottom of the ladder to the grand final in 3 years. He dedicated his later life to raising awareness for motor neurone disease through his charity Fight MND.

0: last month at the age of 65. 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
1: Now with sport, here's Jared Coote.
2: Six footballing greats were entered into the Australian Football Hall of Fame last night, while West Australian footy icon Bill Walker became the game's 34th legend. Tim Evans, John Worsfold, David Cantilla, Hayden Kennedy, Dustin Fletcher and Gary Ablett Jr. were selected in this year's class. Ablett was welcomed in his first year of eligibility, joining his father in the elite group.
3: You know, we get compared a lot. I think we're very different players, and I don't like to compare players. I think, you know, each player brings something to the game that maybe another player doesn't, and Dad could do things that I couldn't, and I got to win a Brownlow, which he didn't.
2: Serena Williams has made a winning return to professional tennis after nearly 4 years away from the sport. The 44-year-old teamed up with 19-year-old Canadian Victoria Mboko to win their opening doubles match at the Queen's Club event in London 7-6-6-2 against the tournament's third seeds. Caitlin Ford scored in her 150th appearance for Australia as the Matildas earned a 3-1 victory against Mexico at Western Sydney Stadium last night. And Australia has suffered a shock 86-run loss to Bangladesh in the first of 3 1-day men's cricket internationals in Dhaka.
1: Now to Tasmania's weather. There's a gale warning for the far northwest coast, the southwest coast and central west coast. There's a strong wind warning for remaining coastal waters, southern inshore waters and the southwest lakes. For Burnie, Devonport and Launceston, showers and a top of 16. For Hobart, 18. ABC News.
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7: Good morning, it's 10 past 7. It's a very mild start. 15 in Launceston, 16 in Devonport and Burnie, 12 at Scottsdale, Wynyard 16. Smithton 15, King Island and Flinders Island 16 degrees currently, Strawn 17 degrees, St Helens 13, Fingal 9 and Lyweenie 8 degrees. Good morning to you, Patrick. Kim, Launceston has lost its way regarding just who and what we are. Our industrial history made us, but today there's little of that history to leverage. However, our agricultural pedigree is there, and with our city of gastronomy, this is the opportunity to make food and wine our definitive identity. It will take vision and take years to consolidate, so let's get started now with the Bogue site along the North Esk to front and showcase all that Launceston is today. That's a very positive text, Patrick. You can get in touch. 0467 922 917. In fact, it's Thank a First Responder Day, and across the state, schools, businesses, councils and communities are hosting events, lighting up landmarks and flooding social media with messages of support. So if you have an event you'd like a shout out for, just text us. Next, though, winter. It's here, even though, as I said, it's very mild. There's nothing better than a piping hot bowl of soup. What's your favourite?
8: I like a good pumpkin soup, thick and, yeah, creamy. It's always nice.
9: I love minestrone. Like, it's got chunky vegetables and chunky meat. It's not watery, you know.
10: Oh, yeah, any kind. I like all soups. Vegetable soup, chicken, any soups, you know. I don't have any special ones.
7: Yeah, I agree. I like every soup. Coming up next, chef and food educator Kirsten Bacon talks soup and shares her favourite winter dal soup recipe. If you'd like that, text the word soup to 0467 922 917. Good morning to Mary, Kim and Sunny. Loved hearing Breakfast at Sweethearts. How about some Augie March? No worries.

0: Irrational Anthem. It's 7:15.
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0: Look, I know we've been talking about mild winters, but at some point it is going to get cold. And as the temperature drops, many of us start reaching for comfort food and a few things hit the spot. Well, few things hit the spot. Quite like a steaming bowl of soup. It isn't just warming and economical. It's one of the easiest ways to pack plenty of nutrients into a meal. Chef and food educator Kirsten Bacon is a passionate advocate for simple seasonal cooking. She joins us now. Good morning to you.
3: Good morning, Kim, from rainy but warm Bothwell.
0: Oh, beautiful. Love Bothwell.
3: Beautiful spot.
0: Now, you're now writing recipes for CODA, Council on the Ageing Tasmania. Congratulations.
3: Thank you very much. Yes, it's been a nice thing to do. I'm enjoying it.
0: Excellent. So what is it about soup? And I'm assuming you'd write a few or share a few of your recipes on soup this winter with CODA. Why does it make such a perfect winter food beyond simply warming us up?
3: I think the thing is, it's because soups are packed with nutrition, they're easy to digest, and they warm. It's a bit like having a warm cup of tea in the morning. You have a warm bowl or cup of soup, and it instantly warms your body, but it also disperses into your stomach really easily. So it's easily digestible, which makes it really great for winter. And, cold or hot, as we talked about this morning, as you had that discussion with Sunny.
0: Yes.
3: Mine's cold because I just don't get around to heating it up. I love that. But, of course, in winter, hot soups, and in summer, some cold soups, they're great.
0: Yeah, look, I did mention that I like a gazpacho or a cucumber soup. So, and for people trying to eat well on a budget, is soup a smart option, do you think?
3: Absolutely smart option. Honestly, I know this sounds really terrible, but you can actually go to the vegetable drawer and you could pull out any of those vegetables. It might even look just a little bit sad. Probably wouldn't put them on for a normal dinner, but to pop them in a soup is fantastic because the liquid and everything brings it back and it's all moist and lovely and lots of flavour. And in actual fact, if you don't like chunky soup, you can blend it, of course, or you can make brothy soup. So, yeah, very cheap. And if you start using your pulses like lentils and barley, old-fashioned things in a way, honestly, you can make soup that just it gets thicker overnight and then you just put a bit more stock or water in and it just goes on for weeks.
0: Well, speaking of thick soups, Tewksbury Dave says his soups are more like stews. Love that too. Very hearty. And Will in Launceston says, how about a lamb and veg soup? After a roast, boil up the bone with remaining meat on it, then add all the veggies with split peas, etc. Now, that's a great way of using something that you might throw out or give to the dog.
3: It absolutely, what a fantastic suggestion. It's such a great idea. And it's what everyone used to do. You know, they would use whatever was left over from the roast to perhaps make a shepherd's pie and then boil the bone to make a soup. And, you know, you get that beautiful, beautiful broth from bones. And what a great suggestion. Well done. Yes. Absolutely, and a good lamb, and if you wanted to, you could even throw little dumplings, and you can Google that. But little sour, self-raising sour dumplings into the soup. It's very Irish that, and gorgeous.
0: Well, this is far from Irish. You're a fan of dal soup. What makes a great dal soup, and what are the key ingredients that you should never leave out?
3: Well, first of all, you should never leave out the lentils, of course. But what I would say is lots of garlic, lots of ginger. And I was talking to someone about this the other day. When you make a dal soup, the beauty about it is you can make it vegan or vegetarian or meat. You can make it thick or thin. You can add spice to whatever you want. So, you know, I love garlic and ginger and a little bit of chili. My partner loves chili, so he, like, puts lots in. But you can do that. And the other thing, of course, that's really important is lots of onion sautéed up before. And if you don't have curry powders or spices, one of the best things is if we're talking about utilising things, if you've got a little bit of curry paste in your fridge and you need to use it off and you've got maybe a teaspoon or whatever, just use that. Fantastic. It's got everything in there.
0: What about asafoetida? I had a mate that used to cook with that, and every time he got in the car, he smelt like it.
3: It's a very strong smell. Yes, it absolutely is. I don't use it personally. I know it's used in a lot of, because of course dal, you know, is it an Indian style food? Although I've been in Nepal and we had dal every single meal last year in our with our food. Beautiful, but different to Indian dal. And of course, every lentil lends for a different dal. And if you go to France, of course, you've got the Dupuy lentil, which is different again. So I love all those pulses, and I urge people to re-explore or explore if you haven't used them before, because they're full of iron, full of protein, and just so good for you.
0: Well, minestrone soup, curry carrot and cashew soup, the suggestions are coming in. If you'd like Kirsten's recipe for dal soup, text the word soup to 0467 922 917. I know you're on route to the lake, so you drive carefully, won't you?
3: I will. Thank you, and have a lovely day, everyone.
0: Kirsten Bacon there. She is a chef, and she is a food educator, and she's also now writing recipes for COTA, Council on the Ageing Tasmania. At 21 past 7, well, perfume, leftover fish in the microwave, too much aftershave, not enough deodorant, workplace smells, well, they can spark surprisingly strong reactions, let's say.
2: I'm going to Google sulfur maps.
4: Michael, it's Phyllis.
2: No, this is geological.
5: I sent an email out to everyone in this area that this might be a side effect to my new allergy medication I'm on.
2: Are you kidding me?
5: No.
2: And you guys are okay with this?
4: She sent an email.
5: I did.
0: That's from the US version of The Office. So where do you draw the line between personal freedom and being considerate of your colleagues? That discussion next.
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0: I'll get to more of your texts shortly at 22 past 7. Well, a recent Tasmanian political row over a request for staff to avoid wearing strong fragrances has put workplace smells firmly in the spotlight. Whether it's perfume, aftershave, lunch leftovers or body odour, scent can affect comfort, concentration and even health in shared workplaces. So how do employers and employees navigate these sometimes awkward conversations? Let's bring in Tammy Tansley, leadership and workplace culture expert. Tammy, good morning.
10: Good morning, Kim.
0: Perfume sensitivity. Is it a workplace issue or are we becoming a bit precious?
10: I think we're on a bit of a theme here, aren't we, after the last few months? But look, I think it is a fair question, Kim. I think what we're finding, though, is that if it's not something that you've ever experienced before, that it can be a bit unusual to understand that probably up to about a third of people actually experience sensitivity to fragrances and scents. And up to one in 10 actually have to take time off work. So I think it's one of these things, if it doesn't bother you, if it doesn't affect you, you're probably just, you know, blissfully unaware. But for quite a number of people, it is actually an issue.
0: I tell you what, in the 80s it was pretty bad. With, you know, girls wearing Impulse and boys Impulse. With Blue Stratus and Brute. Remember that?
10: They were the days.
0: They were the days. So surely, you know, people have always worn perfume, not everyone, but, you know, women and men. Why are we talking about it now? I know we've had that recent Tasmanian political row, but it does tend to pop up, and not just perfume, but it can be somebody eating tuna in the office.
10: Exactly. Look, I think what we're just becoming much more aware that for all of us to kind of operate at our best, that if we're a bit more sensitive to what is causing difficulty for other people, then, you know, perhaps we can all have a better experience at work. So, you know, I liken a bit to perhaps not tuna, but to a peanut butter sandwich. If you knew that someone was allergic to peanut butter, you probably wouldn't be taking a peanut butter sandwich into work. So I think it's just about becoming much more aware that if there's something that I can do that is right, this is neither here nor there to me. I don't care whether I have a tuna sandwich or a peanut butter sandwich. I don't really care whether I put perfume on or not. But if it has a significant effect on somebody else, then, yeah, I think it's just that kind of, we know now, we know so much more than we did in the 80s. And it's just about being a bit more courteous and sensitive to other people's needs so that everyone can show up for
0: the
10: best.
0: Well, I think you've touched on something there. We know at schools that if there is somebody with an anaphylactic reaction to nuts, you are not allowed to take nuts. I have never seen that policy raised in a workplace, but it makes exactly the same sense.
10: Yeah, and look, I think what we say in the workplace is that as an adult, you've obviously got more capacity to manage it yourself, and that's fair. But again, you know, if it was an anaphylactic response and I was sitting next to you, I just wouldn't do it. I wouldn't bring in a sandwich. And same if I knew that, you know, my perfume, which is not Impulse anymore, gladly, is going to cause you migraines or is going to set up an asthma attack or some other kind of response, why would I do it? So I think it's sort of balancing the needs of the individual and the rights of the individual and saying sometimes our rights, in inverted commas, perhaps aren't that much of a right, particularly in the workplace.
0: What about body odour? A lot of people can't, you know, they can't help that.
10: Yeah. Look, so I think this is a super, super tricky one. It is can be very, very sensitive for people. And I think it's really about getting help. So if there is a body odour issue, I would be getting some help from HR or from someone that is kind of well able to have the conversation. Some people are just blissfully unaware. And as you say, other people are more than aware but just can't do anything about it. And so I think it's about someone very sensitively having the conversation, understanding what the situation is and then, you know, taking it from there.
0: Yeah, that is a really sensitive one, isn't it? Bad breath as well, I suppose.
10: Yeah, but leaving, you know, a bottle of Listerine or a bottle of deodorant on someone's desk, which we absolutely know has happened many, many times, really not the thing to do. So,
0: no.
10: You know, I think, you know, sensitivity, a bit of compassion, you know, all of these things go a long way, I think.
0: So how should managers handle it if an employee complains about another person's perfume? I mean, this conversation may have somebody driving to work thinking, oh, you know what, I really can't stand that. How should they do it?
10: Yeah, look, I think it's just really about saying that, of course, everybody has, you know, should be able to come with their rose perfume, or they should be able to do what they want to do. But bringing it, if it is causing distress, if it is causing, you know, more than distress to somebody else, most people would say, actually, it's not that big a deal. So I think it's about the manager just having, again, a sensible conversation. Are you aware that your rose perfume is actually pretty strong? You know, blah, blah down the hall actually has a sensitivity to it, which means it causes them migraines. Can we have a chat about that? And you know, maybe you wear it on days that blah, blah's not in. Or, you know, maybe there are other things that you can do. So, again, a bit of common sense, a bit of compassion. It's not about being precious. It's not about, you know, restricting what people can or can't do. But it's just about saying that, you know, let's do the best that we can so that everyone can show up the best that they possibly can.
0: Can we just take a minute to thank the teachers during the 1980s that would be in our classroom after PE in particular, and we've all got a different type of Impulse or our different, you know, Blue Stratus or Brute 66 or whatever it was. And then there was 7-Eleven cologne. Remember that one?
10: Oh, my God, I do. I have a very bad memory of that. I do have a very bad memory. Absolutely. And it's interesting that in schools now that they are actually, I think, banning a lot of kind of essential oils and those sort of things for exactly the same reason, that we just know that, you know, some people just have sensitivity to these things. And so, again, it's just when do the rights, in inverted commas, of one person kind of override the needs of the greater good? And I think it's just about having that kind of sensible conversation.
0: Yeah, nice to have the conversation with you, Tammy. Thank you, as always.
10: Thanks, Kim.
0: Our leadership and workplace culture expert, Tammy Tansley. Nigel from Newstead, lovely to hear from you. Never had much of a problem with strong perfume or aftershave at work, as long as there's enough oxygen. More problematic were the elaborate leftovers featuring lamb kofta or kimchi salad from last night's meal. That proved challenging at times. More of your texts shortly.
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0: But let's check in with the man who doesn't like you eating boiled eggs at work, Leon Compton.
11: I can't believe it. That was on the tip of my tongue. But do you remember there was the Holy Trinity? There was Blue Stratos, Old Spice.
0: That's it?
11: And oh my God, Blue, Old Spice, and Green was Brute.
0: Brute 66, wasn't it?
11: Oh, that's Route 60. Brute.
0: Brute.
11: Blue Stratus, Old Spice.
0: Blue Stratus, that, yeah.
11: Yeah, that was the one. That was always my one because it was the smell of the sea, supposedly. And then, of course, the kids have moved on now. It's all Lynx Africa, which I don't even think is an antiperspirant. It's just a deodorant, but it makes you smell quite musky.
0: Like the girls that would spray Impulse all over their bodies. I mean, I don't even think it reached our underarms. It was just like hairspray, but for the body.
11: Oh, Cool Charm.
0: Oh,
11: remember
0: yes.
11: that? Cool Charm.
0: I love nostalgic chats.
11: Oh, yeah. No, that was, it was, and then it was just talcum powder. I always have memories of Dad's talking routine as a kid. And, you know, and you see it now with your own kids, but as they're watching you do what you used to watch your dad do. But there was always the sort of, you know, the talking of the body and then the opening of the front of the jocks and just a pat, pat, and a little bit had disappeared. And there was Dad's ritual every morning before he'd get off to work. And I'd be sitting there just watching, you know, watching as it was all going on.
0: Look, I'm getting weird images here, Leon.
11: No, oh, no, it's just, you know, it's all good, healthy family stuff. But yes, things have evolved a long, long, long, long way now, and it's
0: definitely
11: a real thing. Scent sensitivity.
0: It is, because it was Brute 33. Somebody says, like a texter here says, I have allergies to some flowers, and people at work would bring them in, even knowing that there was someone with an allergy. That's not
11: it's
0: a nice
11: really,
0: workplace, right?
11: It's a really tough one. Like I'm sort of, I can't touch a dog and then touch my face, or I'll start getting sore eyes.
0: Right.
11: But I'm just like, I'm totally fine with people bringing their dogs to work. I just don't touch them.
0: Yeah.
11: I'm like, I don't want to stop anyone bringing their dog to work. That's really important for lots of people, but I just don't ask me to move your dog or pat it.
0: Or pat your dog. Yeah. What about if a dog smells like it's been in the rain and it's wet?
11: A bit of wet dog in a car. You get in someone's car and there's just wet dogs still sort of emanating from the seats. They make a lot of dog good dog covers now for people's dogs to sort of sit in and be sort of contained in. But, yeah, that's a whole nother story. Hey, coming up for you after 8:30 this morning, still lots of conversations about what the Premier knew and when about taxpayer money being spent funding parliamentarians, his members of Parliament's legal matters. We're going to talk more about that after 8:30. The Integrity Commissioner will join us on mornings after 8:30. I will be very interested to see what, if anything, he can say about matters that might be in front of the Integrity Commission, or just more broadly about how he sees this matter being handled at the moment. The Integrity Commissioner after 8:30. Also, Sam McClure. A lot of pro football fans in Tasmania, pro Tassie Devils fans, really grind their gears or get their gears ground when Sam McClure expresses concerns that he's getting fed back from parts of the football economy about the future of the Devils, their reservations on the mainland. He will share the latest after that meeting of football club chairs yesterday. He's got pretty good information.
0: Cool.
11: He'll tell us what he's learned after 8:30. That and lots more.
0: Just a fraction. Thank you, Leon Compton, on your radio statewide from 8:30. With regards to smells at work, Chipper on King Island says, get over it, people. Toughen up. And a nice photo from Kat of the sun rising. A rainy day on the way, says Kat. Have a great one. Thank you for that. More of your text shortly, but let's get news from Mac.

0: Good morning, ABC Local News for Northern Tasmania. I'm Mac Hurd, coming to you from Burnie. A Tasmanian historical group fears a recent state government decision could result in the remains of settlers being dug up in the state's north. Our Lady of Mercy Catholic School in Deloraine occupies land that was once the town's Catholic cemetery, where at least 355 locals were buried between 1861 and 1936. But headstones were removed and the area was declared not a cemetery by the Office of Local Government last month. It means the school can now apply to build new facilities as long as it attempts to find and exhume human remains. Local resident Mark Butson says it's disrespectful.
1: Well, I think it's particularly disturbing because when the people were buried here, they were buried here under the proviso that they were never to be disturbed and that their graves were to be protected.
0: The Catholic Archdiocese of Hobart will refurbish an existing monument to better remember those buried at the former cemetery. A mothballed Tasmanian mine has had its lease renewed after being identified as a potential site to host data centre infrastructure. Clancy Barlin reports.
2: Cue River Mine is an open pit mine about 75 kilometres south of Burnie that contains zinc, lead, gold, silver and copper. Australian owner Greenwing mined the site from 2007 to 2010 but placed it in care and maintenance due to low metal prices in 2012. With metal prices rising again, Greenwing plans to reopen the mine and has renewed its lease until 2035. Its longer-term plan is to assess whether the site can host third-party data infrastructure, like data centres or artificial intelligence infrastructure. Greenwing says a study to assess the mine's viability is underway.
0: Police are at the scene of a three-vehicle crash at Sassafras in the state's northwest. Chapel Road is blocked in both directions, and police are urging motorists to approach the area with caution and take an alternative route if possible. No serious injuries have been reported. Launceston's Chamber of Commerce says several ideas are being discussed for the future of the Bogues Brewery site. Last week, Bogues announced it will stop brewing beer in Tasmania after 145 years of production at its historic Launceston Brewery. 60 business leaders met in Launceston yesterday to discuss future opportunities for the city, including the brewery site. Chamber of Commerce Chief Executive Elena Bain told ABC Northern Tasmania several options were being discussed during the event.
3: It ranged from using it for our tech and ICT sectors, whether it's a startup hub, incubators, maybe a home for Harvest Market, linking in with gastronomy and pulling together our local makers.
0: Ms Bain said commercial office space, accommodation and inner city living were also explored as potential options. A long-dormant tourist attraction built on a natural sinkhole in Tasmania's far northwest may soon be the site of a new private venture, according to the region's tourism authority. Dismal Swamp was a tourism destination when it was opened by Forestry Tasmania in 2004, featuring a 110-metre-long slide, boardwalks through the bush and local art. The site, west of Smithton, was closed in 2019 and subsequently vandalised. But 2 years ago, the state and federal government opened expressions of interest for a new operator. Cindy Hilliger, chair of tourism body West by Northwest, says the governments have provided funding to remediate the site and attract a private developer.
4: We'd be really open to a developer coming through with some really good ideas about what would really work, you know, wearing their developer's hat on and understanding the area and the importance of the Tarkine and lots happening in the region to make a developer pretty excited, I would say, to invest in that site.
0: The state and federal governments have been contacted for comment. A Northwest Tasmanian council that failed to assess a resident's plans to build a house and a shed has been ordered to pay their legal costs, as well as the costs of the Tasmanian Civil and Administrative Tribunal. In a recent ruling, TASCAT senior member Samuel Thompson described the unusual matter in which a man had applied to the Waratah-Wynyard Council for a planning permit that it had failed to determine. Under the planning laws, such a failure leads to the permit being granted in terms ordered by TASCAT, which Mr Thompson did following a hearing in February. The council had sought to pay a nominal fee to the resident and nothing to the tribunal, which Mr Thompson rejected. Now to Tasmania's weather. There's a gale warning for the far northwest coast, southwest and central west coasts, and a strong wind warning for remaining coastal waters. For the state, widespread showers about the north and west, extending statewide for a period during the day before contracting to west during the evening. Showers in a top of 16 across the north in Burnie, Devonport and Launceston. ABC News.
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7: It is 21 to 8. With regard to smells at work, Eleanor in Lagana says, I will not put up with stinky fragrance, especially if it's covering up hygiene. Gentle smells that are universal, like eucalyptus, says Eleanor in Lagana. We're also talking about soup this morning. Temperatures, you know, maybe mild, but there's nothing more warming or nutritional than a bowl of soup. Jeff Blackwell, good morning, Kim. Pea and ham soup, leftover ham bone from Christmas, usually a couple, make a very large pot and keep it on top of the wood heater once cooked. Absolutely delicious. How long do you keep your ham bone from Christmas? Well, you can't be lighting your fire unless you're texting from the UK, Jeff. If you would like Kirsten Bacon's dal soup recipe, then text the word soup to 0467 922 917. Well, we started this conversation yesterday. We're going to continue it next. It's about retractable dog leads. Do they give dogs more freedom to roam, or are they a safety risk?

0: It's Bachelor Girl featuring Jessica Malboy on ABC Northern Tasmania. We've got to the bottom of the Christmas ham bone for piping hot pea and ham soup over winter. You freeze the ham bone for a few months. Thank you for that. Just a reminder, police and emergency services are on the scene of a three-vehicle crash in the area of 330 Chapel Road, Sassafras. There are no serious injuries reported. Chapel Road is currently blocked in both directions, and police are advising motorists to slow down and use caution on the approach to the area, and even delay travel if possible or take an alternative route. There'll be an update published by TAS Police shortly.
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0: Now, this is a conversation we started yesterday. Those retractable dog leads, they can be up to 8 metres long. Do dog owners take the mickey? They allow dogs to explore and sniff naturally, including my baguette across the weekend. Critics argue they can lead to injuries, though, poor control and dangerous situations for both people and pets. So what does the RSPCA think? Let's ask Kerry Walsh, Relationship Manager with the Association. Good morning.
2: Good morning, Kim.
0: Now, retractable leads, they can be a divisive topic, as we learnt yesterday when it was raised among dog owners. Does the RSPCA have a position on their use?
2: We certainly do. So I think the most important thing to take away from this is that the issue is not the leash itself. It's actually maintaining effective control. So a standard lead rather than a retractable lead gives owners more immediate control, and it reduces the risk of accidents. And it also helps dogs and humans learn good walking behaviour. So we recommend leads that are no longer than 2 metres and a standard lead. So if you have a look as well, Kim, at the legal requirements, I'm not sure if that was part of the discussion yesterday, but the legal requirements across Australia is that dogs in public must be kept at all times under effective control. And I think we've all seen times when that doesn't happen. So this means that they must be on a physical leash in most areas unless a designated off-leash zone.
0: That was mentioned yesterday, so thank you for reminding us of it. One criticism is that dogs can end up metres away from their owner before they can be brought back under control. Just how important is immediate control, particularly around roads, shared pathways and other animals? And this just isn't about, as I said, people, but it's the pets themselves.
2: Yeah, it's definitely about the pets themselves, but it all comes back to people. There's no such thing really as bad on-leash behaviour. It's humans not having trained them properly. So the reason why a leash can be obviously very, very dangerous around public spaces is that they place dogs closer to hazards, and obviously they're humans as well. So things like roads and traffic, especially if people are walking and not paying attention to their dogs, which I have seen happen a lot. It also puts cyclists and scooters at risk because they're obviously sometimes very hard to see. It's obviously terrible for wildlife, but it also puts them close to things like dangerous objects or substances that you may not have seen, and it puts them near other dogs and people. So, you know, not every dog wants to be met on the street. It comes down to being very aware and keeping your dog within a range that you can actually control it. So the other thing as well that people don't take into consideration is that if a dog runs into the end of a retractable leash at speed, that sudden stop can place a lot of force on the dog's neck and body. The other thing, of course, is the cord can become tangled, and that can be around people or pets. So it's just a bit of a risk. So what we do recommend, and you're right, that retractable leads come in amazing amounts of lengths. So what we do recommend, typically you'd start with a 1.2 to 1.8 metre lead. So this sort of strikes the balance between giving your dog enough room to sniff and walk, but while keeping them close enough for extreme safety and control. Over 1.5 metres, it's basically a great all-rounder. So it's a good length for everyday dog walks. But again, this is as long as you can keep your dog under effective control. And then 1.8 metres is a classic, you know, sort of most popular choice for outdoor adventures and for extremely well-trained dogs. And I think the importance here with retractable leads, from my experience, is that they shouldn't take the place of loose lead walking training. So there's a lot of training groups across every state that will teach you how to walk with your dog on a lead and have effective control. And they're usually about 8 weeks of classes. So those sort of things are really important. We can't just make long leashes available just for people to then not take responsibility for training of their own dogs. Does that make sense?
0: It does, and you've covered off a number of the key issues. Really appreciate it. You did mention wildlife. Rachel in Newstead said whilst photographing Wrens at the Westheimer Precinct over the long weekend, I saw a dog on an extendable lead jump through a fence to chase two native hens. I heard wings flapping, water splashing. I dreaded the outcome. The lead was let out way too far. Thankfully, the birds were okay as I waited until I saw them come out of the reeds. But shock can kill birds, says Rachel, and so therefore she felt very sorry for them.
2: Absolutely. As a passionate bird lover myself, I completely agree. And it's not just birds that can actually die of shock afterwards. So just because your animal hasn't physically been able to actually get to the animal concerned doesn't mean that the animal's actually okay. That's often a big assumption that we make.
0: Well, we appreciate the conversation this morning. I knew there was more to it. Kerry, thank you very much for your time.
2: Thank you, Kim. Do you have just one more moment? Because one thing I'd also like to mention is cafe etiquette.
0: This is where the conversation started, because I was having my breakfast and the dog was on a retractable lead, came up to the table, sniffed my baguette, and the owner's gone, "Oh, it's all right, she won't hurt you." It's not about that.
2: So just very briefly, when you're at a cafe, because people often overlook this, when you're off on a cafe, keep your dog on a short leash. It could be highly risky to waitresses, other patrons and small children. So keep your dog on a small leash. Do not attach it to the furniture. Do not let your animals sit on the furniture, and make sure they're under effective control at all times. If you think your dog's going to be bouncy, take them for a walk first, because otherwise having dogs that are not well behaved at cafes affects all of us. And at the end of the day, it's the owner's discretion as to whether or not they allow animals in their cafes, and we want to make it a welcoming place for everybody. So that's an important thing. Probably don't take a long lead to a cafe.
0: Thank you, Kerry, for your time and your insight this morning.
2: You're welcome. Thanks, Kim. Have a great day.
0: Will do. Kerry Walsh there, relationship manager with the RSPCA. Dean says, any chance of common sense coming back to the world? And Lonnie adds, who's enjoying soup at the moment because he has a cold, a short fixed lead was good enough for our beloved cat, Wolf. Surely it should be good enough for most other dogs. It is 10 to 8, and as Tasmania comes to terms with the end of beer production at Bogues in Launceston, what does it mean for the future of brewing in the state? That chat next.
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3: Hi, Melissa Clark here. Donald Trump blames Iran for the downing of a US helicopter, saying he must respond. Victorian Premier Jacinta Allen's grip on power loosening as Labor contemplates changing leaders ahead of November's state election. And three generations in one house, mould and basic maintenance neglected, the desperate housing situation facing Australians living in remote communities.
4: Just breaks us that we are deliberate like this and they don't care, you know, like they just keep jumping and not coming to help us, you know, and then they say, oh, you're not the only one suffering.
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0: The planned end of brewing at Bogues has sparked debate about who owns Australia's beer brands and where the profits go and what role independent Tasmanian brewers play in the state's economy. James Breeny is director of Breeny Brothers Brewery and says now is the perfect time for beer drinkers to consider where their beer dollars are going. Good morning to you.
5: Good morning, Kim. Nice to talk to you.
0: And you are in the UK spruiking our beer as we speak, correct?
5: Yes, I've just had a beer promotion where we've had some of our Tasmanian beers tested by both some trade and beer consumers, and we've had a great response so far.
0: That is excellent. So for many Tasmanians, let's look at Bogues first. It's more than just a beer brand. What do you think the loss of brewing operations in Launceston means for the state?
5: Bogues is one of breweries in Tasmania. Obviously, it's the best known. It's been there for a long time. But in reality, the sales volumes have declined, which has led, I'm assuming, to the reason of closure. I think it's an opportunity for Tasmanian beer drinkers to try local beers that are brewed in Tasmania and are Australian-owned. So I think it really opens up the door for the smaller players that do have trouble getting into the market, which is dominated by two foreign-owned giants. There are alternatives, and I think now's a great time for Tasmanian beer drinkers to give those alternatives a go.
0: As you're alluding to, Tasmania has a number of independent breweries operating. How significant are they in terms of jobs and economic contribution?
5: Well, just so, as far as a total benefit to Tasmania, they generate over 1,000 jobs and well over $100 million now, and are still quite small. So I think whatever loss is generated out of the closure of one brewery can well and truly be picked up if the growth is felt by the smaller breweries, if the Tasmanian beer consumers will just give them a go.
0: Now, you touched on ownership and those bigger companies. Why does ownership matter to consumers, or does it?
5: It's a great question. In some cases, it doesn't matter. They don't really mind who owns their beer. But in reality, there are profits in beer that are going overseas, and I think there's an opportunity for those profits to be kept in Australia and for small family-owned businesses and small businesses to keep those profits and put them back into the

0: local economy. So, from an economic perspective, we believe there's over $500 million in beer profits that are going offshore because the beer market is dominated by two major players. If some of that can be kept in Australia with some change in beer brands, I think it would be significant to Tasmanian economy and the Australian economy.
1: Well, some people will say consumers simply buy the beer they like or they can afford. Is it realistic to expect people to factor local ownership into their purchasing decisions?
0: Yeah, I think some research we've been privy to shows that consumers overall are prepared to pay more for local-owned products, whatever they may be. But in a lot of cases, they have difficulty identifying which products are locally owned. But we believe that beer consumers will pay more to support locals. And I think, but even in the liquor industry, Tasmanian wines are very, very popular. Tasmanian spirits are very, very popular. In a lot of cases, there are cheaper options around. And I think, Tasmanian beer could follow suit with the other beverages and become just as popular. So I don't think it's just a matter of what's the cheapest beer around. It's really the brand that and the style of beer that people can relate to. And I think if it's made locally and they know that jobs are being kept within the state, I think that could influence their buying decision for sure.
1: And as we said, you're in the UK spruiking your beer with a great result. Has there been any conversation in the UK about the closure of Bogues, or do they not care?
0: I don't think it's had a lot of coverage, to be honest. But they certainly like the idea of Australian beers. And we obviously highlight the fact that we are an Australian family. We've been in the industry for a long time, and that certainly does add weight. I mean, the UK is the same. There are global beer brands, but probably there are more local breweries in the UK, so they are used to supporting locals. So we'd see it working in the UK, and I don't see any reason why it can't be more significant in Tasmania and in Australia.
1: Well, it would be remiss of me to let you go without talking up that history. The recipe you use is over 100 years old, is that correct?
0: Yes, it is. Yes, it is. Our family started brewing in 1864, so we've got over 160 years in the brewing industry. The family of brewers were born in Stanley, so we've got a very strong Tasmanian connection, and we were fortunate to find the brewing journals or the recipe books that our family used in the early 1900s, including at breweries in Launceston and Hobart. So we resurrected the beers about 4 or 5 years ago based on those recipes and with historical branding, and they're proving to be very popular, and Tasmania is a strong market for us because we've got Tasmanian brands. We've got Tasmanian stout, Tasmanian lager, so they're easy drinking beers because they're based on historical recipes.
1: Well, you enjoy that UK summer, and those beers would be going down very nicely, I would think. Thank you for your time, James.
0: No, pleasure. Nice talking to you, Kim. Thanks very much.
1: James Breeny, he's director of Breeny Brothers Brewery. And tomorrow on Breakfast, we'll expand the conversation and explore what it actually means to buy local generally in 2026. It's 3 to 8.

0: That is Missy Higgins on ABC Northern Tasmania wrapping up breakfast this morning. Thanks for weighing in. Couldn't do it without you. In terms of smells at work, this listener says the smell of smokers coming back to the office is pretty off-putting. We'll be back from 5:30 tomorrow. It's 8 o'clock. Enjoy the day.
1: Who is this? Where are you calling from?
2: 1 hour.
3: Alexander Downer. 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
4: 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Wow, let's get a baby alligator.
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6: ABC News, good morning. I'm Loretta Loberger. The US has begun striking Iran after accusing it of downing an American Army helicopter in the Strait of Hormuz. Eliza Getzey reports.
7: US President Donald Trump had earlier vowed the US would retaliate after saying Iran shot down an Apache helicopter which was patrolling the Strait of Hormuz near Oman. Two American crew members were rescued from the water unharmed. Now, the US Central Command has announced it's begun strikes against Iran at the direction of the Commander-in-Chief, describing the mission as a proportional response to unjustified Iranian aggression. Iranian state media says the port city of Sirik and Keshem, an Iranian island in the Strait of Hormuz, have been attacked.
6: Locally now, and the Federal Industry Minister says job cuts at the CSIRO are an internal matter and not related to funding. The National Scientific Research Agency announced last week that it will cut 151 jobs from its environment, health and biodiversity teams in its latest round of redundancies. The agency receives $1 billion in funding annually and got an additional $378 million this year. Minister Tim Ayres has told 936 ABC Hobart the focus is on making sure the CSIRO is stable so it's ready to support Australia's future.
8: They are making sure that their research programs are in line with the national science priorities. That's a process that hasn't happened for 15 years. They have worked through that process, and I'm sure they'll be able to talk to Tasmanians about what that means.
6: National Senator Bridget McKenzie hasn't ruled out One Nation joining the Nationals and Liberals in a new coalition. Liberal leader Angus Taylor and party president Tony Abbott yesterday both left the door open to a preference deal with One Nation at the next federal election, with Mr. Taylor saying he'll work with anyone to get rid of Labor. Senator McKenzie has told Channel 7 preference deals are a matter for political organisations closer to an election, but she didn't rule out the parties banding together.
9: Just in principle, a yes or no, would you be open to a coalition with the three of you?
10: I'm open to getting rid of the Australian Labor Party and getting Anthony Albanese out of the lodge in Canberra.
6: A mothballed Tasmanian mine has had its lease renewed after being identified as a potential site to host data centre infrastructure. Clancy Barlin reports.
11: Kew River Mine is an open pit mine about 75 kilometres south of Burnie that contains zinc, lead, gold, silver and copper. Australian owner Greenwing mined the site from 2007 to 2010, but placed it in care and maintenance due to low metal prices in 2012. With metal prices rising again, Greenwing plans to reopen the mine and has renewed its lease until 2035. Its longer-term plan is to assess whether the site can host third-party data infrastructure, like data centres or artificial intelligence infrastructure. Greenwing says a study to assess the mine's viability is underway.
6: Launceston's Chamber of Commerce says several ideas are being discussed for the future of the Bogues Brewery site. Last week, Bogues announced it will stop brewing beer in Tasmania after 145 years of production at its historic

0: Launceston Brewery. 60 business leaders met in Launceston yesterday to discuss future opportunities for the city, including the brewery site. Chamber of Commerce Chief Executive Alina Bain has told ABC Northern Tasmania several options were discussed during the event.
1: It ranged from using it for our tech and ICT sectors, whether it's a startup hub, incubators, maybe a home for Harvest Market, linking in with gastronomy and pulling together our local makers.
0: Ms. Bain said commercial office space, accommodation and inner city living were also explored as potential options. Overseas again.
1: For our tech and ICT sectors, whether it's a startup hub, incubators, maybe a home for Harvest Market, linking in with gastronomy and pulling together our local makers.
0: Ms. Bain said commercial office space, accommodation and inner city living were also explored as potential options. Overseas again, and anti-immigration demonstrators are setting fire to homes and vehicles amid escalating unrest in Belfast this morning in the wake of a non-fatal stabbing. Far-right activists took to social media urging their supporters to take to the streets after the arrest of a Sudanese man over the alleged knife attack hours earlier. Police say the victim suffered significant injuries during what they described as a brutal attack with a kitchen knife. Police and politicians are calling for calm. Now to Tasmania's weather. There's a gale warning for the far northwest coast, the southwest coast and central west coast. There's a strong wind warning for remaining coastal waters, southern inshore waters and the southwest lakes. For Burnie, Devonport and Launceston today, showers a top of 16. For Hobart, a shower or two a top of 18. ABC News.
2: Good morning. Welcome to AM. I'm Melissa Clark in Canberra, coming to you from Ngunnawal country and acknowledging other custodians. On today's program, anti-immigration protests break out across Belfast after a savage knife attack. And three generations in one house, mould and basic maintenance neglected, the desperate housing situation facing Australians living in remote communities.
3: Just breaks us that we had to live like this, and they don't care, you know, like they just keep jumping and not coming to help us, you know, and then they say, oh, you're not the only one suffering.
2: But first, the US military has launched direct strikes against Iran after one of its own helicopters was shot down over the Strait of Hormuz. The two crew members were rescued, and Iranian officials have suggested the downing may have been in error, but US President Donald Trump had vowed to retaliate. The US military is describing its strikes as proportional and in self-defence. The ABC's America's editor, John Lyons, is in Washington. He spoke to me a short time ago.
4: Well, Melissa, the US has resumed its bombing of Iran following the shooting down of an American Apache helicopter overnight. That Apache helicopter was patrolling along the Strait of Hormuz. It was hit by what appears to have been a drone. Two crewmen were then rescued. They spent about 2 hours in the water and were then rescued following that shooting down. Now, it wasn't clear. The Iranians at first didn't claim that they had shot this down. They would usually, you would expect, if they shoot down any sort of US helicopter or plane, claim credit for it. There appear to be differences inside Tehran as to who's responsible. Nonetheless, following that shooting down, President Trump put out a social media posting saying that Iranians had shot down one of our highly sophisticated Apache helicopters. He said, this is the key bit, the United States must of necessity respond to this attack. And so a short time ago, Central Command CENTCOM announced that the US forces had begun launching what they call self-defense strikes against Iran at 5 p.m. And the Iranian state media are saying at about the same time that the port city of Sirik and Keshem, two of their major cities, Keshem being an island as well, have been attacked by US forces.
2: So, John, where does this leave the broader effort to reach a peace deal? I mean, the current truce was already very strained, but this is a significant escalation now.
4: That's right. This was a fragile ceasefire. President Trump is very much wanting to end this war. He said many, many times that they were within 2 or 3 days of a final resolution. One of the media outlets here has counted as many as 37 times that he has said in the last month or two.

0: that they are within 2 to 3 days of doing a deal with Iran. Obviously, this is a dramatic escalation. The key question now is, will Iran respond to these attacks or will America make further attacks? What the United States, what President Trump is clearly dreading is that the Iranians now will hit back at the Gulf allies of America in the Gulf states. Five of those Gulf state leaders have spoken to President Trump in the last 48 hours, urged him to bring this war to an end. They are the ones right at the pointy end of this. They are the ones that right now will be in fear of retaliatory attacks from Iran.
1: John Lyons in Washington. The family of a 7-month-old boy shot dead by an Israeli soldier on Friday is promising to pursue

0: Israeli soldiers in the West Bank city of Hebron, but says they opened fire anyway. The Israeli military says it's investigating the case. And a warning, this report from Middle East correspondent Matthew Doran includes distressing details.
1: In the intensive care ward of Hebron's Al Ahli Hospital, Danya Salameh is surrounded by family, but someone's missing.
2: I'm injured and I'm hurt, especially because of my son, Sam. I lost my little son, Sam.
1: Dania was hit by a bullet which had just passed through the head of her seven-month-old son, Sam, who was sitting with her in the back of the family car when they were shot at by an Israeli soldier.
2: The shot hit my husband's hand, then came to my child, Sam, to his head. It came out of his head, then it came to my ears and face and neck, and one bullet in my chest.
1: While Danya survived, albeit with serious injuries, her son was killed. His father, Fahed Abu Haykal, cradling his tiny body as he carried him hopelessly into the emergency ward.
3: I was beside him till the last moment. I hugged him. It's cold. It's not easy to hold your son at the morning, the warm body, and in the evening, you hold him with a cold body.
1: On Friday evening, they'd been travelling to the family home in the suburb of Hebron called Tel Rameda, a Palestinian neighbourhood with an Israeli settler enclave considered illegal under international law. But Israeli soldiers were operating blocks from the settlement's high-security border, which is where they came upon the family. It was still light when Fahed says he stopped the car, released the steering wheel and held his hands up. Then they opened fire.
3: No warning. You know, they shoot a bullet for warning. No, they shoot the first bullet in the windshield directly. The other one in the car engine.
1: The Israeli military issued a statement soon after the incident, saying the family's car had been perceived as accelerating towards their soldiers. But after opening fire, they found uninvolved civilians were injured, and it said it expressed deep sorrow for any harm caused. It's now told the ABC an investigation has been launched by the military police's criminal division. One Israeli human rights organisation, B'Tselem, said more than 1,000 Palestinians have been killed by Israeli forces in the West Bank since October 7, 2023, and 234 of them were minors. Another Israeli organisation, Yesh Din, said it's rare to see charges laid against soldiers. Its data suggested fewer than 1% of the almost 2,500 complaints made against soldiers between 2016 and 2024 resulted in indictments. But for Fahed, pursuing justice for his son is crucial.
3: He is my son. He was precious. He also still precious for me.
4: Do you worry that this is going to be just brushed away and ignored?
3: I don't care. I will try my best. I take all my steps for the justice. Sam was the smile in my house.
1: This is Matthew Doran in Hebron in the West Bank, reporting for AM.
0: Protests have been held across Belfast after a savage knife attack that's ignited anti-immigration sentiment across the UK. Police have arrested a 30-year-old man over the attack. He's a Sudanese national who was granted refugee status in 2023. Protesters have set fire to a bus and several homes as more police have been rushed in to regain control. Europe Bureau Chief Mazoe Ford is following the situation.
5: Mel, we're seeing pockets of violence unfold across Belfast. It's hard to get an exact idea of how many people total, but you're seeing sort of 100 people in different parts of the city. The city as a whole is actually quite quiet because people in Belfast were told to vacate the CBD, to close businesses early and go home because there was this expectation of these anti-immigration protests in the past few hours. So it's really about these pockets. We've seen a bus set on fire, several vehicles set on fire, bins set alight. The protesters at one point were going to attack a house, though the connection why they attacked that house is unclear, and the media has not been a welcome presence. The British reporters that we've seen there have not been able to be on air for long periods of time because they are feeling very unwelcome there. And this has come after all day, police and politicians appealing for calm in Northern Ireland after there were calls spread online for anti-immigration protests to be held across the country.

0: country at 7 p.m. In various cities across the United Kingdom. But what we've seen in Belfast, sort of the main concentration of that, these pockets of violence in different areas.
1: So what's the background here, Ms. Zoe? What's seen this one incident explode with so much volatility?
0: It began around 24 hours ago, Mel, with a sickening act of violence. There was a man in his 40s who was set upon by another man with a kitchen knife. He suffered significant injuries to his eyes, his face and his back during what police have described as a brutal attack, and he remains in a serious condition in hospital. Mobile phone footage has shown bystanders trying to fight the attacker off while they waited for police to arrive. And police have now arrested a 30-year-old Sudanese national who they have discovered moved from Sudan to France, then to Ireland and then into Northern Ireland. He claimed asylum in the UK in 2023, was granted leave to remain on a visa to stay until 2028. And that's what's got these anti-immigration protesters so fired up. They're so angry. They say this is another example of dangerous people entering the United Kingdom, that the UK is letting too many people in without the requisite checks. So this man is going to appear tomorrow in the Belfast Magistrates Court, and we'll be keeping an eye on over the coming hours what happens with that heightened tension on the streets of Belfast and those pockets of violence that we've seen in the past couple of hours.
1: Ms. Zoe Ford there. Dr. Peter McLaughlin is a senior lecturer at Queen's University Belfast, and he says the protests have brought parts of the city to a standstill, with many local businesses shutting their doors.
2: There's always a challenge for any emergency services in dealing with a situation like this, when you get determined groups of what would appear to be younger groups. While some would claim that this is legitimate protest against immigration and asylum seekers and so on, clearly, as we see in other contexts, there are people who are just intent on creating mayhem, or just who see this as some kind of a sport, and unfortunately.
1: Dr. Peter McLaughlin from Queen's University Belfast. You're listening to AM, where it's 16 past 8. Back home, Victorian Premier Jacinta Allen has dismissed talk of a leadership challenge, saying she's focused on cost of living pressures. With a state election looming in November, her Labor government is trailing both the Coalition and One Nation in the polls, and that's prompted chatter among some of her caucus about the possibility of replacing her. State political reporter Richard Willingham joined me earlier. Rich, is there a serious challenge underway to Jacinta Allen's leadership, or is this just a bit of grumbling?
3: I think it's somewhere in between right now, Mel. There's certainly people who are discussing changing leaders, and there's no challenger yet. There's no sort of alternative candidate. There's lots of speculation who it could be, and there's a few names being thrown around. But we're not at that stage yet where there's a proper candidate in the field doing numbers. What is happening is that there is some people in the caucus and outside the caucus who are saying that to each other that they can't keep going down this path and they should be considering changing the leadership. Now, the important context is the timing. So I think there's only about 4 or 5 sitting weeks to go before the November election. There's one next week, and there's another one in July, and then there's a couple sort of in late August, September, and then it's all into the campaign mode. So to be effective, the sort of consensus is it would have to happen next week or possibly late July to actually give if anyone was a change of leadership, a little bit of time to establish themselves. So at the moment, it's MPs agitating. And the majority of MPs I've spoken to, the ABC has spoken to, do not believe there will be a challenge. They think that they'll probably stay the course, while also conceding that the government and the Premier have a lot of problems in the polls. They really have slumped quite badly. And her personal popularity is not strong, Jacinta Allen. She's struggling in that situation, which is one of the reasons people are talking.
1: Take me through those polls. How is the election contest shaping up ahead of the November polling date?
3: So the polling we have in Victoria really does sort of mirror what's happening federally. Labor is struggling more. They're a 12-year-old government. They're seeking a historic fourth term. Jacinta Allen, the Premier, was never elected off her own bat. She took over from Daniel Andrews, who won 3 elections on the trot. And what the polling is showing us, the most recent one, is that One Nation continues to surge in the sort of 3 Labor, Coalition and One Nation are all sort of sitting on between a quarter and a third of the vote. The most recent one was a freshwater poll. It came out yesterday, and One Nation was up, I think it was 25%, the Coalition 27%, and Labor at 23%. So a real proper three-horse race. And that is something that's never been tested in Victoria, or indeed federally, at those sort of numbers. And Victoria is sort of first to really test these on a big scale.
1: Richard Willingham in Melbourne. The peak body for autism will front an inquiry into the federal government's National Disability Insurance Scheme legislation today. The Australian Autism Alliance is calling for a pause to any changes until programs being set up to replace parts of the NDIS have been established. It's concerned kids with moderate autism could lose critical supports as the federal government transitions responsibility for their care back to states and territories. Oliver Gordon reports.
4: Jenny Karavolis is the co-chair of the country's peak autism body. She's also the mother of a person living with the condition.
5: My son, in his own words, has said that he is too autistic for mainstream, but maybe not autistic enough for supports.
4: Today, she'll front a Senate inquiry examining the government's NDIS amendment legislation to ask for a pause.
5: Not saying that the reform won't work, I'm saying the reform isn't ready.
4: The government's bill is aimed at drastically reducing the cost of the scheme. It strips away automatic NDIS entry based solely on a medical diagnosis such as autism. Jenny Karavolis understands the need for change, but says many in the autism community, including her son, and nervous they'll have critical supports cut if the law passes Parliament.
5: We're not set up for success. States and territories are still trying to build the systems for individuals to move back into.
4: Across the country, as many as one in six junior primary school-aged boys are on the NDIS. Most are enrolled for autism or developmental delays. As part of the government's shake-up, kids with mild to moderate autism would be steered away from the national scheme to state and territory-run Thriving Kids programs. But there's growing concern some could be worse off under the changes. Independent MP Dr Monique Ryan agrees.
6: We know that the government is planning to cut 160,000 people off the scheme. I'm aware of people who are losing packages already. The Thriving Kids program is not yet up and going. And so there's a real concern that people will be cut off from the scheme before alternative supports are available for them.
4: A federal government spokesperson says it's treating as a matter of urgency the need to provide parents with a more suitable system of support for their children. But Dr. Ryan says the timeframes the federal government has flagged to get Thriving Kids up and running are unrealistic.
6: The states are already pushing back about Thriving Kids. Queensland has refused to sign up to it. You can't just establish early learning and other developmental services overnight. Those things were lost over years when the NDIS was first established, and it will take years to get them up and going again. So the possibility that the minister has floated that all of these things will be up and going and fully functional on the 1st of January 2028 is laughable.
4: The sweeping changes have been designed to make the $50 billion NDIS more sustainable, following concerns the scheme would cost more than Medicare by the end of the decade. The inquiry into the bill will report by June 16.
1: Oliver Gordon. Remote communities are facing lengthy delays for urgent housing repairs. The long waiting list for repairs and shortage of homes is leading to overcrowding, especially for First Nations families where multiple generations often live together. Reporter Brianna Fiore travelled to Wilcannia in outback New South Wales for this report. Letitia Jones is rocking her newborn grandson to sleep at her home in Wilcannia in far western New South Wales. Three generations live under the one roof, a small three-bedroom property on a red dirt road. And one of those rooms was closed off for months.
7: And this is the room that's full of mould that we can't use at the moment.
1: It means the First Nations family is forced to squeeze five mattresses onto their living room floor.
7: Yeah, I've got one here, they're sleeping. Me and my other two daughters.
1: The 45-year-old says she's considering creating a makeshift bedroom outside.
7: I'm going to do my brand up, and that's going to be my little part of the house, because just, put bed and lounges or whatever out there.
1: Data from the New South Wales government shows it could take anywhere from 2 to 5 years on the wait list to get a similar-sized home in the remote town. Letitia Jones says the overcrowding has affected her children's education,
8: because they don't have room or space to study or prepare for school.
7: Just breaks us to that we had to live like this, and they don't care, you know, like I'm on a waiting list priority, but they just keep jumping and not even coming to help us, you know, and then they say, oh, you're not the only one suffering.
8: Her mother, Brenda Riley, says she's had to step in to help.
9: But I've got to take a lot of my grandkids and take them into my house, you know, for room. I'm angry with it all because I had to sit and watch this for years with my daughter.
8: Letitia Jones's home is managed by the Mid-Lachlan Aboriginal Housing Management Cooperative. Its acting general manager, Charlie Trindle, acknowledges the delay and says, as with many remote communities, timeframes can be impacted by contractor availability. Since the ABC made contact with the cooperative, the works on Letitia Jones's home have been completed. Aboriginal Culture and History Professor Paul Memmott from the University of Queensland says overcrowding and delays to maintenance are widespread across remote parts of Australia.
10: There's lots of communities with those sort of housing problems. The more remote you are, the less attention you get from governments.
8: The latest New South Wales data shows that 54,000 people were on the general waitlist for social housing and more than 10,000 were on the priority list. Professor Memmott says supply failing to keep up with demand is nothing new.
10: We've always been here. There was only a concerted effort to house all Aboriginal people coming with the Whitlam government in the early 70s.
8: He says some local Aboriginal agencies are proactive and concerned, but they often don't have government funding to address the problems. He believes governments need to rethink housing designs for Indigenous communities, taking into account the specific cultural needs of Aboriginal families.
10: We're working on a project just out of Tennant Creek, a group called Wuya Junta, but the house has been designed by the Aboriginal owner and his wife to be culturally appropriate and climatically appropriate. So he can have up to 30 people in the house at once.
8: A Homes New South Wales spokesperson says reports of substandard housing are deeply concerning and tenants can seek resolution through the New South Wales Civil and Administrative Tribunal.
1: Brianna Fiore there. In inner city areas, housing issues include concerns about high-rise buildings and increasing populations. Developers often face firm opposition from local residents. And the latest flare-up surrounds an area described as the best development site in Brisbane, once earmarked to be an extension of Southbank. Annie Guest reports.
11: Olympic swimming medalist turned developer Mark Stockwell has big plans for his 5-hectare riverside purchase.
12: And this is an opportunity that's not once in a lifetime, you know, it's actually once in a century. This site has been locked up as the Paul's Milk Factory site since 1931, literally 150 metres from the CBD of town.
11: Mark Stockwell plans an apartment tower, a separate 400-room hotel, and an arts and sports hub where he wants to host Olympic climbing and skateboarding. The site, once earmarked as an extension to Southbank's public parklands, is around the riverbend from the Art Gallery and borders the inner Brisbane suburbs of West End and South Brisbane.
12: And we're an extension of Southbank. So, you know, we're very sensitive to making sure we do a great job there. And, you know, then this is the point. There's 5 hectares of land. No one lives there.
11: Queensland's Premier David Crisafulli says he's excited to see plans for more homes, but it's worrying residents in the fast-growing community. Selena Moore is a spokesperson for Don't Sell Southbank 2.0.
13: Over the past 15 or so years, the population has tripled. So we're now at 41,000, and it shows up in terms of traffic, queues at the supermarket. There's no dog parks. The schools are overflowing.
11: And is there an argument that this could go some way towards providing more housing for people?
13: This development, along with many others that don't mandate affordable housing, just provide more luxury product.
11: And the plans have drawn a nuanced view from urban design expert Dr. Mark Lim from QUT, a member of the Planning Institute.
14: Yeah, it makes quite a lot of sense to do development in this location. It's an inner city location. The one thing that perhaps doesn't make sense is the flooding component that exists there. It's absolutely inside the flood-affected area. You can't really get out of the site if in the event of a flood.
11: So if you haven't planned ahead, you could get stuck in the tower.
14: That's right.
11: But Mark Stockwell says there'll be safe egress.
12: On this proposal, because of its large site, size is that the state and the council have been working really well with us to make sure we've got those pathways out.
11: Meanwhile, like other high-growth areas around the country, parents say schools are already too full from soaring development increasing the local population. Vanessa Bertinoli is the PNC president at the West End Primary School.
15: We've had substantial growth already. So we doubled in size in a decade. We had a mass extension. They had to resume homes. Parents are nervous. We're feeling the effects now.
11: An Education Department spokesperson says the department is considering potential enrolment growth in the West End and South Brisbane areas as part of planning for the school network.
1: Annie Guest there. In finance, Wall Street stocks have ended mixed after a choppy session as a rebound in tech shares faded and direct attacks between Iran and the US resumed. Looking at the oil price, the global benchmark Brent crude's trading at $91.69 US a barrel. That's AM for today. I'm Melissa Clark. It's now 8:30.
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18: Well, welcome indeed. Happy Wednesday. Big day coming up. Tasmania's Integrity Commissioner to join us after 9 o'clock this morning. If you've got a question, I'd love to hear from you. What, if anything, can the Integrity Commissioner add to questions about what court matters government members are facing at the moment? The Integrity Commissioner. And your questions, if you've got them, send them in, please. 1300 222 936 is the number. On Mornings around Tasmania, showers moving across the state today. Winds will be fresh and gusty. Traffic, the usual delays around the network. That's what we can see. We'll give you a bigger part of that story in a couple of minutes from now. And we'll start the program with questions this morning about what we can do better to protect women in Tasmania. What should we be doing? We've been talking about it over the last few weeks. We've been talking to advocates about what they think needs to change, whether a royal commission would help. And if it's not a royal commission, what about a roundtable in Tasmania? Could the Prime Minister come? You heard one of the guests that we spoke to only last week. The boss of the Women's Legal Service saying she's spoken to Rebecca White. She said Rebecca White said she'd look into it. Well, Rebecca White will join us in a couple of minutes from now. Could it happen? Could the PM come? That coming up for you in just a moment. Right now, though, at 28 to 9, Loretta Loberg is in the newsroom. Loretta, good morning to you.
19: Good morning, Leon. The Tasmanian Greens are warning Premier Jeremy Rockliffe their demand that he explains when he knew former Minister Madeleine Ogilvie allegedly misled Parliament still stands. Yesterday, Mr. Rockliffe apologised for his handling of the issue but did not respond to key questions asked by the Greens and three other crossbench MPs. The US has started striking Iran after accusing it of downing an American Army helicopter in the Strait of Hormuz. The United States Central Command says the new strikes are a proportional response to unjustified aggression. Anti-immigration demonstrators are setting fire to homes and vehicles amid escalating unrest in Belfast this morning in the wake of a non-fatal stabbing. Far-right activists took to social media urging their supporters to take to the streets after the arrest of a Sudanese man over the alleged knife attack hours earlier. And a state funeral is being held today at the MCG, honouring AFL legend and motor neurone disease campaigner Neil Danaher. Danaher died 2 weeks ago, aged 65, after fighting the disease for more than a decade. I'll have more news at 9 o'clock.
18: Thanks, Loretta. Loretta Loberger in the newsroom. I'm looking at the rundown change by the second. I can see that Murray Watt, the Federal Minister for the Environment, will join us this morning. Work being done with the state government on what it might look like if the federal government had greater oversight of forestry practices here. $8 million to be allocated to helping do the work on that. Could it mean that it'll become tougher to harvest here in this state? Watch this space. The federal minister to join us a little bit later on. I know Sam McClure, journalist, gets people's goat sometimes, particularly from the very, very pro-devils camp. His reporting gets people's goat because he's still hearing from some quarters of the football world that there are reservations about the future of the Devils in the AFL competition. He'll join us later this morning as well. Right now, though, let's have a squiz at your traffic.
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16: Traffic.
18: Okay, things changing minute by minute. Reports now of a crash on Sandy Bay Road. That's at the intersection of Nelson Road. More details on that coming up. Hobart, not too bad today. I mean, there are the usual delays at entry points getting into the CBD from the east and the west. Launceston, sun shining. And the usual delays. For Bernie, usual delays at the Don Road roundabout. And police are at the scene of a three-vehicle crash. Sassafras, the Chapel Road. Both lanes currently blocked. Police advising to take care around the area. And we're still trying to find out if there are injuries that go with that story. We'll find out more for you as the morning rolls on. It is slow on the Bass Highway. If you can add to the story, let me know. Call me. 1300 222 936.
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17: Mornings
16: with Leon Compton.
18: What do we need to do to better protect women in Tasmania? What should we be doing? Just over the last 5 weeks in this state, if you've just arrived back or been missing the news, two women have lost their lives to what the police are investigating as domestic violence matters. Two women dead in this state off the back of just the last 5 weeks. We've been talking to advocates on Mornings about what they think needs to change and whether a royal commission might be a good idea into violence against women in Tasmania. This is what Yvette Seidel, CEO of the Women's Legal Service, told us last week.
20: I think we need to do a bit of a stock take of what's actually happening in Tasmania, and that can be achieved in different ways than a royal commission. And this is an issue that I raised earlier this week with Minister Rebecca White, who was really open to that and indicated that the government would commit to some kind of roundtable in Tasmania.
18: The government would commit to some time of roundtable. We heard that, our ears pricked up, and we said, let's follow up. Rebecca White, Assistant Federal Minister for Health and Member for Lyons. Good morning to you.
21: Good morning, Leon.
18: So you said you would follow up. We said we would follow up. What can you tell us about the hopes of Yvette Seidel that there will be a roundtable in Tasmania?
21: Well, that's right. We had a good conversation and talked about some of the issues they're seeing come through their doors. But as part of the second phase of the National Action Plan led by Minister Plibersek, we are doing consultation across the country, including here in Tasmania. So that will be in the north and the south of the state. I'm currently working with Assistant Minister Carney and Senator Carol Brown to identify a date in the south of the state. We want to hear from frontline services. We want to understand what's happening, what they're seeing here in Tasmania, to feed into the next five-year strategy that the federal government, along with our state and territory counterparts, will fund.
18: So is this part of existing work being done on violence against women, or would this be a new opportunity to sit down with people experienced in the sector and victim survivors to actually talk about what's going on and what they think would help?
21: It's both. So there's a national plan to end violence against women and children, which is going out for the next phase of consultation. So there's been work already committed to that we funded through the budget, just over $4 billion. So that's work that's already being implemented across the country, including here in Tassie. But what we want to do now is to understand from that what's working, what's not working, where are the gaps, and sit down with those frontline services who are seeing what's coming through the door and also what demand they can't meet every day to understand what further work we need to invest in.
18: So when will these meetings take place? You talked about the north and the south of the state. What can you tell us about dates?
21: Yeah, so we will be doing it over the next couple of months. So it is something that's happening right now. And as Assistant Minister here in Tassie, I'll be doing some work with Assistant Minister Carney, who's supporting the work of Tanya Plibersek, who's the Minister for Social Services. But this is happening around the country in different electorates, and we'll be working to hear from frontline services. And in addition to that, there is also an opportunity through the department's website for anybody to put forward a submission, because we do want to make sure it's accessible to all members of the public to feed in what they see as a priority, what they're observing as gaps, and make sure that we're not missing anything.
18: I mentioned earlier, and you'd be well aware of the fact that two women have lost their lives just in the last 5 weeks in Tasmania off the back of what police are investigating as domestic violence matters. Will this help? I mean, from the women that we've spoken to, they say they want something in addition to what is already happening. What I'm hearing you say is this is a continuation of the existing plan. Will that be enough?
21: I mean, first, I'll just say it's devastating that we're seeing these tragedies continue to occur, not just here either, it's across the country. We do need to do more, and that's why the ministers driving this work. It is not just a continuation of what we are currently doing. It is looking at what more needs to be done, and particularly looking at what we know is working. Frontline services know very well what they need, and that's why we're sitting down to hear from them about what else the

0: federal and the state and territory governments need to invest in, because we want to make sure we are addressing those gaps. We do not want violence to continue to be perpetrated in our community. We do not want more homicides. We want to make sure that we can end violence in all its forms for all members of our community. This is a really significant societal issue. We are facing some pretty terrible things, both online and in the real world, that we have to confront as a government, but also as a society, taking responsibility where each of us can. Government has to lead that work, which is why we're undertaking this further consultation, because we want to see an end to this violence.
1: And this is Dr. Catherine Malt also talking with us last week. She's with Family Planning Tasmania.
2: I met with Jane Howlett, Minister for Violence, last week, and she has committed to hosting this roundtable for us. But yeah, we need to get Anthony Albanese to come. Andrew Wilkie took this question to Parliament last week and asked for him to come to Hobart for us to host a roundtable.
1: Okay. Firstly, Rebecca White, will the Prime Minister be coming to these meetings in Tasmania to hear from Tasmanians about these issues?
0: Well, ultimately, the PM schedule is a matter for him.
1: Would you like the PM
0: to come to the?
1: Would you like the PM to come to hear the concerns of people in this state about these issues?
0: I think he's made it very clear that ending violence against women and children is a national priority. He's been very clear about his own personal experience with that, but also what it means for him as the Prime Minister of our country. If he's unable to be here, I can guarantee that I'll be able to take the voices back from the consultation that we undertake here in Tasmania, both to him and to the Minister. And I know that this will be taken seriously and given the appropriate investment that it deserves.
1: And just a final question off the back of Catherine Malt's comments. Are you connected with Jane Howlett, her office and the state potentially doing the hosting of this forum?
0: I had a meeting with Minister Jane Howlett about 2 weeks ago. We talked about family and domestic and sexual violence and some of the actions our governments are taking here in Tasmania. So, yes, I am working with her office. We want specifically to hear from frontline services in the consultation that we'll be doing. I am happy to work with anyone who can assist us in making sure that we understand what the gaps are, understand what's working well, and make sure that we collectively work to end violence in all its forms. So definitely open to that conversation, Leon.
1: Rebecca White, appreciate you talking with us this morning. Thank you.
0: Thank you.
1: Assistant Federal Minister for Health, you're on Mornings. Up next, Elena Thomas, CEO of Agenda Equality. She'll respond. Is what she's hearing the sort of response that she would hope might lead to women in our community being safer? You'll find out. We'll talk to her up next. Thanks for the text this morning. Early detection of coercive control is important. No Royal Commission required. Maybe a New South Wales approach to a round of arrests of repeat offenders, says a listener this morning via text. 0438 922 936. Ben in Hobart. I'd like to know how much domestic violence, whether it's committed by men and women, is a result of alcohol or drug addiction. We know we've got a terrible drinking culture. Could we look at that? Says Ben this morning via text. Thank you for getting in touch. And Hank says, society in general needs to learn more respect for each other. Appreciate you sharing your views this morning on 936 ABC Hobart, ABC Northern Tasmania. Elena Thomas is CEO of Agenda Equality. Elena Thomas, good morning.
3: Good morning, Leon.
1: You've been in regular contact, I'm sure, with people like Dr. Catherine Malt, with Yvette Seetal, about women, violence against women in Tasmania. Is what you've heard from Rebecca White this morning what you're asking for?
3: Yeah, look, I do think that we do need more opportunities to be able to advocate for the community needs in Tasmania, and certainly having a forum such as Minister White, has proposed will give us another opportunity to be able to represent the issues as we experience them in Tasmania. However, we have done this many, many times, and we participate in submissions that we're invited into, and we write letters as much as we can. And I do feel like we have been sharing a lot of information over the last number of years with both the state and federal government. So I hope that if in a new round of consultations that this might land in a different way, so we can actually see some change take place.
1: Does it matter? Is it important that the Prime Minister comes or doesn't come to a meeting like the ones proposed that we're hearing about in Northern Tasmania or in the South?
3: Look, I do think that Tasmania has very unique issues that aren't necessarily going to be represented if consultations are done widely.

0: spread across the country in all jurisdictions with lots of different stakeholders. So if that was possible to actually be able to get the voices of Tasmania with our specific experiences here, which include our dispersed population, our unique experiences around access to resources and economic status, education, health, all of these things impact our experiences of violence. I would love to be able to see Tasmania represented really strongly so that our unique circumstances can be understood and addressed.
1: Elena Thomas, more dates to be discovered. We will keep following this story. Thank you for sharing your time.
0: Thanks very much.
1: Elena Thomas, CEO in Gender Equality, 936 ABC Hobart, ABC North Tas. Tasmania's Integrity Commissioner to join us after news at 9 o'clock. What, if anything, can he tell us about legal matters involving members of the government? You'll find out. Stay listening. That's straight after news at 9 o'clock. And Sam McClure, journalist for The Age, podcaster, reporter on 3AW, will join us in just a tick. His reporting on reservations by members of leaders of the football community, reporting on their reservations about the future of the Tasmanian Devils, its impact, our impact as a state on the wider competition, gets the goat of many here in this state. Well, the presidents met yesterday. We're going to find out what Sam McClure has learnt from that meeting and lots more up next on Mornings. Stick with us.
2: Mel Bush here. The race is on for Tassie Hide and Seek. I'll give you clues to somewhere in Tassie I love. Guess right, you'll go in the draw to see the Race Around the World finale in Sydney from ABC Northern Tasmania.
1: Love it when you get in touch. The Integrity Commissioner a little later this morning will continue our search for Mary, the Tassie Devil that's been lost from a theme park in Queensland. And we'll talk about delays getting biopsies done and delivered back to patients out of the public health system in Tasmania. Lots coming up this morning. But I want to talk to a man whose reporting continues. He's hearing reservations from some in the football ecosystem about the future of the Tassie Devils. I wonder if anything that came out of yesterday's meeting of the presidents has changed that. Sam McClure, journalist for The Age, podcaster, 3AW host. Sam, good morning to you.
3: Morning again, Leon. Always a pleasure.
1: And good to talk to you. So, Sam McClure, you were suggesting those reservations still exist and some of them might have been ventilated yesterday at a meeting of presidents. Did that happen?
3: It did to an extent. I mean, David Koch asked a few questions about a potential cost blowout. He's the Port Adelaide chairman. Andrew Pridham spoke, the Sydney chairman spoke afterwards yesterday, saying that he still has some concerns about the cost blowout. But, I mean, ultimately, this is going to play out all the way until September when the true costs come out from tender, and that is the two companies coming back from that tender. WattPac will be the company that plans to build it is what's being said to me. They recently just built a stadium that's not dissimilar in Christchurch in New Zealand that was on time and on budget. So the AFL like them. WattPac will probably be building the Olympic Stadium in Brisbane as well, that will hold the ceremonies in 2032. So there's still plenty to play out until September when they come back from tender.
1: Sure, and there could be significant cost blowouts between now and then, but it appears that at that point it is still entirely over to the Tasmanian government to fund a stadium, whatever it costs. It seems the government's pretty much determined here to do that. So why does that matter to the club presidents?
3: Well, it matters on a timeline basis. I mean, if we go from, say, $1.13 billion to, you know, let's call it, I mean, the Gruen report had it somewhere between $1.5 and $1.75 billion, those extra potential half a billion dollars needs to come from somewhere, Leon. And then the AFL, the head of football, Greg Swan, actually said on Foxtel's AFL 360 last night that if the cost does come back at significantly higher than expected, that there could be some compromises. Now, that's the word that he used. He said one of the compromises definitely won't be the roof. That's a non-negotiable, but they might have to cut costs somewhere.
1: Indeed, they might have to do that. There's evidence that they're doing it even as we speak. For example, things like car parks disappearing, questions about how public transport will be factored in and out of it, and maybe other costs associated with the stadium being buried in other parts of the state's budget papers, like, for example, getting high voltage power into the site. Nonetheless, it feels like

0: The issue of the stadium for Tasmanians will be that the government is committed to it, whatever the price, Sam McClure. I'm just interested that club presidents don't accept that and look at the broader picture of the what will be perhaps even West Coast Eagles levels of enthusiasm for filling stadia north and south when the team come online in 2028.
1: Yeah, I mean, I can understand the question, certainly, and I get that the people of Tasmania would have frustrations with some of the club presidents who hold reservations. Ultimately, the answer to that question, Leon, is this. The AFL shoehorned this team into the competition through the 18 club presidents on the proviso that it came with a new, shiny, billion-dollar asset. Now, that hasn't been guaranteed yet, and we are 15 months away from the Tassie Devils' first preseason. We are 6 months away from a draft which you can trade into the Tasmanian draft of 2028. So there is a fear from the clubs that this is being rushed. I think even people at the AFL behind closed doors would privately tell you, yes, this is being rushed. They would like more time and a bigger runway to get more confirmation and more clarity about this stadium, which we still don't have.
0: But change is always difficult. And in terms of the rush, clubs are already, and we talked about this a week ago, but clubs are massively planning their lists already around the expectations that the Devil will come in. Surely it's near impossible to ask them to unmake those plans and think about doing it in 3, 5, or 7 years later, Sam.
1: Oh, I tend to agree with you. I think the horse is way too out of the gates now. I think the train's left the station. It would be almost, to use your words, impossible to pull this back now. That doesn't take away from the fact that there's a large amount of anxiety from several clubs about Tasmania.
0: Are those clubs, and obviously we don't ask you who you're talking to, but we know you're talking to people, are those clubs the ones that rely on handouts from the AFL, that they're just concerned that there might be in the short term while Tasmania gets on its feet, less largesse, which they rely on to stay afloat?
1: Not exclusively. I mean,
0: but it's a factor.
1: I would say it's a factor. And, you know, obviously, you know, to your point, I'm not going to say who I've spoken to, but you don't have to look too far, Leon, to work out some of those clubs because they've been on the record. You know, I just mentioned David Kosh at Port Adelaide. I mentioned Andrew Pridham at Sydney. The chief executive of St Kilda, one of the clubs that you just mentioned, rely on handouts from the AFL. They have been on the record through their chief executive, Carl Delina, in the last 2 weeks, saying that, you know, that the clubs understood the expansion when it came to Gold Coast and GWS because they were expanding outside of AFL heartland. Whereas they don't understand the expansion into Tasmania as much because it is an economic risk and it's not expanding into a state that doesn't already love football. Now, you know, my personal opinion is really clear. I think that the Tasmanian state deserves a football team. Absolutely. And they should be playing in the competition. I also think that the team should be afforded the best possible start. My personal opinion is I don't think that the best possible start is not in a brand new stadium that we don't have a clear timeline on yet. But separate to that, you know, my reporting has simply been about the anxiety held by a number of clubs about the timeline and about the economics.
0: Sam, always good to chat. Thanks for being part of it.
1: Thanks, Leon.
0: Sam McClure, journalist at The Age, talking to you on 936 ABC Hobart, ABC North Taz. Martin and Snug, good morning, Leon. You've had your AFL fix for today. No more until tomorrow, please. I'm just looking at the rundown for this morning. There's no more sport that I can see. There is a hunt for Mary, the Tassie Devil in Queensland. She's been picked up on video cameras in people's yards. So they know that she's out there, but she's in the suburbs. What will it take? Like, how would you catch a devil? Put out some decomposing flesh, grab some roadkill, pop it in a yard, suspend a net over the top of it, puss in boots style. Also, on more serious matters, the Integrity Commission. Robert Hay, the Integrity Commissioner, to join us after 9 o'clock. If you've got a question for the Integrity Commissioner, love you to join us this morning. Keep it pithy, please. Text it to me. 0438 922 936 is the number. That's 0438 922 936. Also, if you're one of those Tasmanians that's been waiting for a biopsy result to come back, a test on something that may or may not be cancerous or that's been an ongoing test as part of your cancer journey, I'd love to know what sort of weights you've been experiencing lately.

0: something we've been talking about on Mornings over the last few days. And if you can get in touch and share your story, we'd love you to be part of that. Of course, Dr. Matt Killingsworth is going to be on the radio after 10 o'clock today. He's always got a cracking update on what's going on around the world. And then we know that our politicians, federal and state, are driving to Nyrstar this morning. There'll be an announcement made in 5 minutes' time about the future of the plant and what we're expecting to be more state and federal money to help it stay viable in changing global circumstances that make doing what it does harder to compete in international markets, particularly against China. So what does a bailout package look like for Nyrstar? Watch this space. We're going to know more at 9 o'clock when federal and state ministers get together at the Nyrstar site to make an announcement. That's coming up for you. We'll keep you posted throughout the course of the day. Eamon Jaffrey, community advocate, has been good enough to talk with us this morning. Eamon, good morning to you.
1: Good morning, Leon.
0: Eamon, you were listening in a meeting, the idea of a meeting to hear from victim survivors and experts in the field of domestic violence is coming to North and South Tasmania. What point did you want to make this morning?
1: Well, I listened to Assistant Minister White talking about the gaps, and I wanted to highlight a very specific cohort of vulnerable victim survivors of family violence who are actually falling through the gaps right now, and they are the women on temporary visas on pathways to permanent residency. And unfortunately, because of their visa status, they are not eligible for any kind of support services, and which is causing great deal of concern and frustration to the service providers who are trying to help this vulnerable cohort. And unfortunately, as a community advocate, I have come to a point where I can no longer talk to my community members saying that, you know, it is safe to get out of the house because there's no support. Unfortunately, women, majority of the victim survivors who are on temporary visas have language barriers. They do not have any job securities. They don't have any income where they can pay the shelter homes. So it's more dangerous for them to get out of the house.
0: Oh, that is
1: to stay with the abusers.
0: That is really a difficult situation if you're on a temporary visa and then finding that they just aren't in what is already a more difficult and complex set of circumstances, that there might not be services in this space that are available to you compared to someone on a permanent visa with permanent residency or as a citizen of Australia.
1: Yeah, and if right now there are 57 victim survivors across the state who are in this situation. Some of them are homeless and some of them are about to be homeless.
0: Can you tell me more about that?
1: So I am actually supporting a few victim survivors in my community in South Asian diaspora who are about to get homeless because they do not have any support, a childcare subsidy or any support services to help look after their kids. And they cannot go out because they have young children. And of course, if they do not have any money, they cannot pay their rent, they cannot pay their bills. And unfortunately, some of them will be homeless in the next few weeks.
0: Oh, Eamon, that is a really difficult situation. And the work that you do in supporting those people is enormous. Eamon, we've got your details. I might follow up with you about that as a separate issue that Mornings might want to help our listeners understand better. Thank you for talking with us this morning. 1-300-222-936 is the number. That's Eamon Jaffrey, community advocate, talking about her experience supporting people as victims of domestic violence and the limited services that are available for people on temporary visas.
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0: Hey, coming up for you, the Chief Commissioner of the Integrity Commission to join us after news at 9 o'clock. If you can keep a question pithy and keep it inside the bounds of legal responsibility, I'd love to hear from you this morning. I suppose, and this is a complex issue, there are questions at the moment about politicians' legal expenses, and there are questions being asked, and these questions may be right or wrong, but there are questions are being asked about what, if any, connection exists between the legal fees and the Office of the Integrity Commissioner. Those questions may be right, they may be wrong, but they're certainly being circulated widely. There is an element of public interest in this, a strong element of public interest in knowing, if it is fair to do so, what matters that taxpayer money is being spent on, that is being used by members of parliament in most situations, it should be reasonable to understand what that's about. Coming up for you after news, the Chief Commissioner of the Integrity Commission to join us. What would you like to know? What is it reasonable to know? Politicians have a right to reasonable and fair hearing of any matters in front of the court. So what is fair in the matters where we know hundreds of thousands of dollars of your money is being spent? What's fair? The Integrity Commission Chief Commissioner to join us after news. That's straight after this. It's 9 o'clock.
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3: If it's relevant to you.
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0: ABC News, good morning. I'm Loretta Loberger. The federal, Tasmanian and South Australian governments have announced funding for another support package for Nearstar smelters in Hobart and Port Pirie. The package will allow the company to undertake feasibility studies for modernising operations at both plants. The studies are into expanding production of critical and strategic minerals. Federal Industry Minister Tim Ayres and Tasmanian Premier Jeremy Rockliff are speaking about the funding in Hobart this morning. The federal government says it will consult with frontline services around the country to address domestic violence, but stopped short of calling it a national roundtable. Government data shows one woman was killed every 11 days by an intimate partner in Australia last financial year. The Federal Assistant Minister for Health, Rebecca White, has told 936 ABC Hobart the consultations will take place over the coming months.
1: In addition to that, there is also an opportunity through the department's website for anybody to put forward a submission, because we do want to make sure it's accessible to all members of the public to feed in what they see as a priority, what they're observing as gaps, and make sure that we're not missing anything.
0: Overseas, and the United States has launched strikes against Iran. North America correspondent Cayman Gock has more.
2: The United States Central Command says it began self-defense strikes at the direction of the Commander-in-Chief, US President Donald Trump. Earlier, Mr. Trump said Iran shot down a military helicopter that was patrolling the Strait of Hormuz. Two US pilots were rescued. Central Command says the new strikes are a proportional response to unjustified aggression. Iranian state media says the port city of Sirik and Keshem, an Iranian island in the Strait of Hormuz, have been attacked. Cayman Gock, ABC News, Washington.
0: Iran has warned anyone who wants to be safe to leave the region. Foreign Minister Abbas Araghchi has posted on social media that the US has tested Iran's determination and that Tehran will leave no attack or threat unanswered. Australian Prime Minister Anthony Albanese says he's very worried about the human and economic impact of the escalating war in the Middle East. He says he's already been given two security briefings this morning.
3: We're very worried both about the human impact, of course, that comes with war, but also the economic impact that is having a massive effect on the global economy will get worse rather than better.
0: Federal Transport Minister Catherine King says people should expect the fuel excise cuts to end as planned, despite the ongoing conflict in the Middle East. The halving of the fuel excise on petrol and diesel, along with the reduction of the heavy road user charge, is due to conclude at the end of June. Ms. King says people should not expect that end date to change, but the government recognises fuel prices are continuing to have an impact.
4: The prices are obviously continue to create an impact for people as well. We'll continue talking to the trucking industry about the impact of that and keep trying to work our way through, trying to minimise the impact that prices are having across the system.
0: Overseas again, and anti-immigration protests have broken out in cities across the UK following the arrest of an asylum seeker accused of a vicious stabbing in the Northern Ireland capital, Belfast. Europe correspondent Mazoe Ford reports.
5: All day, police and politicians in Northern Ireland and here in Westminster were calling for calm. But at the same time, anti-immigration campaigners were online calling for there to be this coordinated night of protests across cities here in the UK. Belfast, yes, but other places as well. So we have seen some anti-immigration protests in places like London, in Glasgow and Southampton as well. But the main concentration and the violence has been up in those pockets across Belfast over the past few hours.
0: Back home, and a state funeral is being held today at the MCG honouring AFL legend and motor neurone disease campaigner Neil Danaher. Danaher died 2 weeks ago, aged 65, after fighting the disease for more than a decade. His own experience inspired him to dedicate his later years to his charity, Fight MND, which has raised more than $150 million for research since 2013. Now to Tasmania's weather, there's a gale warning for the far northwest coast, the southwest coast, and central west coast. For the state, widespread showers about the north and west extending statewide for a period during the day. A top of 16 for Burnie, Devonport and Launceston, 18 for Hobart. ABC News.
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11: It's good to be with you this morning, right around Tasmania. Got a story to share. Get in touch. You can always reach out, compton.leon at abc.net.au is my email address. One of the things I want to discuss this morning is your questions for Tasmania's Chief Commissioner of the Integrity Commission. There are some live matters going on at the moment. They've dominated estimates. They've been discussed in Parliament in estimates, in the wider community for years. The Tasmanian taxpayer has spent $300,000 in legal representation for matters involving Minister Jane Howlett. We know that. It's a fact. We know that the Tasmanian taxpayer has spent $120,000 in matters involving former Minister Madeleine Ogilvie. What we now know, what she didn't tell a committee when asked more than a year ago, is that she has actually brought a matter to the Supreme Court for which taxpayer funding's been used. For weeks and for years, if you go back and look at the ABC's reporting, questions have been asked about what exactly money on members of the government's legal fees, what exactly that money has gone to. Are the ministers, and this is a question the Tasmanians have a right to ask, are the ministers, former ministers, members of parliament facing allegations of wrongdoing? Is there a risk, and I say a risk, that the Tasmanian government could use the cloak of confidentiality to hide wrongdoing or to hide matters that could be embarrassing to them? So much of this was discussed last week in estimates. The opposition, the Greens, the crossbenchers say they want more information from the Premier and more information from his government. The reality is this. There's ongoing questions, and it may be wrong to connect the two, but there are ongoing questions about whether these legal fees involve matters involving the Tasmanian Integrity Commission. And that's what we want to talk about and ask about honestly this morning. I also want to say, as we've said all through this, there are circumstances in which ministers could need taxpayer money to fund legal defences on matters that we should have no right to know about. There are situations in which that could happen. We shouldn't know about everything all the time, but where there should be safeguards around that, and there are certainly questions live at the moment to which Tasmanians should know more. And so having said all that, let's say good morning to Robert Hay, Chief Commissioner with the Integrity Commission of Tasmania. Robert Hay, good morning to you.
12: Good morning, Leon.
11: I want to be clear at the start, and I'm hoping for your help here, Chief Commissioner. This is a complex story. There's public interest. There's questions about taxpayer money. There are questions, I want to stress, questions about integrity. And there are also the right of ministers and members of the government to fair treatment in the law. It's complex, right? So I suppose really openly, I just want to ask what you can tell us about any connection between the Integrity Commission, your office, and live investigations into members of the government at the moment?
12: Well, all I can tell you is this. We, in 2021 and 2022, and again in

0: Hayer was identified as relating to a designated public officer in the Tasmanian Parliament and further identified as an elected representative. There was also assessment Oligas, and that was also identified as relating to the Tasmanian Parliament and further identified as relating to an elected representative. Now, in our annual reports, we only refer to completed assessments and completed investigations. So on our current website, on our website now, you'll see Oligas and Lawyer Taya are both referred to under current matters.
1: And Robert Hay, I read that annual report this morning. It was published in October of last year, and it dealt with the 2024-25 financial year. So we're talking about information that is from some time ago. Robert Hay, are those matters still ongoing as of the 9th or the 10th of June 2026?
0: They're not completed, yes.
1: Is it fair to ask you about the legal fees that are being paid for at the moment or that have been accrued to former Minister Ogilvie and to Jane Howlett, Minister? Are these matters that are connected with investigations involving the Integrity Commission, your office?
0: Well, I can't answer that question. We have very strict rules in our Act, Section 94, about confidentiality, and I'm not allowed to talk about any matter that comes to my knowledge in the course of employment. So it's very, very tight. So I can't, and I certainly won't speculate about that, about who's paying fees and what have you.
1: Chief Commissioner of Integrity Commission is my guest this morning. You referred there to Section 94 of your Act. Robert Hay, under Section 98 of your Act, Section 3, you can actually decide to lift confidentiality if you decide. Is that under active consideration at the moment?
0: Section 98 concerns notices directed at people that they must keep things confidential. So it's not really relevant to the issue you're asking me about.
1: Do you have the power to lift confidentiality if you deem it is in the public interest? And if you do, is that under active consideration?
0: No, I don't have the power just to generally decide to lift confidentiality requirements.
1: At the moment, we're being told, and we're looking for this but can't find it, that may be on me. We're looking to see if there is any evidence of a Supreme Court suppression order involving matters around Madeleine Ogilvie and something she has brought to the Supreme Court. Are you aware of any suppression order that exists in that matter?
0: I'm sorry. I can't talk about those kind of things. I would just refer to a statement that my predecessor put out in 2024, and he talks about, this was actually directed at MPs, people making comments about MPs. He said that they've got to be afforded fairness to the subject of investigations. They're not being found guilty of any misconduct. Now, I can't talk about any Supreme Court proceedings. I cannot confirm or deny that there are Supreme Court proceedings on foot.
1: You can't answer the question, is there a Supreme Court matter at the moment in which you, as Chief Commissioner of the Integrity Commission, or your office is being taken to court on a matter?
0: No, I can't.
1: I understand those warnings. They came out a couple of years ago. They were directed at politicians, but I suspect you might, in part of yourself, also equally wonder about the media and its role in discussing this. Robert Hay, can you understand that with at least two matters that you've named, Lawyer Taya and also Oligas, having now dragged on for more than 4 years, can you understand that there comes a point when there is a real public interest in understanding what is going on?
0: Well, again, I appreciate the timeframes, but again, I cannot actually talk about those matters. I can't reveal any information about those matters.
1: Are you frustrated, Robert?
0: Well, I just comply with the legislation and I do my best to comply with the legislation and investigate misconduct when complaints are made about it. I mean, MPs are treated the same. I want to stress, MPs are treated the same as everyone else. The complaint process is the same. The assessment process is the same. The investigation process is the same. So they are actually treated the same as anyone else.
1: they're treated the

0: same as anyone else, but might have access to legal recourse that ordinary Tasmanians might not understand, particularly when it comes to the quantum of monies that are available to raise a defence. Just another question for you. And my guest this morning is Robert Hay, Chief Commissioner with the Integrity Commission of Tasmania. We appreciate you coming on this morning. The Integrity Commission's concluded its first ever tribunal. The report's been finalised for months, Chief Commissioner. Why is the decision on whether to release that report taken so long? What's happening?
1: Well, it's got to be fully assessed by the board, and that has not yet happened.
0: How long will that take?
1: I can't tell you that. I will probably know in another month or so, but I can't tell you that.
0: Can you tell us what that tribunal matter is relating to?
1: No.
0: And so is it your expectation that once the board has assessed that tribunal matter, that the information about it and its findings will be fully published so the public can see it?
1: Again, I can't answer that question.
0: Is there anything else you can add, Chief Commissioner, this morning to an issue that we think has dragged on for a long period of time and where there are legitimate public questions about the people that we are voting for and the way that they conduct themselves, for better or for worse? Is there anything else that you can add to this story?
1: No, all I can say is that we are doing our job and we follow the legislation, but we can't just ignore the requirements that are imposed on us when people, you know, decide to ask us questions. We fully appreciate that we've got to be as transparent as possible, and that's what we do in our annual report and in referring to current matters on our website.
0: Is it your expectation that that investigation Allegas and investigation Lloytia will be resolved and the public will become aware of the contents of those investigations? Is that your expectation?
1: Well, I certainly hope that that will be the case.
0: Is there any timetable on what it might take to do that?
1: No, I can't. I actually can't give you a timetable.
0: Is there anything that you can talk about as the reasons they may have taken so long to resolve?
1: No, I can't do that.
0: Okay. Robert Hay, I'll ask you again. Are you frustrated by the time? It would seem that any investigation that takes place across 4 or more years into whatever the matter is, it would seem like that is straying from best practice for the people that are involved on any side of it. Are you frustrated by the length of time?
1: We'd certainly like to resolve complaints one way or the other as quickly as possible. And in this case, we're trying to do that. But we don't always, lots of things arise during investigations. I can't tell you when these two investigations will be completed.
0: What's the annual budget of the Integrity Commission, out of interest? We're talking potentially on the other side, and I say this without judgment, potentially on the other side, hundreds of thousands of dollars in access to legal funding. What's your annual budget, Chief Commissioner?
1: We get roughly $4 million a year.
0: Okay. So in terms of access to money, to take matters deep into the processes of, for example, the Supreme Court, that could be challenging for you in terms of managing your annual budget?
1: Look, I'm not going to talk about legal fees and Supreme Court and things like that. I've made it clear I can't talk about it, go any further than what I've said.
0: Okay. And just a final question, can the board authorise confidentiality to be lifted in any way? You talked about the board's role a bit earlier this morning in terms of deciding when a particular matter will be publicised. Can the board authorise confidentiality be listed?
1: Not in a general way, no, not at all.
0: Appreciate you joining us. Thank you. It's a difficult thing to discuss, but it's also a really important matter for the public to understand more about, if possible. Robert Hay, appreciate you coming on.
1: Thank you.
0: Chief Commissioner with the Integrity Commission of Tasmania, 936 ABC Hobart, ABC North Tas. Leon Compton, 9:19. Your reaction, please. 1300 222 936 is the number. 1300 222 936. On mornings, get in touch. Michael says we're a minority parliament. The ALP, with help from the crossbench, could change the law. Read the Integrity Commission, says Michael this morning. Is that an idea that you'd like to see happen? And just on other matters, we'll get to your texts and calls in a moment. Police are responding to a multi-vehicle crash on Rosny Hill Road heading towards the Tasman Bridge. One lane's blocked near the pedestrian overpass. Motorists are asked to avoid the area or slow down and anticipate delays until that is cleared. That's what we've got for you out on the roads this morning. We'll get to your texts and calls in just a minute. First up, let's have a little bit of music, shall we? Then we'll see how the search is coming along for Mary the Devil. We've got lots of texts coming in. I'll need to have a squeeze through them before we read them out to you. This is Wendy Matthews.

0: Wendy Matthews, Kiss Like Angels Do, 936 ABC Hobart, ABC Northern Tasmania, 24 past 9. Leon Compton with your multi-vehicle crash, Rosny Hill Road. This is in the south of the state. Heading towards the Tasman Bridge this morning, one lane's blocked near the pedestrian overpass. I'll be honest, I'm looking at a grid now of Tasmania's traffic and nothing too brutal happening there. Oh, hang on. It looks like heading from, say, the Aquatic Centre across to the bridge, things are starting to back up. Take it easy out there, please. And if you can add to the story, please let me know. 1300 222 936. Leon Compton with you this morning, right around Tasmania. Hey, we'll get to more of your texts and calls on our chat with the Integrity Commission and the Chief Commissioner. That interview will be up online. You can listen back to it yourself and share your thoughts. The Integrity Commission was set up to fail. Meg Webb and Peter George are pushing for an ICAC. And as a society, it is in our interest to support this. That's from Luca in Woodbridge this morning. What's the point of an Integrity Commission if they can't say anything, says a listener this morning via text. Now I know how Alice felt when she fell down the rabbit hole and into secret squirrel land, says Henry this morning. Henry, nice to have you with us. 0438 922 936. Chris in Hadspin. G'day, Chris. The legislation has to be a cruel joke on the Tasmanian electorate. Politicians still wonder why people have no faith in them. That's from Chris this morning in beautiful Hadspin. Oh, and somebody wanting to get in touch with one of our previous callers about some work that they're doing to raise funds for emergency housing for women and children fleeing domestic violence. Thank you for getting in touch, Sylvia. We will pass on your details. Look, a story that's gripped the state and indeed gripped the country, maybe the world, can't be sure about that, is Mary, the Tassie Devil, that was off to a theme park in Queensland. Mary then escaped promptly, only days into her new home, and is now on the run. How do you catch a devil that finds itself in tropical, subtropical Queensland when it's, well, doesn't know the ground, doesn't know the community? What will it take to get Mary back? We'll talk to an expert about that up next.
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0: I want to say g'day to Al Mucci, who I believe is providing significant advice in what it'll take to recapture Mary, the Tassie Devil, that has escaped from a theme park in Queensland only days into her new stay. Al, good morning to you.
5: Yeah, good morning. Great to be here.
0: And you're talking to our audience right around Tasmania, Al. We know and love devils.
5: Yep.
0: How confident are you that Mary the Devil, now located in Queensland, can be captured again and returned to safety?
5: Well, you never can be 100% confident, but there's a great team on the ground, lots of, I guess, technical equipment that we're using to track and find and strategically pinpoint her movements. Also using the help of residents. We are in southeast Queensland, densely populated area, but where the park is situated and it's in sort of the hills of the Gold Coast. So it's getting up to, going up towards Mount Tambourine, which is elevated. So the climate's quite cooler compared to tropical when you're thinking about it. And the weather here has been Tasmania-like. So she's probably loving the weather while she's out wandering around the hills of the Gold Coast.
0: Righto. It is always a risk, and you would know this well. It is always a risk that animals like devils will be attracted to carrion, to roadkill on roadsides, putting them in proximity to traffic. How concerned are you about that, Al?
5: Well, that's one of the first things the key people did is remove any carrion or any dead material that was on the side of the road and keep it off the road completely.
0: Really? So you're actually working on that at the moment and making sure the roadsides are clear?
5: Yeah, 100%. We've also placed, dead carrion within the bushland area where she's wandering around. So, and we've got camera traps in place. We've got, infrared drones. We've got people with handheld drones. But we're not just scouring the bush because we don't want to frighten her either. She's a young devil. This time of the season, it's the end of the breeding season. So she wants to fatten up. She has eaten a carcass that was in the bush. So she has eaten a redneck wallaby carcass.
0: How do you know that? How do you know that, Al?
5: So we've got sniffer dogs as well, and the dogs, you know, tracked that that carcass that was in the bush, and then we found hair follicles and feces around the carcass.
0: Interesting.
5: So clearly she's been there, and the carcass was disturbed. It wasn't just lying there. So we believe, and we're pretty confident that she's had a feed as well. So she's bunkered down, and that was a few days ago. So she's probably bunkered down for the week. So until she gets hungry again, they are food-driven animals. So when she gets hungry again, she'll be back out.
0: Sally wants to know via text this morning, and my guest is Al Mucci, a captive animal management expert and helping in the search for Mary, the Tassie Devil lost from a theme park only days after she arrived. Sally wants to know, is it possible Mary could be pregnant, Al?
5: No, she hasn't been with a male. She was with another female when she escaped from her enclosure. You know, devils escaping from enclosures is a rarity, but it has happened, particularly with young devils. They are pretty agile and they're good climbers. So while they're young and, you know, as they get older, they're less likely to move out from their, you know, home range.
0: How far, when she was last seen, how far was she from the theme park where she was in captivity?
5: Yeah, she's still only a kilometre or so away from you know, from the Paradise Country, her home base. So she's only followed the creek line.

0: move out from their home range.
1: How far, when she was last seen, how far was she from the theme park where she was in captivity?
0: Yeah, she's still only a kilometre or so away from the Paradise Country, her home base. So she's only followed the creek line around. So she's still in that bushland area around where Paradise Country is, and she's headed in a southerly direction. And as I said, with the help of the residents, because people have got CCTV cameras that are on all night, and they're motion detected. So if as probably some of the listeners have seen on TV, she was captured on footage cruising through the burbs that are right next to the bushland area, which means we're getting closer to finding her as we get.
1: How into the search is the local community out?
0: Look, they're all there supporting, making sure that Mary is found. So they've got their eyes. If they see anything that looks like a devil, we're getting calls and information coming in on a regular basis. So, if we can strategically pinpoint and ascertain whether it's real evidence or, a black bird or something else, then we're getting closer to finding her.
1: Hey, good to talk to you this morning, Al. Good luck with the search.
0: Thank you.
1: Al Mucci, Captive Animal Management Expert, 936 ABC Hobart, ABC North Taz. After news headlines, Andy Gall will be with us. Andy, this morning, I think this is his question for the day. How long have you been, what's the longest you've been loyal to a business? Or what's the longest that you've been turning up at the same shop, to the same barber, to the same person selling you plumbing supplies, to the same news agent? What's the longest that we can find in Tasmania for how long you've been using a particular service? I'd like to talk to you about that this morning. Andy Gall with us after news at 9:30. Right now, though, it is headlines time. And that means that it's time to say good morning to Loretta Loberger again, who's in charge of all the news this morning. Loretta, good morning.
2: Good morning, Leon. The federal, Tasmanian and South Australian governments have announced funding for another support package for Nearstar smelters in Hobart and Port Pirie. The package will allow the company to undertake feasibility studies for modernising operations at both plants. The Greens are demanding that the federal government urgently impose tougher regulation of artificial intelligence and data centres, warning that Australia is sleepwalking into a catastrophe. Around 160 data centres already exist across the country, with more being built. A Northern Ireland politician says calls for calm from authorities have fallen on deaf ears as anti-immigration protesters cause chaos on the streets of the capital, Belfast. Demonstrators have set fire to cars, bins and homes, hours after a brutal alleged knife attack which resulted in a 30-year-old man being charged with attempted murder. And a Somali soccer referee who was denied entry into the United States to officiate a World Cup match has thanked FIFA and the Confederation of African Football for their support. Somalia's government said it had unsuccessfully tried to negotiate with the US so that Omar Artin could enter the country. I'll have more news at 10 o'clock.
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1: Lots of you texting in about our interview before news at 9:30 with Tasmania's Chief Commissioner of the Integrity Commission. Some of you frustrated about his inability to answer questions, precluded by law from doing so. We asked the questions, he agreed to come on, we appreciate that. We'll keep talking about it in the days ahead. You're welcome to join us too, 1300 222 936. Andy Gall, about to dive into the studio this morning. He's been out asking the longest that you've ever actually been going back to the same business. One colleague this morning talking about her dad, 30 plus years, same hairdresser. What about at your place? What's the longest you've been dealing with one particular business in Tasmania? Get in touch. Tell me about it. 0438 922 936. You can send me a text. 0438 922 936. This is Coldplay. Andy Gall's in next.

0: 936, ABC Hobart, ABC Northern Tasmania. I am loving seeing how long you've been loyal to a particular business for. I don't know if anyone will beat this. A listener says, I've been going to the same optometrist since 1965. That's pretty amazing. Andy Gore, good morning to you.
1: How long have they, so since 1965, so their eyes must have been causing them problems from a young age.
0: 60 years.
1: Yeah.
0: 60 years, same optometrist.
1: Man and boy.
0: Evans Supermarket in Queenstown, 32 years and counting, says Pete this morning. Tuning in beautiful Queenstown. Good on you, Pete. All my living memory. Oh, it says the listener. Actually, we'll see how long you've been listening to ABC Radio as well in a moment. Andy Gore's about to join us. Andy, reaction this morning. Strong reaction this morning to the question, how long have you been using a particular business or service?
1: Yeah, or the great guy here on there who goes to the same car tyre producer for the last 25 years, and some, you know, hairdressers, coffee, baristas. If you can warm to a barista and they do a good bean, then you're all right, aren't you?
0: 1-300-222-936 is the number. How long have you been using the same business or service in Tasmania? 1-300-222-936 will take your calls. Oh, and Val's got an idea of how to find the Tassie Devil, Mary, that's missing. We'll hear from Val in a moment as well.
2: 8, 9, 10. Ready or not, Tassie Hide and Seek is here. Can you guess where in Tasmania our clues may be leading you to? If you are one of the first to decipher the clues and correctly identify our location, you'll be one step closer to attending the Race Around the World final in Sydney, with flights and accommodation included. Each day, you'll have a new chance to play Tassie Hide and Seek from ABC Northern Tasmania.
0: Leon Compton with you this morning, joined by Andy Gall in the studio. Andy, good morning.
1: Good morning, Leon.
0: Val's in Oak Downs, has an idea, love an ideas person. Val, good morning.
3: Good morning.
0: Val,

0: some of the devils and then put it out in the area where they think it is, and surely it would attract the little devil to have some mates to talk to.
1: That is such a good point. Have they
0: I
1: used
0: know.
1: devil sound effects?
0: Yes, yeah.
2: If I was lost in Queensland, if somebody just started piping out Leon Compton's mornings program, I'd find my
1: You'd
2: way
1: walk
2: home.
1: In that direction, Andy. Thank you, Val. Great idea. Could we just play devil sounds? It's the end of breeding season. Maybe little Mary the devil would respond if there was like mating calls.
2: Yeah,
1: I don't know. It's an idea. And he's been asking the question this morning. What business service have you been using?
2: Consumer loyalty.
1: Yeah, for as long as possible. Supermarket in Queenstown, 32 years, says Pete this morning. I love the same optometrist since 1965. Let's say g'day to Reg in Newtown this morning. Reg, good morning to you.
3: Yes, morning, Leon. I'm Ted. If you count from when I was born, we listened to 7ZR.
1: Yep.
3: And then that was Radio ABC Hobart, now 936. So that's quite a good effort.
1: And how long, so in years, Reg, how long are we talking, do you reckon?
3: About 65 years, and you'll probably see how many of you listeners can remember Rick Patterson, Sue Becker, tag teaming on mornings, and also Shorty, Ken Short.
1: Oh, Ken Short. Now, I've heard a lot about Sue Becker, and I've definitely heard a lot about Rick Patterson. But I haven't heard about Shorty.
2: Did you get any merchandise? Because over the years, certainly in its pomp, we used to give away mugs with presenters' faces on and stuff in the old days. Have you got any merchandise from all those old presenters?
3: Oh, no, I've never heard of that.
2: Haven't you?
1: Oh, Reg.
3: No. I've missed out, haven't I?
1: Well, Reg, I tell you what we're going to do. If it's okay with Penny and Eliza, we'll get your details down, Reg. We're going to send you a Calico ABC shopping bag so that finally, after what might be near on 70 years, Reg, you will have some merchandise, some ABD merchandise that's all of your own.
2: And if the marketing alarm goes off in the office, then hopefully the marketing person will get you an ABC mug with Leon's face on it.
1: So we're going to get Reg's details down and get him some merchandise, an ABC Calico bag, 0438 922 936. What's the longest you've been using a business or service, Reg? 60-plus years. 1-300-222-936 is the number. Call me. What's the longest you've been using a business or service? I just deleted something.
2: I've used the same dentist for over 10 years.
1: Have you?
2: Yeah. Yeah. I said to them once, goes, do you know what? Why don't we just cut to the chase, take all my teeth out, and then I don't have to keep coming? And they went, no, let's not be silly.
1: Well, that's how they used to do it.
2: Yeah, I know.
1: Back in the olden days, get all your teeth taken out as a birthday present.
2: Job
1: and
2: done.
1: Then you had good-looking teeth for the rest of your life.
2: We'd go out with Ben Stokes. Yeah.
1: I've been married 35 years. I've been seeing my wedding.
2: That's loyalty.
1: I've been seeing my wedding hairdresser since that day. I'm just popping in now to see her for a tidy up today.
2: 35 years.
1: Yeah, 35 years. Shorty was a legend, says a listener this morning. 0438 922 936 is the number. Here we go. Tim the Truckee. Morning, Leon. It may not be the longest, but I bought my first guitar. Okay, my mum bought it. From Barrett's Music in Launceston in 1979. I just bought a new guitar. N plus one from the same guitar shop last month. There have been many other purchases. Shout out to them. Family owned still,
2: nice.
1: Says Tim the Truckee. And Tim just included some algebra, N plus one. And he is referring to a conversation that we've been having over many years now on mornings. The correct number of, and then insert name of anything to own. So, you know, in some people's cases, it would be dresses, in my case it would be barbecues or Eskies, is N plus one, where N is your current number of barbecues, Eskies, dresses, fishing
2: N
1: rods.
2: N to the power of, yeah.
1: Yeah, okay. N plus one, meaning you just need one more.
2: I like a bit of transmogrification.
1: 0438 922 936 is the number.
2: Well, I'm about to go and meet a woman who has been going to the same hairdresser for 41 years.
1: 41 years.
2: Which is pretty good, isn't it?
1: Wow. Robert's in Rosetta. G'day, Robert.
4: G'day, Leon. How are you going?
1: You've got Andy here, will you, as well, Robert. What's going on? How long have you been patronising somebody's business for?
4: Well, I live in Rosetta, and when I was a kid, I'm 80 years old now, so when I got my first car, probably when I was 19, something like that, so for 61, 62 years, my father used to deal with the service station in the main road, Berrydale. And I've dealt with them ever since. And the interesting thing is, not only have I dealt with them,

0: all that time, but it's still in the same family over that whole time.
1: Really?
0: The father had it, and now one of the sons owns it. Another son still works in all the mechanical stuff. So,
1: and how many hoists have they got in there, Robert?
0: To the power of N. Oh no, they've got two up top, and then they've got one down below. But they still do quite a bit of fuel on the driveway.
1: Yeah, right. Because there's so many. There's a few of those really small family-owned workshops that are still going. There's one in sort of Battery Point on the corner there. There's a tiny little one, just one hoist, in just off the corner of Hill Street and some
2: imagine
1: other street
2: the amount.
0: Oh, yeah, just down, yeah, just near the tra- near,
1: near
0: the old
1: train park.
0: Thing.
1: Yeah, near the train park.
0: Yeah. Well, this is the same thing. The two boys are good mechanics. And they, you know, I've had a couple of old cars restored, and they're magic on anything old. They know all that, and it's been a pleasure to deal with them all these years. It's
2: imagine been, all of the sump oil that's been drained in that.
0: And all the tyres that have been changed and had to go to the tip, and all the other consumables. That's right.
1: I love it. Good on you, Robert. Thank you for getting in touch this morning. 62 years he's been using. I've been using the same age therapist. Hang on, I lost that. I've been using the same age therapist for the past 110 years, says Phil in Deloraine this morning. Thank you, Phil. You're getting all Benjamin Button on us. I went to the same barber for 31 years, says Glenn in Gilston Bay this morning. Oh, there was a lovely barber who's passed away now, who was Scottish, used to tell really great jokes in High Street in Newtown, down the bottom there. I'm trying to remember. Jim, I think it was. Jim the barber, who used to tell great stories, always had a joke for us.
2: I used to love the banter in a barber. So I'd go to my dad's barber when I was a little kid, and they'd put a little plank over the seat so I could sit there. And you'd hear all the men telling their stories, and there'd be pictures on the wall of the local soccer team at Grange.
1: 0438 922 936. Andy, we've got to move on. There's lots to talk about this morning, including delays, waiting for some services in the health system. Like, imagine waiting for biopsy results for weeks if you were worried that something was cancerous or that cancer had metastasized. Imagine if something was sent off for testing, you were waiting way longer than best practice. We hear about it all too often. I want to hear from you this morning, Andy. You've been out on the streets asking people what they've been using, what business they've been using, service they've been taking advantage of for the longest time. What did you learn?
2: Yeah, so I was on Collins Street this morning asking people, do you have an impressive length of consumer loyalty?
3: Yeah, I have been going to the same place for 20 years for the tyres of my car.
2: And what's the reason for that then?
3: Just the customer service and how friendly and helpful everybody is. So yeah, I think that's the main thing about keep going back. If you get a good service, you go back, buy from people more than the brand, I think.
2: Do you have consumer loyalty?
4: Yes, I do. I've seen my same hairdresser for over a decade now. Yep, she's great. I love her. She does a good job. I have a good chat with her, and she's great at what she does. So I don't see any reason why I need to change.
2: It must clearly be a friendship as well.
4: Yeah, we are friends. She's come to a couple of events. I see her socially every now and then. Absolutely. Yeah. You've got to be able to chat with someone when you're sitting there for a couple of hours, that's for sure.
2: Is that how long you sit there for? Because, I mean, I don't know now these days. What's the standard sitting time for a haircut?
4: Oh, it depends what I'm having done. If I need to cover up these grey roots, I could be in there for a couple of hours. Yeah.
2: And also, they can be honest with you, can't they?
4: Absolutely. I think hairdressers have to have a therapy degree these days or a counselling degree just to get the job done, don't they?
2: Do you have consumer loyalty?
5: Yes.
2: To what?
5: Coffee shops.
2: Plural?
5: Yes, one in my local area in Kingston and one in the city.
2: Oh, so you always go to the same two? You like to...
5: Pretty much, yes. Yeah.
2: How many years have you been doing that?
5: 4 or 5, maybe.
2: Definitely something with the coffee, because you might have a chat with the barista and then you build a relationship.
5: Yeah, exactly. It's all more about personal... Oh, well, obviously the coffee you enjoy, but a lot about personal relationships. You get to know people and have a chat and learn about their business and those sorts of things, I guess. Just a social interaction.
1: Yeah, a social interaction and lots more. How long have you been going to the same business or using the same service for? Lovely to hear from you this morning. Di in Launceston, 58 years at the same bank. Good on you, Di. Get in touch, 0438 922 936.
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1: Last week in Parliament, independent MLC for Elwick raised concerns in Parliament about ongoing delays, patients receiving their biopsy results. It's a high-stakes story. Imagine a delayed biopsy result. It could literally mean the difference between life and death if the delay in weeks finding out what you were having tested was a problem that needed to be fixed. We spoke about the issue on Mornings yesterday. Talked with Associate Professor Chris Hemmings of the Royal College of Pathologists of Australasia, because there's a nationwide and global shortage that is part of the problem.
7: We're very much aware that it's not just a piece of tissue on a glass slide. There's a person waiting for that result. It's a time of great anxiety. And we know that delays in cancer treatment affect outcomes for those cancers. So we want to get the results out as quickly as possible.
1: And yet that all too often is not possible. We heard about a system under stress. Associate Professor Kate Burberry is a haematologist and acting chief executive of the Royal Hobart Hospital and Integrated Services. Kate Burberry, good morning to you.
8: Good morning, Leon.
1: You're a haematologist. You care for people with cancer. What are you seeing at the moment in terms of delays in obtaining biopsy results for your patients?
8: Yeah, really important question, Leon. I think to start with, which builds on some of the touch points that I just heard as we led into this session, is anatomical pathology is a really critical part of modern healthcare. It's how we diagnose many, many conditions, including cancer. And it's important to understand that when we take a piece of tissue, it actually needs to go through a certain level of processing to get those results. So there's a natural delay in terms of getting the specimen ready for testing and to guide treatment decisions. And we are seeing a shortage nationally of anatomical pathologists, so it's not unique to Tasmania. But there's also been an increasing demand in terms of pathology specimens, and that's putting extra pressure on our turnaround times and our workforce. I think particularly in Tasmania, we're seeing an increase in demand because our population is older on average, which means more people need testing. We've also seen expanded screening programs and early detection programs, such as the bowel cancer, lung cancer, which is a really positive thing, but again, puts extra demand on the system. And also in medicine today, and I see that particularly in my backyard of haematology, relies more heavily on very detailed pathology to guide personalised treatment and treatment. So in many ways, demand reflects better care, but also puts an extra strain on the system. I think the next comment, Leon, is not everything that we biopsy is cancer. And this is a really important aspect of how we talk to our patients and manage expectations when we're waiting for results, is actually empowering our patient to understand what is a reasonable wait and what isn't.
1: So that depends on the case being investigated. The suggestion is, Kate Burberry, that there are serious cases that should require a week of testing and then an answer, and that is currently taking 4, 5, 6 weeks or more because of delays in the system at the moment. Is that, in your experience, what's happening?
8: I think the system has improved substantially in the last 6 months, and what we're seeing is those urgent, time-critical results that you described, we're turning around within 7 to 9 days, and we've got really good data showing that our median turnaround times have reduced substantially down to that level. And the less urgent, so those lower categories, are being turned around in 4 to 8 weeks. So those ones that we have a high suspicion of being cancer or needing urgent results are being reported inside of that time frame.
1: So 7 to 9 days is what's considered the acceptable time frame for urgent, for matters that are deemed urgent.
8: Correct.
1: And 4 to 8 weeks for non-urgent matter. What's best practice in your world? What would best practice be for turning around of those urgent matters, Kate Burberry?
8: Urgent would be 7 days.
1: So maybe bringing the current times in by a couple of days?
8: Yeah, but again, Leon, it's around that decision-making requirement for the next step. So if we focus on the cancer environment, which is what creates most of the anxiety, the major questions we're needing to ask is what type of cancer it is, are there any special features about it, and then what is the next step? Does it need a surgical excision? Does it need targeted chemotherapy, radiotherapy, immunotherapy? So that first pass of result is to then set the direction of travel for the next treatment phase. Now, that doesn't mitigate the anxiety that the patient is feeling while they're waiting. And I think that's a really important part of patient care, is how do we manage the anxiety of the uncertainty during that week while they're waiting for the biopsy results.
1: If we had the resources that we need or access

0: access to all of the pathologists available. How many pathologists short are we? We've heard about not just state but national shortages in this field. Kate Burberry, how many more pathologists could we do with in our system at the moment?
1: Yeah, well, on a really positive note, Leon, because there is national shortages, we've got 2.4 full-time equivalents. So it sounds an unusual number, doesn't it? 2.5 people, but that 2.5 people could be 5 people working across that 2.5 full-time equivalents. And there are current jobs being advertised and hopefully will be filled by October. We've also got a further 1 full-time equivalent that we're also re-advertising. So that uplift will be a huge improvement to our workforce, and we should certainly be able to meet the demand and those timeframes that we've talked about.
0: Appreciate you talking with us this morning. Thank you.
1: Thank you.
0: Kate Burberry, haematologist and acting chief executive for the Royal Hobart Hospital and Integrated Services at the moment. 936 ABC Hobart. ABC North Taz, Beck Thomas, independent MLC for Elwick, raised this matter in Tasmania's Parliament. Beck Thomas, good morning to you.
2: Good morning, Leon.
0: You've had a listen to Kate Burberry, who's not just a haematologist, but acting CEO of the Royal at the moment. What is your reaction to that? Does it tally with what you're hearing in the community?
2: Look, Leon, I just want to say that there have been improvements, clearly, as Professor Burberry outlined, and it's really great to see that the Minister and the Secretary have acted on the critical issue that was identified through budget estimates in November last year, where I asked the question as to was there a backlog in anatomical pathology reporting, and the answer was no, not that we're aware of, and I asked that they take it on notice because that was contrary to what I was hearing in the community, and in fact it came back with the answer to the question taken on notice to say there was a backlog of 1,700 anatomical pathology reports outstanding. So, you know, budget estimates can sometimes work to good effect, and that's an example of that, that in response to the Minister and Secretary's credit, they have acted, and I'm really grateful for the hard work of all the pathologists and the people working in the anatomical pathology team to actually address that. But
0: are
2: I
0: you
2: see
0: confident?
2: They're working to the bone.
0: Yeah, are you confident that, yeah, they're exactly, they're not redlining at the moment and have the funding to continue with those improvements, given we know that there are, quote, efficiencies to be found in the health system?
2: That's right. And I am still concerned, Leon, and I'm hearing from people in the community who have gone through recent cancer surgeries and are waiting on tests to see if the cancer has spread further. And, you know, they're being told they're going to have to wait 6 weeks. So, you know, I am concerned for these people. That wait is an extremely anxious time. And whilst I appreciate the efforts of all the staff in there working hard, I'm concerned for them too, because they are, now that this issue has been identified, you know, they are working really hard to try and address it. But, yeah, the Minister and the Secretary, the government need to take a good hard look at what's the root cause of this issue and how can we encourage more people to train and become anatomical pathologists, because, as your guest said yesterday, it's an issue nationwide, and we continue to see the demand for pathology testing increase. It's not going to go away anytime soon. It's going to only continue to increase as the population ages. It really needs to be addressed.
0: I appreciate you talking with us this morning, Beck Thomas. Thank you.
2: Thank you, Leon.
0: Independent MLC for Elwick, 936 ABC Hobart, ABC North Taz. Hey, coming up for you after news at 10 o'clock this morning, Dr. Matt Killingsworth. We're talking international affairs, and we'll do it. Up next, it's 10.
3: Each week we crack the vault of another museum, looking at the rare and special items that tell Tasmania who we are and where we came from.
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5: ABC News, good morning. I'm Loretta Loberger. The federal, Tasmanian and South Australian governments have announced an additional support package of more than $100 million for Nearstar. The new funds will go towards progressing feasibility studies for both the Hobart and Port Pirie smelters, as well as support for their ongoing maintenance. Federal Industry Minister Tim Ayres says the sites, which refine a variety of metals, including zinc and lead, are an important part of Australia's industrial future.
6: Australia is building its position in those critical metal supply chains, which are so vital for information technology, data centres, the digital economy, for the defence economy, for the energy economy of the future.
5: Prime Minister Anthony Albanese has renewed Australia's call for a permanent